0: followed by What the Tech at 9 o'clock and Braille Monitor at 9:30. 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
1: Hello, this is Lynn, and I'll be reading today from the New York Times for Monday, June 29th, 2026. And the first article is, Trump cut a billion-dollar mining deal. His sons stand to profit. An agreement between the U.S. and Kazakhstan has given a group of American investors with ties to the president and the commerce secretary access to one of the world's largest untapped reserves of tungsten. By Paul Sohn and Eric Lipton. When Commerce Secretary Howard Lutnick met with Kazakhstan's president at the St. Regis Hotel last September in New York, President Trump jumped in by phone as the men sealed a deal on a top priority for Washington. During the call, Mr. Trump and his team won an agreement from the Kazakh leader to give a little-known American company access to one of the world's largest untapped reserves of tungsten, a metal that the United States desperately needs for the production of missile warheads, fighter jets, computer chips, and other critical goods. Ahead of the deal, the Trump administration approved preliminary applications for as much as $1.6 billion in federal financing for the American company, now called Kaz Resources, which plans to break ground on the project in rural Kazakhstan. It was not only Mr. Trump and Mr. Lutnick who saw an opportunity. Their sons were soon doing business with partners in a deal that their fathers were negotiating, continuing a pattern of self-enrichment in the second Trump administration that has few precedents in American history. Within weeks of the St. Regis negotiations, investors with a firm called Dominary Securities, which is housed at Trump Tower in New York and partly owned by the president's two eldest sons, Donald Trump Jr. and Eric Trump, joined with other partners to take a 20% stake in a corporate entity related to the Kazakhstan project. Around the same time, Cantor Fitzgerald, an investment company controlled by Mr. Lutnick's family and overseen by his sons, Brandon and Kyle Lutnick, helped one of the lead investors working with Dominary on the Kazakh deal raise $210 million in new capital for a related entity. Such rounds of fundraising typically net Cantor millions of dollars in fees. The Kazakh deal was ultimately signed on November 6th, 6 days after the investment involving the Trump sons and their partners, which was not publicly disclosed at the time. The arrangement is hardly an outlier. One or both families have financial ties to at least 14 companies that are actively working with the federal government on critical mining deals, including the Kazakhstan project, according to federal filings examined by the New York Times. All 14 of these companies have either benefited directly from offers of financial assistance from the Trump administration or have pending permit applications before the Commerce Department, which Mr. Lutnick oversees, the Times found. The total amount of federal funding that the Trump administration has provided or is considering providing to the companies exceeds $8.9 billion, according to public statements by the companies and federal government. This emboldened mixing of federal policymaking and personal business began shortly after Mr. Trump returned to office last year, when the Trump and Lutnick sons played a role in billions of dollars of cryptocurrency deals as the fathers helped set policies that supercharged the crypto industry. Now, the family's ethically tangled pursuit of profits is extending to the new arms race for critical minerals. These kinds of deals are a warning sign, said Representative Maxine Dexter of Oregon, the top Democrat on the House

The White House and the Commerce Department, in separate statements, rejected any suggestion that the Trump administration was improperly mixing government actions with family business. The only special interest guiding the Trump administration's decision-making is the best interest of the American people, Kush Desai, a White House spokesman, said in a statement to the Times. Securing and reshoring America's critical supply chains has been a top priority for President Trump, and Secretary Letnick, along with the rest of the administration, continue to take historic action to safeguard America's national and economic security. At the center of the Kazakhstan deal is an Australia-born rabbi named Pini Althaus, who moved to the United States years ago and set his sights on critical minerals. Mr. Althaus is the executive chairman of Kaz Resources and the related company that will mine the Kazakh tungsten deposit, and he remains a shareholder in another critical minerals firm he founded that secured up to $1.6 billion in Commerce Department financing this month. He has proved to be a savvy player, soliciting and receiving direct support from top-level federal officials, including Mr. Letnick, in his efforts to secure deals. In a series of interviews, he said his discussions with the U.S. government about the tungsten deal started during the Biden administration and did not benefit from any political favors. Mr. Althaus said that in the weeks after the St. Regis meeting, he was approached by new investors, but that he had never met Mr. Trump's sons and did not know they were involved. He later came to learn about the Trump family's participation and understood how that might generate questions, he said. I can see how the optics might be disturbing to some people, Mr. Althaus said, but that's unfortunate because this company and this project goes way beyond any one president, let alone any family. Central Asia's promise. Past the herds of free-roaming horses, the abandoned skeleton of a Soviet worker village and the rolling hills of a verdant Kazakh steppe are the giant water-filled craters at the center of the U.S. deal. Here, outside the village of Unrek, population 407, the little lakes mark the places where the Soviet Union dug holes to prospect for tungsten. With its exceptional hardness, density, and high melting point, tungsten became known as the war metal, with key uses in munitions, aviation, and weapons. The Soviet Union's collapse interrupted its plans for new mines in Kazakhstan, a former Soviet republic. Tungsten mining in the United States also petered out, with the last operating U.S. mine in Utah ceasing production about a decade ago. China came to dominate the global tungsten trade. But as Mr. Trump was returning to the White House, Beijing began restricting tungsten and other critical mineral exports, sending the benchmark price for the metal outside China surging sixfold in the past year. Mr. Trump and his aides responded by pushing through, with the help of Congress, a giant wave of federal funding to bankroll a new generation of U.S. mining firms. Since Mr. Trump returned to office, the federal government has given conditional or final approval to 60 critical minerals projects worldwide, backed by $18.6 billion in federal loans, loan guarantees, or other financing, according to a count in May by BMO Capital Markets, a leading bank in the sector. That is the largest amount in U.S. history, a bank executive said. The Pentagon and the Export-Import Bank, where Mr. Letnick sits on the board, are among the federal agencies bankrolling the push. The moves have created a modern-day gold rush in the critical minerals industry as startups seek to get a chunk of the federal largesse. For example, Donald Trump Jr. is a partner at another investment firm that last summer took a stake in a tiny startup mining company called Vulcan Elements. Months later, the company signed a nearly $700 million deal with the federal government to help finance the expansion of its production in North Carolina. The level of activity compared to, say, 2023 is like night and day, said Max Yarrell, a BMO vice president. It has been one of the hottest sectors. For Kazakh officials, such deals offer their landlocked
nation a new calling card in foreign affairs and an entree with Mr. Trump. The country can produce and process 25 of the 60 commodities on the U.S. critical minerals list, according to Olzhas Alibekov, a top official at Kazakhstan's Ministry of Industry and Construction. Kazakhstan is positioning itself as an important player in the global rare and rare earth metals market, said Nurlan Zakhapov, the chief executive of the Kazakh Sovereign Wealth Fund, which owns the state mining company that is partnering with Kaz Resources on the tungsten project.

Kazakhstan is positioning itself as an important player in the global rare and rare earth metals market, said Nurlan Zakhapov, the chief executive of the Kazakh Sovereign Wealth Fund, which owns the state mining company that is partnering with Kaz Resources on the tungsten project. That project will require a huge investment, which Mr. Althaus estimates will total about $650 million initially and $1.1 billion over the life of the project. According to his firm's own calculations, the tungsten there might be worth as much as $80 billion. His company could not make the project happen by itself. He needed the U.S. government to cut a deal with Kazakhstan at the highest levels and to pledge financing to make the math work. In return, the United States could get access to an estimated 12,000 metric tons of tungsten a year, about as much as is now imported annually. A New York deal. At the St. Regis Hotel that day in September 2025, President Kasym Jomart Tokayev of Kazakhstan was in the middle of a speed dating-like procession of meetings with executives from corporate giants like Citigroup, Amazon, and Chevron. Among Mr. Tokayev's corporate guests was Mr. Althaus, who was there to push Kazakhstan to approve the mining project. Mr. Letnik had his own audience with the Kazakh president at the hotel that day. "You have great critical minerals that we can invest in together," the commerce secretary told Mr. Tokayev, according to a recording of parts of the meeting that the Kazakh leader posted on social media. Mr. Letnik had made a number of moves over several months to help push along the deal. He sent a letter last year to Mr. Tokayev urging the country to give the contract to Mr. Althaus and his financial backers, telling them that the Trump administration fully supports the company, then known as Cove Kaz, in its efforts. The Export-Import Bank and a second federal agency where Mr. Letnik is also on the board, the U.S. International Development Finance Corporation, each issued letters of interest last summer to provide Mr. Althaus's firm with tentative financing for the project. Those loans together could be worth as much as $1.6 billion. By the time of the St. Regis meeting, Mr. Letnik was closing in on securing Mr. Tokayev's agreement for the deal. That is when Mr. Trump called in. President Trump, Secretary Letnik, and Secretary Rubio all personally got involved, said Mr. Althaus, who did not attend the closed-door meeting. Mr. Trump did the final negotiation with President Tokayev for this deal. Chinese bidders were also looking to get access to the Kazakh tungsten site, which is one reason Mr. Althaus needed help from the U.S. government. The final signing took place on November 6th during a high-profile summit in Washington, where Mr. Trump welcomed the five leaders of Central Asia and highlighted his interest in their critical minerals. Under the terms of the deal, Mr. Althaus's firm now owns 70% of the venture, and the Kazakh state mining company will own 30%. Investors involved in the Kazakh deal have several different business plans slated to benefit from Trump administration support, and that also do business with Cantor Fitzgerald. This month, for example, the Trump administration committed to provide up to $1.6 billion in financial support to USA Rare Earth, the other mining company Mr. Althaus founded, and in which he remains a shareholder. That deal gives the Commerce Department 16 million shares of the company's stock. Cantor Fitzgerald separately earned millions of dollars in fees by helping USA Rare Earth in a series of deals since last year that ultimately raised $1.5 billion for the company. Cantor Fitzgerald, which Mr. Letnik ran before he became Commerce Secretary, has long had a division that helps mining companies raise capital, but it has seen a surge in its business helping to launch or finance mining companies, especially those benefiting from Trump administration support. Democrats in Congress have called for an investigation into the proposed Commerce Department stake in the USA Rare Earth. They told Mr. Letnik in a letter that it was the latest example of how official Commerce Department business has intersected with Cantor Fitzgerald's financial interests
during your

tenure. Even some Trump administration officials directly involved in the effort, who spoke to the Times on the condition of anonymity because they were not authorized to discuss the matter, said that they were disappointed to see the links between the Lutnick and the Trump families and the projects the government has proposed to help finance. A Cantor spokesman in a statement to the Times said the company's executives were not involved in discussions related to government funding on behalf of their mining industry clients. Cantor is a natural partner for companies raising capital to meet the growing demand for critical minerals, said the spokesman, Stan Neve. In a statement, the Commerce Department said that neither Lutnick nor anyone at the department had interacted with or had any discussions whatsoever with Cantor Fitzgerald regarding the rare earth minerals industry. It noted that Mr. Lutnick had sold his ownership stake in Cantor, a Trump stake. The Trump brothers' ties to the Kazakhstan deal started at their father's tower on Fifth Avenue in New York. That is where Dominary Securities, a small financial services firm, had set up its offices after Mr. Trump's first stint in the White House ended. Such proximity to the Trump organization's headquarters afforded Dominary executives the chance to form friendships and then business relationships with Mr. Trump's sons. That's how the relationship started and developed, Alan Evans, one of Dominary's business partners, said in an interview. After Mr. Trump returned to the White House, Dominary hired Donald Trump Jr. and Eric Trump as paid advisors, giving them stock now worth about $7 million, representing about 10% of the company's total shares. The firm launched an explicit effort to invest in companies aligned with the president's agenda, ranging from military drones to critical minerals. To carry out the Kazakh tungsten investment, Dominary relied on the sort of complex corporate maneuvering that is a hallmark of its deals. First, Dominary partnered with Paul E. Mann, a British investor and entrepreneur who more recently has also been looking to get into the critical minerals sector. Using a subsidiary of Mr. Mann's nuclear energy company, ASP Isotopes, the group of investors last summer bought a controlling amount of shares in a failing road construction firm called Skyline Builders. That might seem like an odd move, but they did so for a reason. Skyline is listed on the NASDAQ exchange, so the ASP subsidiary now controlled a publicly traded company. Dominary and the Trump sons joined this effort through what is known as a special purpose vehicle, which took a stake in Skyline, as was first reported by the Financial Times. The Trump sons have a second small interest in the deal through an investment they made directly in the ASP subsidiary late last year, according to Mr. Mann. In late September, the Trump administration secured the verbal agreement from the Kazakh government for the tungsten rights. That set their move into play. In October, Cantor Fitzgerald helped raise $210 million for ASP Isotopes. By October 31st, Skyline, now controlled by ASP, took a 20% stake in Mr. Althaus's Kazakhstan-focused corporate entity for $20 million. The former road-building company was suddenly in the mining business. 6 days later, the final deal with the Kazakh government was signed in Washington by Mr. Lutnick. Mr. Mann, in an interview, insisted the money that Cantor raised for ASP Isotopes was not used in the mining deal. Nevertheless, Cantor, the investment firm overseen by Mr. Lutnick's sons, was fundraising for Mr. Mann's company at the same time that its subsidiary was preparing to invest in a deal that Mr. Lutnick was negotiating as Commerce Secretary. In December, Mr. Mann approached Mr. Althaus with a proposal for a maneuver known as a reverse merger, which would replace Skyline Builders on the NASDAQ exchange with a new entity known as Kaz Resources, Mr. Althaus said. The merger, which will essentially take the mining operation public, was announced in April. The listing will allow investors to profit on the Kazakhstan project by trading its stock before any tungsten comes out of the ground. U.S. government backing of such projects often pushes up the stock price.
making money for early-stage investors who exit at the right time. As part of the merger, Skyline agreed to make about $50 million available for the Kazakh project beyond the original $20 million investment, Mr. Eltow said. Mr. Eltow said he needed the money from the merger to begin work on the Kazakhstan project. The merger still requires U.S. regulatory approval to close. Dominary did not respond to requests for comment. Eric Trump and Donald Trump Jr. said in separate statements that they were not involved in the specifics of the deal, with Eric Trump writing that he has always been a passive investor with absolutely no management role. Mr. Mann confirmed that Mr. Trump's sons have a financial interest in the deal, but he said he had not spoken to them or anyone in the Trump family about it. When you look at it, take a step back here. There's no conflict of interest here, Mr. Mann said, and it's certainly in the United States government's best interest to want to do this deal. He also said he did not pick Cantor to raise money for his company because Mr. Letnik is Commerce Secretary. Of course not, he said, adding, should Cantor exclude themselves from all deals in the mining sector? That's unfair on Cantor. Moving toward production. So far, none of the $1.6 billion in U.S. government financial support for the Kazakh mining project has come through, as it is subject to additional approvals, a Trump administration official said. Mr. Althaus's firm is undertaking a final feasibility study that will be reviewed. That does not mean that no one has made money. Federal filings suggest that both Cantor Fitzgerald, run by the Letniks, and Dominary Securities, partly owned by the Trumps, have earned fees for their work. They were both paid for their services, helping executives involved in this series of transactions to raise new capital. Mr. Eltow said he was now focused on moving the project toward production, which he hopes will begin by 2030, though there is pressure to speed up the timeline. If we had a door to knock on, so to speak, we would have, he said. We did this the hard way through advocacy. And the next article. Pride March caps joyous New York June, but anxiety tempers hope. The annual celebration on Sunday took place in a city where many in the LGBTQ community are optimistic about their local leaders, but face challenges from the Trump administration, by Liam Stack and Eliza Shapiro. A stream of ticker tape confetti marked the start on Sunday morning of the New York City Pride March, the jubilant and rainbow-bedecked celebration of the LGBTQ community that is one of the city's largest annual public events. Onlookers filled the sidewalks on dozens of blocks and craned their necks out of apartment windows on Fifth Ave just before noon on Sunday as the parade kicked off, with Governor Kathy Hochul holding a banner at the front of the march and Mayor Zohran Mamdani marching nearby. The parade, which commemorates the 1969 Stonewall riots, widely seen as the start of the modern LGBTQ rights movement, arrives during a season of optimism for New York that has bloomed against the backdrop of a more anxious national mood. New York City this June has been buoyed by a stretch of warm days after a brutally cold winter, along with the excitement of the Knicks NBA championship win and global soccer fans arriving for World Cup matches. But that brightness has been tempered by gathering storm clouds at the national level as the Trump administration continues to target LGBTQ people amid a decline in public support for same-sex marriage, gender transition, and homosexuality itself. Especially right now, with the hardships going on in our country, it's important to be here and show our pride, said Sophia Rose, 19, an engineering student who was draped in a rainbow flag on Sunday morning. The New York City Pride March is the largest of its kind in the United States. Organizers estimate that it draws roughly 750,000 participants and 2 million spectators each year, and it is the marquee event of a series of Pride festivities held in the city throughout June. The event has always been equal parts celebration and protest, and advocates said
That spirit was perhaps needed now more than ever. On Sunday afternoon, Gotham Cheer, an LGBTQ cheer group, prepared for a performance near the parade route. The group, which began as a few friends walking the route 9 years ago, has since become a 30-person act. "We are throwing people in the air above concrete. That's not an easy thing to do," said Philippe Hernandez, 55, a founder of the troupe. Members of Gotham Cheer said that they felt hopeful about New York City because of Mr. Mamdani and newly elected politicians who have championed the rights of marginalized people. "As a city, we are leading the way," said LaToya LaFleur, 45, another founder. "When you talk to people, friends, family, they say, what is going on in New York? The rest of the county is falling into the Middle Ages, and New York is powering forward." Sean Ebony Coleman, the founder and chief executive of Destination Tomorrow, an LGBTQ center in the Bronx, said the list of challenges for the community here and across the country was long. The retreat of corporate sponsors from Pride events for the second year in a row, a drumbeat of legal and rhetorical attacks from the White House, and concerns about physical safety, especially for transgender people. But, he said, all of that has shown us how resilient we are as a community. "We wanted to send a strong message that we're still here. We're not going anywhere, and we're going to party," Mr. Coleman said. The Trump administration has sought to end gender transition treatments for young people and has inundated healthcare systems across the country with investigations and threats to pull funding if they do not end their youth gender medicine programs. It has also mounted a campaign against diversity initiatives across the country, which led to a legal showdown this year over the fate of the Rainbow Pride flag at the Stonewall National Monument in Greenwich Village in Manhattan. The federal government's attacks come at a delicate time for LGBTQ people who have secured political victories and a degree of social acceptance over the course of one generation that was once difficult for advocates to imagine. Public support for many of the community's gains has begun to soften, according to national survey data released by the Pew Research Center this month. That trend is visible across a range of issues that have been long-time political priorities for gay and transgender groups. Those include support for legalized same-sex marriage, which has fallen to 65% compared with a recent peak of 72% in 2023, but also more fundamental questions like whether Americans believe it is morally acceptable to be gay or transgender. The share of people who say homosexuality is morally acceptable has fallen to 64%, down from a peak of 71% in 2022, and the share who say it is acceptable to change one's gender has declined to 38% from a peak of 46% in 2021, according to Pew. New York City, long seen as a liberal bastion and safe haven for gay and transgender people, has not been insulated from those challenges. The Trump administration's drive to end transgender care for minors has met some success in New York, where at least one major healthcare system, NYU Langone Health, shut down its program after being targeted by the federal government. After NYU Langone and another hospital system, Mount Sinai, received subpoenas demanding identifying information and medical records about adolescent patients who had received gender transition care, a federal judge on Wednesday ordered the Department of Justice to stop seeking such information from city hospitals. Some parents, activists, and elected officials have accused NYU Langone of complying with a bigoted demand and abandoning its patients. In February, New York's Attorney General Letitia James warned hospitals that ending gender-affirming care for transgender young people could violate state anti-discrimination laws. In response, Mr. Mamdani on Friday said the city would spend $15 million to improve access to medical care for transgender young people and adults, including a call and text line to connect people with medical providers and direct funding for both medical care and research. He said the city would also start a pilot program to offer hormone therapy for adults at a public clinic in Queens this year.
In healthcare, we don't discriminate against anyone, said Nino Delgado, 30, a nurse who marched on Sunday with the union representing the state's nurses. Last week, a coalition of LGBTQ groups and 20 previous grand marshals of the Pride March demanded that Heritage of Pride, which organizes the New York celebration, bar hospitals that have ended their transgender youth programs from participating in the festivities. Heritage of Pride said in response that it supported the rights of transgender youth, but that the contingents sent to the parade by hospitals were composed of employees from the organization's LGBTQ plus groups, not the leaders making system-wide decisions. There have been more symbolic battles, too. In April, the federal government agreed that a long-standing rainbow pride flag could fly at the Stonewall National Monument in Manhattan after the Trump administration had ordered it removed earlier in the year. The flag's removal from the monument drew outrage from state and local elected officials, as well as LGBTQ people across the country who viewed it as an assault on the symbolic heart of the gay rights movement in Greenwich Village. Brad Hoylman Segal, the Manhattan borough president, was active in the campaign to reinstate the flag. He plans to march in the parade with his husband and two children. The event this year made him think of that old bumper sticker, think globally, act locally, he said, or maybe in this case, think nationally, act locally. There are wins at the local level and the mood is positive, but the community here is in a bubble, said Mr. Hoylman Segal, the first openly gay person to serve as a borough president in New York, and that is the kind of world in which we operate in now. In the next article, Venezuela government accused of politicizing quake relief. Critics say the country's interim president, Delcy Rodriguez, is trying to exploit the tragedy for her political benefit. Her supporters accuse the opposition of doing the same. By Francis Robles. The Venezuelan opposition party, led by the exiled former legislator and Nobel laureate Maria Corina Machado, mobilized volunteers throughout the nation last week to collect donations for homeless earthquake survivors, but it encountered an unexpected obstacle, the national police. On Thursday, Haiti Loisette, a leader of the opposition party, Venti, stood under a blue tarp on a sidewalk in Portuguesa, a state some 275 miles from the disaster zone, as people came by with a variety of items like diapers, bottled water, and used clothing. The police came by too, she said. Several Venezuelan national police officers and officials from the Federal Civil Protection Agency tried to shut down the charity drive, she explained in a telephone interview after the encounter, adding that she was told that all donations had to be channeled through the federal government. They said we couldn't have a donation center, that the only authorized donation drop-off center was civil protection and the government, Ms. Loisette said. That was political persecution. The clash over who gets to take credit for the humanitarian relief effort for the earthquake-shattered nation highlights a much larger high-stakes battle for political survival in a fractured Venezuela. Last week, Venezuela suffered two devastating earthquakes that killed more than 1,400 people just 6 months after the U.S. military raided the country and seized the country's former leader, Nicolas Maduro. Critics say they fear that Venezuela's acting president, Delcy Rodriguez, will politicize the tragedy, using the disaster response to establish her legitimacy at a critical inflection point. Ms. Rodriguez's government, which did not respond to requests for comment, has said the authorities are trying to impose order and keep areas and roads hit by the earthquakes clear so relief convoys and emergency responders can do their work unimpeded. It is also a general rule of politics that opposition figures are quick to highlight any failures of the governing party. Ms. Rodriguez had been vice president before the United States captured Mr. Maduro
and said it was going to run the country, elevating her to the top job. Her tenure depends on the Trump administration's approval, and her management of this crisis is also a key moment for President Trump. White House officials have said the alliance with Ms. Rodriguez was meant to stabilize Venezuela and help revive its battered economy. The disaster is likely to put that relationship to a severe test. Experts say that tightening control over aid and stifling the opposition's grassroots relief efforts is a page out of a decades-old authoritarian playbook. Ms. Rodriguez, they say, is gambling that international crisis management can mask the state's internal decay and secure her hold on power. That strategy was on full display in a widely circulated video in which a police officer appears to tell volunteers where the United Socialist Party of Venezuela, the ruling government party, had authorized donation drop-offs. Donation centers set up by the opposition in other cities were told that they could not display signs reading donation center because those words could be used only by the government's authorized drop-off sites, political activists said. They told us we could not use the words donation center, like if they had trademarked those words, said Maria Oropeza, a Venti party official. It's inevitable that they will try to use this tragedy as at their favor to stay in power. Party officials said the police backed off after the crowd started gathering and taking videos. The volunteers took down the offending signs, and the drive continued. Volunteers from the opposition planned to try to make deliveries to the earthquake zone over the weekend, but the authorities announced that civilians without authorization would be prohibited from entering La Guerra, the hardest-hit coastal area. Government officials said the rush of volunteers in the disaster zone was blocking traffic, which was critical for the movement of heavy machinery. Those who do not have rescue or security duties in La Guerra State should please refrain from traveling there, as you are obstructing the movement of personnel needed for our military police, civil protection, firefighters, and rescue workers to reach the disaster zone, Ms. Rodriguez said. These are critical hours. She called for unity in the time of crisis and has welcomed a number of international search and rescue delegations, including from the right-wing governments of El Salvador and Argentina. Ms. Rodriguez's decision to accept help from political adversaries underscored a delicate balance of projecting an image of effective disaster management while scoring political points before potential elections, said Pablo Quintero, a political consultant who said he works mostly with the opposition in Venezuela. In the face of catastrophes, governments act based on political interests, he said. In this case, the Chavista government is acting to gain greater prominence, to demonstrate its management capacity to the international community, and in some way to send a message to the population that they have managed to unify the country. But Ms. Machado is acting in her own interest, too, he said. Maria Corina Machado has a political agenda, he said, and the objective reality is that her media operatives are running a campaign to demonstrate the government's incompetence. Ms. Machado was said to be trying to go back to Venezuela, which frustrated some U.S. officials who considered a return in the wake of an emergency to be a political stunt, The Times reported on Saturday. A spokesman for Ms. Machado said she was not available for comment. Ms. Rodriguez, as Mr. Maduro's vice president in charge of the economy, was part of a repressive government that stole a presidential election in 2024. After the U.S. raid in January that removed Mr. Maduro but allowed Ms. Rodriguez to stay on as interim leader, the Trump administration said Venezuela would eventually move toward elections and a restoration of democracy. The disaster engulfing Venezuela could delay such a transition, experts said. It's hard to imagine that Delcy won't use the earthquakes to delay discussions of a democratic transition. Some of that is certainly legitimate in the face of such an overwhelming humanitarian emergency, said Cynthia Arnson, an adjunct professor at the Johns Hopkins University School of Advanced International Studies. But it may not work out as she hopes,
Ms. Arnson said. The political effects of natural disasters are often severe, she said. Weeks or a few short months after the immediate emergency, the quakes are likely to magnify the incapacity of the government to meet basic needs, let alone undertake any kind of reconstruction. Widespread corruption of international aid, sent after a 1972 earthquake in Nicaragua, was among the events that led to the unraveling of a dictatorship led by Anastasio Somoza Debayle. An earthquake in Mexico City in 1985 helped lead to the end of one-party rule there more than a decade later. Benigno Alarcón, the former director of the Center of Government and Political Studies at Universidad Católica Andrés Bello, said there was no doubt that Ms. Rodriguez would try to capitalize on the catastrophe, and she would not be the first. He said many Venezuelans still recall the 1999 mudslides that occurred in the quake zone, including La Guerra, when the ruling party's former leader, Hugo Chavez, refused to accept humanitarian assistance from the United States military. Remember that these are not new people in power, he said. These people in the government have been in government for a long time. Ms. Rodriguez and Ms. Machado would hardly be the first to politicize natural disaster recovery, said Brian Naranjo, a former top U.S. diplomat in Venezuela. He cited the words of the liberator Simón Bolívar amid the political machinations following a catastrophic earthquake in 1812 in Venezuela. If nature opposes us, Mr. Bolívar said, we shall fight nature and make it obey. And the next article. Renewed strikes threaten to set back shipping recovery in the Persian Gulf. The attacks came after traffic through the Strait of Hormuz had reached the highest level since the start of the U.S. war in Iran, by Peter Evis and Jenny Gross. A renewal of strikes by the forces of Iran and the United States is threatening the nascent recovery of shipping in the Persian Gulf, where traffic through the Strait of Hormuz recently rose to the highest level since the start of the war. The attacks that began last week and continued over the weekend showed that both countries were willing to use military force to gain the upper hand in the strait, prompting many ship operators to remain wary of the waterway, a crucial choke point for oil and gas shipments from the Gulf. Shipping is literally caught in the crossfire as the U.S. and Iran battle for control of Hormuz Strait, said Michelle Weiss-Bachman, an analyst at the Windward, a maritime intelligence firm. This does little to restore confidence that security and safety can be guaranteed to get stranded ships out. The escalation began on Thursday when Iran attacked a cargo ship in the strait with a drone. The United States retaliated with strikes against Iran, which were followed by an attack Saturday on a tanker that U.S. Central Command said Iran had carried out. The United States and Iran signed a preliminary peace agreement this month that included a provision to reopen the strait. But the waterway has not returned to normal. After the Iranian attack on the cargo ship Ever Lovely, the International Maritime Organization, a United Nations agency, halted an effort to evacuate hundreds of ships stranded in the Persian Gulf. Harry Vifias, chief executive of Stealth Gas, a shipping company, said on Saturday that of his three vessels stuck in the Persian Gulf for more than 3 months, one was able to exit the Persian Gulf in recent days, but the other two are still stuck, and it is too difficult for them to exit at this time. He said the situation in Hormuz seems to be deteriorating once more. Iran has, in recent weeks, tried to establish formal control over shipping in the strait, something it did not have before. Iran has been demanding that vessel operators gain its permission before going through, and it has threatened ships that have not done so. Many vessels have worked out arrangements with Iran. Iran's foreign minister, Abbas Araghchi, said on Sunday that the country was solely responsible for managing the strait under the preliminary agreement it signed with the United States
and warned against interference in managing routes through the waterway. Mike Waltz, the U.S. ambassador to the United Nations, told Fox News Sunday that the United States would not allow Iran to illegally control an international waterway. United States Central Command is helping ships go through the strait on routes close to Oman's coastline, but it is not clear how much military protection it is offering. Central Command said it has assisted the passage of over 500 vessels since early May. After the attack Saturday on the tanker Kiku, Central Command said commercial vessel transits through the Strait of Hormuz continue. U.S. forces remain vigilant, lethal, and ready. And on Sunday, the United Kingdom Maritime Trade Operations, which tracks security at sea, said that U.S.-assisted commercial transits continued uninterrupted despite the elevated threat environment. Before Iran's first strike last week, ship traffic through the waterway had been increasing. On Wednesday, 73 ships went through and 54 on Thursday, according to data from Kpler, a maritime analysis firm. The attacks did not appear to cause a complete halt to ship traffic. At least 34 vessels transited on Friday and at least 10 vessels on Saturday, but that count was incomplete and was expected to rise, according to Kpler. The traffic numbers from earlier last week were higher than the minuscule daily totals that occurred during the war, but still well below the roughly 130 ships that transited daily before the conflict. For oil and gas flows to return to normal and bring relief to countries that are dependent on Middle East oil, ship traffic has to keep rising. There have been essentially three types of traffic going through the strait: Iranian ships and those vessels that have obtained permission from Iran, the vessels transiting with U.S. assistance, and the ships that were part of the evacuation organized by the International Maritime Organization. Arsenio Dominguez, the Secretary General of the IMO, said on Friday that 115 vessels with about 25,000 crew members had been evacuated since Tuesday. Of the total, 51 exited on Thursday and 16 on Friday. The IMO has said that the ship attacked on Thursday had not been part of its evacuation, and Mr. Dominguez said he needed additional information to determine whether the ship was part of the Central Command effort. A spokesman declined to say whether the Ever Lovely, which was close to Oman when it was hit, had been part of its initiative. Some experts on the strait said that the Central Command operation was not doing enough to restore high ship traffic through the strait and that the United States military might have to do more. "It's going to have to upscale those efforts," said Martin Navius, the co-author of Tanker Wars, the assault on merchant shipping during the Iran-Iraq crisis. "But any big escalation may cause ship traffic to slow to a trickle again." The United Nations evacuation effort appealed to ship operators who did not want to deal with Iran and who did not want to take the risk of going through with U.S. assistance and potentially become the target of an Iranian strike, shipping experts said. After the Iranian and U.S. strikes, such ship operators will now most likely avoid the strait until conditions appear safer, which could delay a return to pre-war traffic. Risks will remain high for shipping, and Noam Radin, a senior fellow at the Washington Institute for Near East Policy. "Iran is unwilling to halt its attacks on ships and threats, and this will continue requiring a response from the U.S. And the next article, could AI find Brazil's next Pelé? Recruitment apps powered by artificial intelligence are gaining ground in Brazil, promising to even the playing field and find more soccer talent. By Anna Ionova. Eager to impress, the young soccer players darted and dribbled around the purple cones laid out on the patchy grass. Their speed, control, and footwork were all being carefully evaluated, but not by a veteran scout, not even by a human being. Instead, the Brazilian athletes were being assessed by a mobile app powered by artificial intelligence, part of a handful of new tools promising to revolutionize the way that talent is discovered in the soccer-mad nation. "We're talking about millions of unseen boys and girls," said Roger Whitman, a German sports agent who created Kuju,
One scouting app gaining ground in Brazil? This is a big chance for them to be seen. Platforms like Kuju have quickly attracted hundreds of thousands of users in a country where playing professional soccer is a dream shared by many. The tools have also caught the attention of major soccer clubs, some of which are now using apps to recruit. Brazil, where soccer is deeply intertwined with everyday life, exports more star talent than any other country in the world, with some athletes earning millions of dollars at top European clubs. AI scouting platforms are already common in Europe, where evaluating soccer talent has long been rooted in metrics and statistics. But in Brazil, deep economic and regional inequalities have historically made it difficult to standardize scouting practices. Instead, discovering Brazil's soccer talent has been left to the nation's storied scouts. Known as olheiros in Portuguese, these veteran talent hunters often spend decades scouring amateur matches, neighborhood leagues, and school tournaments from the Amazon rainforest to Brazil's dusty outback, looking for the next big star. Yet now, powerful AI technology could identify emerging talent faster and better than the human eye alone. It also could reach more aspiring athletes across Brazil's vast territory, giving even those in remote reaches of the country, where few scouts might venture, a chance to be spotted. Most AI scouting platforms work by analyzing videos that use uploads or drills they record directly into the apps. Weighing a vast array of abilities, from speed to ball control, they spit out a score and add athletes to a database. There, human agents seeking talent can find them, or the apps can pitch athletes directly to specific clubs. For now, at least part of talent recruitment remains in human hands, but progress in AI is prompting discussions about how much should be turned over to machines. On a crisp Sunday morning, a few dozen teenagers lined rows of faded concrete bleachers in a modest stadium in rural São Paulo State, clutching well-worn muddy cleats. Many had come from towns hundreds of miles away for a tryout that could earn them a roster position on a local team in Agüe, a sleepy town of 30,000. The athletes, all 14 to 19, had been selected on the basis of their scores on an AI-powered mobile app. Now they hope to show off their skills in real life. On the sidelines, some boys ran one-minute drills as the app captured and graded their movements in real time. Later on the field, the teenagers jostled for control of the ball as a team of trainers watched closely. Davy Barossi, 18, quickly made an impression. He dodged two defenders and plunged the ball into the corner of the net. Mr. Barossi had traveled 10 hours by car from the southern state of Santa Catarina. "I'm here pursuing my dream," he said, the day after watching Brazil's national team compete in the World Cup. Nathan Moraes, an 18-year-old from the Amazonian state of Pará, was having a tougher time. After a tackle gone wrong, he limped off the field, wincing in pain. "Each opportunity you get, you have to give it your all," he said, massaging a cramped shin. During a pause, the players grilled each other, wolfed down chopped fruit and guzzled water. "I'm in second place on the app," Mr. Moraes boasted. "What's your ranking?" On a battered phone, Mr. Barossi showed off his own metrics. He worried because he is shorter than many players.

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To find out more about the WHRO Voice, please call area code 757-889-9379.

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A live reading of the Richmond Times-Dispatch from the Virginia Voice begins at 8:10 a.m. At 10 a.m., tune in for a live reading of the Virginian Pilot with rebroadcast at 3 p.m. The Daily Press can be heard live at 11:30 a.m. and is rebroadcast at 4:30. The Virginia Gazette from Williamsburg begins at 1 p.m. and will re-air at 7 in the evening. The Gloucester Matthews Gazette Journal can be heard at 2 o'clock and again at 9 p.m. You can listen to a rebroadcast of The New Journal and Guide at 6 p.m. At 8 o'clock, tune in for The New York Times. The Washington Post can be heard at 10 p.m., followed by The Wall Street Journal at 11 o'clock. And from midnight until 8:10 a.m., enjoy a variety of late-night programs from the Virginia Voice and WHRV, including book readings, the BBC World Service, and Morning Edition. 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
1: Hello and welcome to the WHRO Voice, where we will be reading highlights from local and regional newspapers every Monday through Sunday. Our audio reading programs are specifically designed for and primarily directed to people who are blind, visually impaired, or have other conditions preventing them from reading standard printed material. My name is Anne Marie Lyons, and I'll be reading local highlights from the Gloucester Matthews Gazette Journal, dated Thursday, June 25th, 2026. And on the first page of the journal, our first story is titled Blake's Travel Trailer Issue Resolved. This is by Sherry Hamilton. The Matthews Board of Supervisors, meeting last Thursday, June 18th, voted unanimously to take no action on a conditional use permit that would allow Robert Blake of Tabernacle Road to live permanently in a travel trailer on his 1.28-acre family home place because, according to the opinion of the county attorney, it is, quote, a by right use of his residential property, end quote, and thus doesn't require a CUP. This ended a lengthy ordeal for Blake, one that had elicited a great deal of public interest, with numerous residents attending the May supervisors meeting to support allowing Blake, who is 73 years old, to live out the rest of his life in his travel trailer. The trailer has no running water or septic system, but uses a vault privy approved by the Virginia Department of Health for septic waste. The board at the time discussed various lengths of time to extend the CUP to allow Blake to remain living in the trailer as long as he lives, but did not want to issue a permit that would allow a travel trailer to remain on the property indefinitely. An initial motion by Supervisor Tim Doss called for extending the CUP by 35 years, but County Attorney Andrea Erard said that a CUP runs with the land and remains for the length of time it was issued, no matter who occupies the premises. And Chairman Tom Bowen argued that 35 years was too long and would set a dangerous precedent. He said the same thing could be accomplished with a shorter time period. Doss questioned whether a CUP was needed at all, and Erard said she would need to have time to provide an opinion on the matter. So Doss withdrew his motion, and the board tabled its decision until this month. In issuing her opinion this month that a CUP is not needed, Erard said that zoning issues pertain to the use of the land. She said when a house was there, it was a residential use, and it still is. The type of living quarters could come under other regulatory authority, such as the building official or the health department, she said, but, quote, where a use is permitted by right, you can't require a CUP, end quote. Bowen said that the board needs to decide what the future of the county is going to look like. He said standards are needed, and an exception shouldn't be made based on whether a person is well-liked by the community, but should be fair to everyone. He asked County Administrator Ramona Wilson to analyze the severity of the problem of people living in travel trailers in the county and come up with steps to address the issue. He said, quote, we're talking enforcement of the law, and it can't be arbitrary, end quote. The issue began in April 2018 when Blake requested a CUP to live in the travel trailer for an indefinite period of time after a fire destroyed his family home. Planning and zoning staff at the time supported his request, but noted that the board was required by ordinance to place a specific time limit on the use. Blake was given 5 years to live in the trailer, with then planning and zoning director Thomas Jenkins stating he would keep an eye out for the availability of manufactured homes to provide a more permanent living situation. Jenkins left county employment in 2022. The permit stated that the CUP would not run with the land and would be subject to revocation if Blake didn't comply with the conditions. Last year, planning and zoning director Robert Andrade received a citizen complaint about the travel trailer and issued a letter of non-compliance to Blake. The Matthews Planning Commission grappled with the issue for some time before voting last month to support a CUP with a one-year time limit. All the while, community members discussed various solutions to the problem, including raising the funds to put a tiny home on the property for permanent habitation. Also a part of the story are various things that went on at that same meeting. The next part of the article is titled Public Hearings. The board held several public hearings during the meeting. Short-term rentals. A public hearing was held on a text amendment to the ordinance governing taxes to be paid on short-term rentals, such as hotels, motels, bed and breakfasts, and short-term vacation rentals. As explained by Rivard, the ordinance did not seek to place a new tax on short-term rentals, but clarified that all short-term rental property owners are required to collect and remit the 5% tax already in place. If passed as written, it would also remove language requiring the county to consult with local tourism industry organizations, including representatives of lodging properties in the county, in order to attract travelers, increase occupancy at lodging properties, and generate tourism revenues. The removal of the language regarding consultation with representatives of lodging properties proved to be a hang-up for Doss, who suggested that the language remain in place and that a committee be formed that would include short-term vacation rental owners. Wilson explained that there are over 150 short-term vacation rentals and asked how they would be chosen. She said that the language suggests consultation with hospitality groups rather than individual property owners, and that representatives could instead be chosen from the organizations that have events and festivals in the county. Supervisor Janice Phillips said that the board had already addressed the issue of requiring short-term rentals to have a business license, like all the other businesses, but said that there is still not a registry of all of the rentals. She suggested looking at other localities to see how they handle the requirement to consult with stakeholders. Bowen said that the board shouldn't vote on things that come before it without first having them vetted by the county administrator, and said the ordinance could be passed without addressing the issue of establishing a committee. However, after a public comment period, during which no one from the public spoke, the board voted 3-2. Bowen and David Walsh against, to delay a decision for 60 days in order to establish a committee and clarify the language. Bonuses. A public hearing on authorizing bonuses for county employees received no public comment and was passed unanimously by the board. The provision will enable the board to provide bonuses to employees in lieu of pay increases or provide monetary bonuses, quote, for exceptional services rendered, unquote. Main Street Project. After a presentation by VHB consultant Ricky Wyatt, the board voted unanimously to approve the plans for Phase 2 of the Matthews Main Street Enhancement Project, which will improve drainage, entrances, sidewalk access, and landscaping, starting in front of the Food Lion and ending at Heiko Corner. During public comment period, a letter was read from the Reverend Paul Gibson of Westville Baptist Church requesting that the church be consulted regarding the design of the plan for the area in front of the church. Wyatt said that discussion will occur during negotiations for an easement for the sidewalk in front of the church. Mary Catherine Diggs asked about, once again, creating a second entrance into the Food Lion parking lot, and Rob Riddle said the code requires a second entrance, that he didn't understand how a single entrance was approved, and that it should be demanded or requested. Wyatt said he had been researching to determine why the second entrance wasn't made in the first place. Having it would help during construction, he said, and the cost of the additional entrance might be offset by the savings that would occur from not having to accommodate the high volume of traffic that goes into and out of the single entrance. But he said the Food Lion owner would have to agree and that a second entrance would reduce parking both in the Food Lion lot and on the street. VDOT Report. Lee McKnight, residency administrator for VDOT's Saluda residency, said that repaving would be done on Cricket Hill Road over the next 2 weeks, from the 7-Eleven all the way across the Gwynns Island Bridge. This raised questions from the board about the VA 250 activities taking place during that same time period. Bowen said the Battle of Cricket Hill would take place on July 9th, while Phillips pointed out that the Gwynns Island Festival is being held Saturday, June 27th. McKnight said he would make a note to avoid both of those dates. The Battle of Cricket Hill will also be featured during a 3-day reenactment.

July 9th, while Phillips pointed out that the Gwynns Island Festival is being held Saturday, June 27th. McKnight said he would make a note to avoid both of those dates. The Battle of Cricket Hill will also be featured during a three-day reenactment encampment on Gwynns Island that will include colonial settlers and vendors, living history demonstrations, historic interpretation programs, encampment tours, maritime displays, and educational family activities from July 10th through July 12th. School Duct Systems. The board voted 4-1, with Pat Beattie dissenting, to approve $302,400 from the $12 million bond issuance to clean the ducts at the elementary, middle, and high school. Wilson explained that there's a state law about clean air in schools, and she proposed using some of the money earmarked for controls for the duct cleaning instead, since the controls project won't be completed this year. Facilities and Grounds Director Tim Tillage said the new law requires that HVAC systems be inspected every 3 to 4 years, and showed images of dust buildup in the ventilation systems, in which the dust was so thick it had the appearance of blown-in insulation. He said the systems had been in place over 20 years and had never been maintained. Such issues can lead to illnesses that together are known as sick school syndrome, Tillage said. Board members expressed concern about using the 20-year bond fund for yet another maintenance item with a life less than 20 years, but Bowen pointed out that it would take an increase in real estate taxes to cover the $300,000 cost of the project, and Dawes said that the item has been neglected for at least 20 years. Dawes said, quote, "Those buildings are horrific. There was no consideration done for maintenance. If we have to do a bond, I won't like it, but I'll do it," end quote. Beattie said, quote, "If we spend 20-year money on 10-year projects, 10 years from now, the board will be paying for this and something else," end quote. Bowen reminded everyone that the state government's proposed 1% sales tax, if passed, would result in $1 million a year that could help with school maintenance projects and that, quote, "tourists will help pay," end quote. In other actions, the board unanimously approved $84,632.67 for repairs to the alarm system at Liberty Square, reinstated the local charter to be part of the Bay Consortium Local Workforce Development Area, approved a number of budget amendments that overall decreased the budget by $206,315, approved a request by the farmers market that Treasurer Wendy Stewart establish and manage a bank account for the market because it is now separate from the Main Street Committee, heard an update from the county administrator on the funds spent by Matthews Volunteer Fire Department on Station 1 renovations, appointed Ashley Elliott to the Community Policy and Management Team and Melvina Robinson to the Department of Social Services Board, and adopted a proclamation honoring the life of the late Emmett Jean Goyne, a Matthews resident and a devoted public servant who served as a Virginia State Trooper and Matthews Sheriff's Office Deputy, and who lived by the values of, quote, "love, second chances, and helping one's neighbor," end quote, and was, quote, "always seen with a smile," end quote. We'll return back to the front page of Thursday's Gloucester Matthews Gazette Journal, dated June 25th. Our next story is many local events to commemorate 250th. This is by Elsa Verbila. Events begin this week to

commemorate the 250th anniversary on July 4th of the Declaration of Independence and of the historic period of that document. Here is a rundown. Friday, June 26th through Friday, July 31st, an exhibit, Americana, featuring artwork covering patriotic themes, nostalgia, and history in various media, will be hung at the Art Speaks Gallery, Bay School, Matthews. Thursday, July 2nd, the Matthews born and bred musical play, Crickets on a Hill, debuts for its 2026 set of performances. Six performances by the Courthouse Players are planned of this musical, written for the 1976 bicentennial by Judy Ward and updated. Thursday and Friday, July 2nd and 3rd at 7 p.m., Sunday, July 5th at 3 p.m., Friday and Saturday, July 17th and 18th at 7 p.m., and Sunday, July 19th at 3 p.m. All performances will be in the Harry M. Ward Auditorium at Matthews High School. Tickets are $10 for adults and $5 for students, and they're available online at the website courthouseplayers.org, or you can also buy them at the door. On Friday, July 3rd, you can celebrate Independence Day, Fairfield Foundation, where there will be an all-day celebration of history and discovery at the Fairfield Archaeology Park, located at 5777 Fairfield Lane in Hays. Saturday, July 4th, Independence Day celebration, Grace on Main Presbyterian Church, located at 6470 Main Street in Gloucester, continues a long July 4th tradition starting at 10 a.m. The celebration will include a reading of the Declaration of Independence, period music, patriotic songs, and a tribute honoring the armed forces. Celebrate Independence Day by the Fairfield Foundation also continues at Fairfield Archaeology Park with a mini parade, reading of the Declaration of Independence, reading of Frederick Douglass's speech, brick making, and blacksmithing. There will also be a 1.776 mile run or walk, which begins at 10:30 a.m. on July 4th and ends in Matthews on the historic Court Green, which is sponsored by the Matthews VA 250 Committee and the Matthews Outdoor Club. A picnic will follow. And on Sunday, July 5th, there will be fireworks sponsored by the Matthews Rotary Club and residents, a special fireworks celebration in honor of the nation's anniversary, and the families of Matthews who fought for freedom will be held on Sunday, July 5th at Williams Wharf Landing. Parking opens at the landing at 7:30 p.m. Fireworks start from a barge in the East River about 9:30 p.m. On Thursday, July 9th through Sunday, July 12th, there will be a Battle of Cricket Hill commemoration held at the Gwynns Island Civic Center, located at 1996 Old Ferry Road. Matthews VA 250, with its co-host Virginia Society Sons of the American Revolution and U.S. Daughters of the American Revolution, will host these celebrations. Thursday, July 9th, will be Ceremony Day, with a dedication of a memorial to Captain Duhicky Arundel and a new Road to Revolution interpretive sign, followed by a formal SAR and DAR ceremony. French and American Color Guards will participate. Andrew Lawler, author of A Perfect Frenzy: The Story of Lord Dunmore and His Governance and Departure from Virginia, will be one of the featured speakers at 10 a.m. at Morningstar Marinas.
Lawler will also speak at 5 p.m. on Thursday, July 9th, at the Matthews Memorial Library, located at 251 Main Street, and his address will be followed by a reception and a book signing. Friday, July 10th, will be a setup day for the reenactors, and then Saturday and Sunday, July 11th and 12th, will include battle reenactments, a vendor fair, interpretive demonstrations, and dockside tours of the Luna, an 18th century reproduction schooner. All of these celebrations are free and open to the public. Turn now to page 5 of Thursday's The Gloucester Matthews Gazette Journal, dated June 25th. There will also be July 4th events planned in Reedville. Reedville Independence Day events and America 250 celebrations are on tap for July 3rd, 4th, and 5th, organized by the Reedville Fishermen's Museum. Village residents usually go all out decorating for the festivities, which are designed for all ages. Events on Friday, July 3rd include the golf cart parade and competition beginning at 5:30 p.m. The route is from Festival Hall along Main Street to the end, then back to the museum parking lot. After the parade, there will be a party at the pavilion on the museum campus with music, dancing, and food and drinks available for purchase. The Firecracker 5K race will be held at 8 a.m. on Saturday, July 4th. Children's activities start at 10 on the museum campus with a hose down of children by members of the Fairfield's Volunteer Fire Department behind Bethany UMC at 10:45. Food and beverage sales will start at 11 in the pavilion with the Main Street Parade at 3. July 4th fireworks at the Stack will be held somewhere between 9:15 and 10 p.m. On Sunday, July 5th at 3 p.m., the Reedville Festival Chorale Singers will perform, along with an announcement of art and essay contest winners. In honor of the America 250 celebration, the museum and Northumberland County Schools asked students to use their writing and artistic talents to focus on themes found in the preamble of the Declaration of Independence. Prizes will be awarded for each grade level. For more information, you can call the phone number, area code 804-453-6529, or you can email office at rfmuseum.org, or you can visit the website rfmuseum.org. Yorktown also celebrates America's 250th on July 4th. The public is invited to celebrate the nation's semi-quincentennial in Yorktown on Saturday, July 4th. This year will feature a 50th anniversary concert by the Fifes and Drums of Yorktown, a free concert by Good Shot Judy, and an enhanced fireworks show. This event includes activities on historic Main Street and along the waterfront at Riverwalk Landing. Also, visitors can take advantage of special programming at the American Revolution Museum at Yorktown, free for York County, James City County, and City of Williamsburg residents from 9 a.m. to 5 p.m. The activities on July 4th start at 8 a.m. with the Yorktown Independence Day 8K or 5K run walk, virtual and in person, with race day registration and packet distribution beginning at 7. Medals will be awarded at the 8K finish line for the first 350 registered runners who cross the line. The run walk starts and ends at the lot next to the York High School tennis courts.
The July 4th parade at Water, Ballard, and Main Streets will start at 9, coordinated by veterans of Foreign Wars Post 824. The Fifes and Drums of Yorktown will perform at 11 at the Victory Monument. The Food Pavilion also opens at 11 at Riverwalk Landing. And from 11 a.m. to 6 p.m., outdoor games and children's activities will be presented by the Riverwalk Landing Business Association at Riverwalk Landing. Other events include hot dog eating and cupcake decorating contests, and musical performances by the Liberty Dolls from 2 to 4 p.m., all on the Riverwalk Landing stage. Parking for the fireworks begins at 4 p.m. and closes at capacity. It will be at Yorktown Battlefield, corner of Cook Road and Ballard Street. The Riverwalk Landing stage will host a performance by the Fifes and Drums of Yorktown at 6:30, a reading of the Declaration of Independence, sounds of Liberty Bell ringing, and at 7:30, the Good Shot Judy concert. The fireworks display over the York River will begin at 9:15. For parking and other information, you can visit the website www.visityorktown.org. Skipjack cruises begin July 11th. Summer is here, so it's time to book a sailing cruise on the historic Skipjack Cloud W. Summers. The Summers, built in 1911, underwent an extensive refit over the winter and is now back at its home dock at the Reedville Fisherman's Museum, located at 504 Main Street. Sail dates are July 11th and July 25th, August 8th and August 22nd, September 12th and September 26th, and October 10th and October 24th. The Summers leaves the museum dock at 10 a.m. and returns to the dock at noon. Tickets cost $30 for museum members or $35 for non-members. Children age 10 and up are welcome. The boat carries up to 15 passengers per sail. The boat also can be booked for charters. Ticket holders can enter and tour the museum at no extra charge. For more information or to book a sail, you can call the phone number, area code 804-453-6529, or you can email office@rfmuseum.org. We will turn now to page 8 of Thursday's Gloucester Matthews Gazette Journal, dated June 25th, and these are the obituaries. Susan Sharman Dudley, age 75, passed on June 15th. Services are with Hogg Funeral Home and Crematory. Lola Rose Ferguson passed on May 24th. She was 75. A celebration of life was held on June 27th in the chapel of Hogg Funeral Home. The interment was private. Julius C. Forrest, 92, passed on June 23rd. Services will be with Forrest Brothers Funeral Home in Hutchins. Norman Wayne Fullwood, age 73, passed on June 18th. There was a service at Andrew's Funeral Home on June 28th. Robert Lee Green passed on June 22nd. He was 86 years old. Services are with Hogg Funeral Home. There was a service on June 25th, which was followed by interment. In memory of Robert, contributions can be made to Beech Grove Baptist Church.
P.O. Box 468 in White Marsh, Virginia. The zip code is 23183. Betty Sims Hayes, age 97, passed on June 23rd. Services will be with Hogg Funeral Home in Gloucester Point. Judith Ann Matthews Johnson, born in 1932, passed on June 17th. A memorial service was held on June 20th at the Central Chapel of Bennett Funeral Home in Richmond. A private burial was held at the Virginia Veterans Cemetery in Amelia. Elizabeth Ford Lips, age 92, of Gloucester, passed on June 19th. Services are with Hogg Funeral Home. A graveside service was held on June 27th at Windsor Gardens Cemetery in Dutton, Virginia. Memorial contributions may be made to the Children's Hospital of the King's Daughters, or to the Gloucester Volunteer Fire and Rescue Squad, or to the Friends of the Gloucester Library. Stephen Mark Peters, age 59, passed on June 24th. Services are with Weymouth Funeral Home in Newport News. We'll turn now to page 9 of Thursday's Gloucester Matthews Gazette Journal, dated June 25th. Our next story is titled, Brain Injury Support Group Now Meets Monthly in Gloucester. A monthly meetup and support group for brain injury survivors has started up in Gloucester, with the group meeting monthly on Thursday afternoons at the Gloucester Public Library, Main Street Center. Community Brain Injury Services, a nonprofit organization that serves individuals from throughout the area that are living with a disability as a result of an acquired brain injury, has started the support group that meets every third Thursday from 1 to 2:30 p.m. at the library, that is free and open to anyone impacted by brain injury and their loved ones. Light refreshments are provided. The Richmond-based organization also operates a vocational-based clubhouse model daycare program in Newport News called the Denby House, according to Jennifer Zemke, the group's director of programs. Jay Crandall is a longtime resident of Gloucester, a member of the Denby House, and a client of the CBIS Case Management Services. He is also a member of the new Brain Injury Survivor Monthly Meetup Group in Gloucester. Crandall sustained a brain injury on July 4, 2006, as a result of a stray bullet to the head as he was walking down Grace Street in Richmond. At the time of his injury, he was attending Virginia Commonwealth University as a senior. Zemke said, quote, "As the 4th of July holiday approaches, it serves as a stark reminder of the consequences of celebratory gunfire," end quote. Crandall spent 100 days at the VCU Medical Center for acute care. He was given less than a 10% chance of survival, as he also acquired multiple infections while hospitalized. Zemke said that Crandall's brain injury changed his life in multiple ways. Zemke said, quote, "Jay's memory is severely impaired, impacting his ability to obtain or maintain employment, as well as affecting relationships and making new social connections. His physical abilities are limited due to right-sided hemiparesis. His vision is impaired by double vision and a vision field that is cut in his left eye. His cognitive ability was reduced, but Jay has learned to compensate over the years.
Jay reports that his biggest ongoing challenge are his cluster headaches that affect him daily, especially at night when he is trying to sleep. End quote. Since connecting to Community Brain Injury Services in 2023, Crandall reports finding joy in connecting with others who have similar challenges. He reports having felt isolated prior to joining the Denby House, where now he enjoys social opportunities and is learning to prepare his own meals. Case management has helped Crandall with multiple goals to include coordination of care with Medicaid and the managed care organizations, avoiding an appeal, organizing a medication system to help improve consistency, moving forward with hobbies to include gardening, exploring independent living options, and long-term care planning as his father ages. Crandall works towards improving his social connections and attending the Brain Injury Survivor monthly meetups as a means to meet new people. Quote, Jay especially enjoys attending the Brain Injury monthly meetup in Gloucester, as it is close to his home, and historically, Gloucester has not had many brain injury-specific resources. He is interested in bringing awareness to the group to ensure other impacted individuals are aware of the resource and have the opportunity to access the group and the services Community Brain Injury Services offers to residents on the Middle Peninsula who have been impacted by a brain injury, said Zemke. Robin Hicks, the group's Middle Peninsula care manager, is facilitator for the local group. For more information, you can contact her at the phone number, area code 757-525-6220, or you can email her at Robin, which is R-O-B-Y-N, at communitybraininjury.org, or you can visit the website, www.communitybraininjury.org. And still on page 9, our next story is titled, Banner Year for Throwing Shade VA Campaign. The Virginia Department of Forestry wrapped up another successful Throwing Shade VA campaign in May, and the numbers are in, the department has announced. Across Virginia, approximately 3,500 customers purchased 10,500 native trees and shrubs at 31 nurseries, an increase of nearly 3,000 trees over last year. Quote, now in our fourth year of the Throwing Shade program, Virginians have responded enthusiastically across the Commonwealth, said Molly O'Liddy, Urban and Community Forestry Partnership Coordinator. O'Liddy continued, quote, this discount program helps DOF meet our goal of getting more native trees and shrubs into the hands of customers, who then get them into the ground. Together, Virginians are expanding biodiversity and providing necessary food and habitat for wildlife, especially to sustain our indispensable pollinators. We are grateful to all of our nursery partners who have embraced and supported this program across the state. End quote. DOF added 4 nurseries to its program this year, bringing the total number of participating nurseries to 19 and the total number of locations to 31. New areas included the Eastern Shore, Grizzard Farms and Nurseries, Southside, Puckett Nursery and Greenhouses, and 2 in southwestern Virginia, Thomas Hollow Nursery and Davis Brothers Nursery. Since the Throwing Shade VA program launched in 2023,
DOF has partnered with retail nurseries to offer discounts on eligible native trees and shrubs. 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Support for this program comes from state water quality improvement funds, which DOF uses to reimburse nurseries for the discounts. All trees planted through this program are reported as part of the state's Phase 3 Watershed Implementation Plan. Customer surveys help DOF track progress towards Virginia's water quality improvement goals. Throwing Shade VA will be back in 2027. Applications for nurseries will open and be announced later this year. Details and participating locations will be shared next spring. Visit the DOF website for more information. We'll turn now to page 10 of Thursday's Gloucester Matthews Gazette Journal, dated June 25th. Our next story is titled Crickets on a Hill opens July 2nd. Crickets on a Hill, Judy Ward's musical tribute to the land-sea battle in Matthews that drove the last British royal governor from Virginia, opens next Thursday, July 2nd, at Matthews High School for the first of six performances. A joint production of the Matthews VA 250 Committee and the Courthouse Players, the show will be performed at 7 p.m. on Thursday and Friday, July 2nd and 3rd, at 3 p.m. on Sunday, July 5th, at 7 p.m. on Friday and Saturday, July 17th and 18th, and at 3 p.m. on Sunday, July 19th. Tickets are $10 for adults and $5 for students, and are available at the Matthews Visitor and Information Center and Matthews Pharmacy in Matthews, also at Office Supply and Franktronics in Gloucester, and you can get them online at the website courthouseplayers.org. Tickets will also be available at the door. Americana Lunch. Each Sunday performance may be combined with an Americana lunch at the Matthews Yacht Club from 12:30 to 1:30 p.m., offering time to finish by 2 p.m. in order to make it to the 3 p.m. performance. Entree choices are Colonial Turkey Bacon and Cheese Melt, Chesapeake Fried Oysters, Virginia Pulled Pork, and Cricket Hill Salad with Grilled Shrimp. A combo ticket for the Americana lunch and show is $40, while an add-on to an existing ticket is $30. Orders are due by June 29th for the July 5th show and by July 13th for the July 19th show. And again, you can purchase tickets. You must purchase tickets online. That is the only way for the combo with the lunch. And that website again is courthouseplayers.org. The show Crickets is a peek into local colonial life, weaving historical detail with fictional threads to portray life in Kingston Parish, now Matthews County. It tells the story of colonial forces driving out Royal Governor Lord Dunmore, played by John Moore, in the first skirmish after the Declaration of Independence was signed, a land-sea battle that took place in what is today Matthews County. The story centers on Ethan, played by Hunter Owens, a young man torn between remaining in his beloved Virginia and fighting an impending war or pursuing an education at Oxford Law School in England. Also weighing on his mind is his budding romance with Amy, portrayed by Riley Amaral. The young couple is surrounded by community members such as Luther Keeble,
played by Chandler McHugh, Mrs. Sewell, played by Kayla Houts, Mrs. Billups, played by Christina Amaral, and Dr. and Mrs. Simner, played by Sean Yeager and Suzanne Smith, as well as Virginia militiamen, including General Andrew Lewis, played by George Opie, Captain Duhucky Arundel, played by Jim Anderson, and Colonel Gwynn, played by Gary Barker. Matthews VA 250 Chairman Fred Lyons said, quote, "Bringing this show back to Matthews is an incredible honor. Judy Ward's depiction of these events is full of humor, local heart, and historic truth. It reminds us that the spark of American independence was fiercely defended right here in our own backyard." We'll turn now to Section B of Thursday's Gloucester Matthews Gazette Journal, dated June 25th, and our next story is on page B1. It is titled, "Deputy's Mom Makes the Sheriff's Office Happy with a Filipino Meal." This is by Betty Wren Day. Filipino cuisine is not only the foods and methods passed down. Some say it reflects a deep heritage of foods blending sweet and sour flavors. The following story illustrates all of the above, and the recipes give you the opportunity to experience Filipino cooking in your own kitchen. It was a special day recently at the Matthews County Sheriff's Office. Deputy Deshun McGinnis's birthday was celebrated as a special gift to the entire department from his mother, Vivian McGinnis, a lady known for her good cooking. She had prepared lunch using recipes from her native land of the Philippines. This is a mother's love. Vivian has been doing this for the 11 years that Deshun has been in law enforcement, five of which has been in Matthews. On Thanksgiving and Christmas, Vivian repeats her special treats and delivers them to law enforcement offices wherever her son is serving. Deshun explained that it was a family tradition. Vivian and her husband Garland live in Newport News, and in addition to Deshun, they have a daughter, Mariah. Vivian and Garland met at the military base in the Philippines where they both were working. Garland, retired with 20 years military service, works at Fort Eustis in the 3rd Port Control since 2007. Vivian also works at Fort Eustis in the store. She has lived in this country for 36 years. Asked when she learned how to cook, Vivian replied, quote, "As a very young girl, it was a large family and we all learned early. I love to cook and still cook primarily Filipino dishes," end quote. When time permits, Vivian makes her famous egg rolls. They have become so popular that people often ask her to make them. The charge is only the cost of ingredients, but family and friends are treated. As a hobby, Vivian says, quote, "I go to work, clean house, and cook. I love to visit my son in Matthews and play with his dog, especially in the summertime," end quote. And the rest of the article is a recipe for a couple of different recipes for many different Filipino dishes. So if you have some time, you should check them out. Again, that's Section B, page 3 of Thursday's Gloucester Matthews Gazette Journal, dated June 25th. I'm going to turn now to page 7 to our Days Past section. 115 years ago, on Thursday, June 28th, 1906, from the Matthews Journal, "The basket party that is to take place at the home of Mr. Charles Crockett for the benefit of the Parsonage Fund of the Providence Methodist Church will be a good affair. The people of Providence are noted for doing things in the right way, and this social event will run in the same old way as its predecessors.
Everyone who is a member of the church will bring a large basket full of good things for the benefit of those who attend. Ice cream, lemonade, and a few other delicacies will be on sale, the proceeds of which will go to the parsonage. If the day is a fine one, a large crowd may be expected, and anyone attending will be satisfied that was a day well spent. And from 110 years ago, on Thursday, June 22nd, 1916, from the Matthews Journal, Miss Louise Leffler is attending the schools of methods at the University of Virginia. Miss Mabel Billups will be leaving on Monday for an extended stay in Emporia and Baltimore. Miss Louise Ranzone of Port Heywood left Monday for Norfolk, where she will attend the summer normal. Mr. W. H. Ware, agent for the Overland Automobile in Matthews and Gloucester, has sold a new car to Mr. George Carey. Mr. R. H. Forrest recently completed a new hearse to be used in his undertaker business and has built a new house to take care of it. There will be a picnic on the Haven Beach Thursday night, June 29th, for the benefit of Salem Church. If Thursday night is stormy, come Friday night. From 100 years ago, on Thursday, June 24th, 1926, from the Gloucester Gazette, Sheriff T.E. Hall, who a short time ago was at the point of death following an operation at Riverside Hospital, Newport News, continues to make splendid progress toward recovery. Reports from his bedside yesterday were to the effect that he is getting along fine, and the doctors now believe that he will be able to go home within 2 or 3 weeks. And from that same day from the Matthews Journal, an automobile belonging to Honorable Gilbert L. Diggs was stolen from its usual parking place near the clerk's office last Thursday night. When the theft was discovered, Sheriff Hudgens and Mr. Diggs set out in search of the car, taking the road toward Hutchins and Cobbs Creek. They drove as far as Cobbs Creek, finding no trace of the missing machine. Returning to the courthouse, they decided to try the Haven section and found the car parked at the side of the road near the home of Colonel Joseph E. Healy about 1:30 Friday morning. The thief is unknown at this time. And 90 years ago, on Thursday, June 25th, 1936, from the Gloucester Gazette, a carnival pitched its tents on the vacant lots next to H.N. Clement's shop Monday, in spite of unfavorable weather. It has been doing considerable business. A merry-go-round, shows, concessions, free acts, and the usual carnival features are presented. William W. Almond, feed and poultry supply merchant, has moved his business from Almond's Wharf to the Core Store building in Gloucester. And on that same day, from the Matthews Journal, special on chairs, solid seat dining chairs, $1.60 regular, $2.25 value. Unfinished chairs, 98 cents. 4 burner oil stoves, $18. 2 burner oil stove oven, $2.50. Contact W.C. Tucker, Gloucester, CH. 1929 Essex sedan, worth much more than our low price. 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From R.A. Birchie,
Matthews, Virginia. And from 80 years ago, on Thursday, June 27th, 1946, from the Gazette Journal, the Matthews Cannery will open for the summer on July 1st, 1946. Canning is a profitable enterprise. It is particularly so now when foods are scarce and hard to find. Canning provides summer greens, vegetables, and fruit for winter use. It provides a healthful diet all year from homegrown products. It saves food that might be wasted, and it saves labor. The cannery will be operated 5 days a week, Monday through Friday, under the direction of Richard S. Hall, Jr., vocational agricultural instructor. And exactly 50 years ago, in June 1976, a four-unit, brand-new King Press was being installed at the Gazette Journal headquarters in Gloucester. That press is still at the core of our current printing operation. The first run was a 24-page tabloid section dated July 1, 1976, celebrating the bicentennial of the United States. You have been listening to local news highlights from the Gloucester Matthews Gazette Journal on the WHRO Voice. You can hear a rebroadcast of this program at 9 p.m. You can also access our special readings online by going to whro.org/voice or by asking your Amazon or Google smart speaker to play the WHRO Voice. 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
1: 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Coming up is The Washington Post, followed by The Wall Street Journal at 11, and Midnight Music at midnight. Today's reading of The Washington Post is made available by the Cincinnati Association for the Blind and Visually Impaired.
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3: Hello, it's Monday, June 29th, and here's today's latest news from the Washington Post. Our first story is from overseas in Europe. France saw around 1,000 additional deaths last week at the height of its record-smashing heat wave. The country's public health agency said Sunday, as the head of the World Health Organization warned that Europe is now the fastest warming continent and needs to do more to protect its citizens. Temperature records were toppled in several countries on the weekend. Wildfires were sparked in Germany, and Berlin police used water cannons to cool down crowds. Meanwhile, the heat wave slowly moved towards eastern parts of the continent. Germany marked a new record for the third day in a row with 107 degrees Fahrenheit near the border with Poland, which baked under its new all-time high of 104.9 Fahrenheit. The Czech Republic also experienced its hottest day ever with 106.4 Fahrenheit. A new study from the World Weather Attribution, a Europe-based collaboration of scientists, reported Friday that the record-breaking heat and humidity in Europe this past week would not have been possible without climate change. The rapid study found that the heat would have been virtually impossible just five decades ago and is 200 times more likely today than it would have been 20 years ago. France reported a surge in deaths last week, including a sharp increase at private homes, especially in the Paris region, the National Public Health Agency said Sunday. There were more than 1,200 deaths on Wednesday when France was sweltering under its hottest temperatures, increasing to more than 1,400 deaths on each of the two following days, Public Health France said. In April and May, before the heat wave, France's rate of deaths was about 900 to 1,000 per day. The agency concluded that France experienced a total of at least 1,000 additional deaths during those 3 days alone, an estimate it cautioned is likely to increase as more data is collected, including for deaths at home. The increase was sharpest in areas under red warnings of extreme heat, it said. Those warnings blanketed about three-quarters of the country at the peak of the heat wave. The agency said that 85% of the deaths involved people 65 and older. Europe is the fastest-growing continent on Earth, heating at twice the global average, WHO Director General Tedros Adhanom Ghebreyesus said on Sunday on X. Right now, 150 million people are living under extreme heat. Hundreds have died. Schools are shut. Grids are buckling, he said. Driven by climate change and global warming, the once-in-a-generation heat wave is now occurring nearly every year, Tedros said, adding that more than 1,300 excess deaths linked to high temperatures in Europe have been recorded since June 21st. Heat stress is often called the silent killer, and European homes, workplaces, and schools were not built for these temperatures, Tedros warned, as he called on European countries to implement action plans. He said they should focus on preparedness, prevention, and stronger health system responses. In Sweden, several people were injured when they were hit by lightning at an amusement park, the country's TT news agency reported. Three adults were taken to the hospital, among them a woman with serious injuries, after the lightning struck the Tosilila Summerland Park in Tomelilla in the south of the country. Across Europe, the extreme heat has been followed by severe thunderstorms. Denmark, which marked new temperature records on Saturday, recorded 1,156 lightning strikes by Sunday morning, according to public broadcaster DR. In Gorischheide, in eastern Germany, a fire broke out in a large forest that's still contaminated with ammunition from World War II, which made the firefighters' efforts even more complicated. Similarly, a major firefighting operation was underway in southwest Germany near the village of Tresen, where the heat sparked a forest fire in an area that also contained unexploded ordnance. Firefighters had to temporarily stop after explosions took place, and an ordnance disposal unit was brought in to continuously assess the situation, German news agency DPA reported. Some 650 people in Tresen had to leave their homes Sunday afternoon because the fire continued to spread. Big cities' fire departments were busy sending out ambulances to people suffering from heat-related illnesses. In Berlin, an additional 500 ambulance dispatches were reported on Saturday, most of them heat-related. The German capital's police found a way to help suffering Berliners and tourists alike. The German capital's police found a way to help suffering Berliners and tourists alike. They put up two huge water cannons, usually used to disperse unruly protesters, in front of the city's iconic Brandenburg Gate and sprayed the cool water across a cheering crowd. The heat also continued to damage the country's infrastructure, with the concrete surface on countless highways breaking up, along with a weekend warning by national rail operator Deutsche Bahn to avoid all unnecessary train travel. More than 600 passengers had to be evacuated from an overheated train in Brandenburg after a tree fell onto an overhead power line during a storm Saturday evening. The train, which was on its way from Hamburg to Prague, lost power. The air conditioner stopped working, and the doors were locked until emergency responders forced them open. Two people were hospitalized with heat-related problems, DPA reported. In the eastern city of Leipzig, no trams were running until early Monday morning due to heat damage on tracks and switches. The Leipzig Public Transportation Authority said that the high temperatures had caused the joint sealant for asphalt and concrete in switches and tracks to run and clump together in many places and throughout the city's network. In other overseas news, an American official says the United States and Iran will, quote, stand down for now after 8 days of strikes tested the fragile ceasefire agreement signed this month and raised questions about the state of talks to reach a broader peace. The official, who spoke on the condition of anonymity because they were not authorized to discuss the matter publicly, said Sunday that both sides were set to continue talks on all areas of the Memorandum of Understanding that the U.S. and Iran signed this month, and that, quote, vessels can move freely. Iran hasn't publicly confirmed that plan and insisted Sunday that it had a right to full control of the Strait of Hormuz, brushing aside President Donald Trump's threats to, quote, complete the job of the war he launched 4 months ago if Tehran did not relent on the waterway. At the heart of the ceasefire deal reached this month was an agreement to allow safe passage of vessels through the strait, which Trump hopes will relieve strains on the U.S. economy after its closure spiked prices for energy and other goods. The two countries accuse each other of violating the agreement, which calls for, quote, an immediate and permanent termination of military operations on all fronts and for all parties, quote, to refrain from the threat or use of force. The war sharply curtailed shipments of goods such as oil and fertilizer, driving up costs for gasoline, food, and other items. While oil prices eased after the signing of the framework agreement, a full-scale renewal of hostilities could cause them to rise again. Iran Foreign Minister Abbas Araghchi said Sunday that the, quote, management and full reopening of the Strait of Hormuz is Iran's responsibility. Any intervention or attempt to create arrangements contrary to the existing understandings will only complicate the situation, delay the return of normalcy to the Strait of Hormuz, and increase tension, he said at a news conference with his Iraqi counterpart in Baghdad. Araghchi said Iran is working on reopening the strait so that it reaches pre-war capacity within 30 days, a timeline in keeping with the Memorandum of Understanding. Mike Waltz, U.S. ambassador to the United Nations, said the Iranian regime is, quote, sadly mistaken if it thinks for a second that President Trump is going to sit by, stand by, while Iran continues to attack international shipping without a response. They saw that loud and clear over the last few nights, Waltz told Fox News on Sunday. Trump said late Saturday on Truth Social that the U.S. struck Iran, quote, for violating the ceasefire agreement again. It is very possible that they will never learn. There may come a point when we are no longer able to be reasonable and will be forced to militarily complete the job that we very successfully started. If that happens, the Islamic Republic of Iran will no longer exist, he wrote. His post came after the U.S. military launched airstrikes against Iranian targets in what it called retaliation for Iran violating the ceasefire. Earlier Saturday, Iran said it launched strikes on U.S. interests in the Middle East and another tanker in the Strait of Hormuz reported damage after being hit by, quote, an unidentified projectile. After the latest U.S. strikes, the governments of Bahrain and Kuwait said their countries were targeted, as Iran said it launched a retaliatory attack. The Iranian foreign

attacks on Iran, quote, show that the U.S. regime places no value on its commitments and that breaking its promises is part of its nature, according to the state-run Islamic Republic News Agency. Several countries denounced the attacks on the two Persian Gulf states. British Foreign Secretary Yvette Cooper said Sunday on X that she condemns the attacks on Bahrain, Kuwait, and in the Strait of Hormuz, which she said, quote, are putting civilian lives at risk and curtailing freedom of navigation. The United Arab Emirates Foreign Ministry said the renewed hostile attacks by Iran are a so-called flagrant violation of the country's sovereignty. Qatar's Interior Ministry said Sunday that a Qatari citizen aboard a boat that failed to return on schedule on Saturday had been killed, quote, after sustaining injuries from shrapnel resulting from the military operations in the area. The ministry did not say in its statement whether this was related to the Iranian attacks over the weekend. Iran and the U.S. differ on whether the memorandum of understanding they signed gives Iran the ability to control which vessels can cross the strait and when. The agreement also calls for 60 days of negotiations between the two sides with the aim of reaching a broad peace deal that would address Washington's concerns about Iran's nuclear program. And turning now to a story from the U.S., from Washington. Last fall, one of the top Republicans in Congress left the Pentagon suspecting he'd been told a lie. Representative Mike Rogers, chairman of the House Armed Services Committee, had learned that the Trump administration planned to remove thousands of soldiers from Romania, even as his committee demanded that the Pentagon consult with Congress before initiating any major withdrawals. So the Alabama lawmaker devised an honesty test, people familiar with the thinking with this thinking said. In an October meeting with Elbridge Colby, the Pentagon's policy chief, the congressman asked whether any troop reductions were coming. Colby, Rogers recounted in an interview with the Washington Post, said he wasn't aware of any. 2 weeks later, the administration announced that it was removing an army brigade that had fortified NATO's eastern flank since Russia's 2022 invasion of Ukraine. Rogers, who was so pro-Europe that Romania awarded him the honorary rank of commander in 2017, was livid. "I took him at his word," Rogers said. In his own interview with the Post, Colby denied having misled the congressman. The policy chief said that the military leaders had also recommended removing the brigade, and that at the time of the October meeting, the final order to do so hadn't been given. Colby argued that he was not then, quote, in a position to commit the department one way or the other. "I'm very careful about what I say and what I don't say," Colby said, noting that in a formal letter, he'd asked Rogers to retract the accusation of dishonesty. Rogers has not. In the months since, House and Senate Republicans have conducted more aggressive oversight of Colby than nearly any other Trump appointee. They've overruled his policies and blocked the confirmation of two officials nominated to serve as his top deputies. At least two prominent Republicans have publicly accused him of dishonesty. The extraordinary feud has become an open proxy war within the GOP, people familiar with the dispute said, as Republicans with starkly different ideas of America's rightful role in the world have each argued their camp best represents President Donald Trump's vision for an America-first foreign policy. But even as the war in Iran and Trump's efforts to reach a peace deal have intensified this power struggle, the two sides have mostly fought with each other rather than break openly with the president. "His opinion is the only one that matters," Justin Logan, who leads the Libertarian Cato Institute's foreign policy and defense program, said of Trump. "And he changes policy on a dime," he said. This account of the GOP's foreign policy turf war is based on interviews with more than two dozen current and former officials with experience in the Pentagon and Congress. Most spoke on the condition of anonymity

0: to offer their candid views of Colby's falling out with so many Republicans and how both sides have sought to mend the relationship. In a statement, Pentagon Press Secretary Sean Parnell forcefully defended Colby, saying the policy chief was in lockstep with Defense Secretary Pete Hegseth. He's worked tirelessly to engage lawmakers across the Hill to communicate Secretary Hegseth's peace through strength approach, Parnell said. Outside of Washington, the position of Undersecretary of Defense for Policy is virtually unknown, but it serves a vital role as the Pentagon's chief strategist on issues such as counterterrorism and nuclear deterrence. Unlike Hegseth, a former National Guard officer and Fox News personality, the Deputy Defense Secretary Steve Feinberg, who was a venture capitalist before joining the Trump administration, Colby came to the job with Pentagon experience. With degrees from Harvard and Yale, and as the grandson of former CIA Director William Colby, the policy chief is a product of Washington's foreign policy elite. But in the years leading to Trump's second term, Colby grew increasingly critical of his former colleagues. He accused both parties of ignoring the limits of America's power, say, by arming Ukraine while the Pentagon already lacked the weapons it would need for any future war with China. GOP hawks in Congress, who support higher defense spending to back America's global military commitments, became some of his chief targets. It's the same people who are calling for attacking Iran who are also calling for escalating the war in Ukraine, Colby said in an interview with former Fox News host Tucker Carlson after Trump won re-election. Getting in multiple fights with people at the same time is just like foolhardy, Colby said. At his confirmation hearing in March 2025, when GOP senators challenged his views, Colby assured them that he would support the administration, even if that meant providing military options against Iran. Privately, some Republicans had reservations about confirming Colby, people familiar with the lawmaker's thinking said. They eventually relented under pressure from the administration, including from Vice President J.D. Vance, who appeared at the hearing and said Colby would bring, quote, the type of perspective that we so desperately need at the Department of Defense. That hearing previewed the coming conflict between Republicans who want the military to be more active and those who prefer restraint. Trump courted both groups while campaigning for re-election, promising to increase military spending but also avoid foreign wars. He has acted on both instincts in his second term, calling for a record $1.5 trillion defense budget while also pulling the military back from regions like Europe. Yet the Iran war has led many prominent anti-interventionists, such as Carlson, to break with Trump. Other allies, like Colby and Vance, who's leading negotiations to end the conflict, have instead defended a war they once opposed. In his interview with the Post, Colby said he had followed through on commitments made in his confirmation hearing. Although he hasn't disavowed his past beliefs about using the military sparingly, Colby said he never expected that the administration's policies would align with everything he previously supported. Throughout last year, Colby earned a reputation among diplomats and Republican critics as an enforcer of the Trump administration's transactional approach to U.S. allies. In speeches and social media posts, he demanded that partners from Europe to East Asia increase their defense spending and prepare for less American support. Last summer, his office recommended canceling security aid to Ukraine and the Baltic nations that border Russia. And at Hegseth's direction, the policy office began a review of the AUKUS agreement to share nuclear-powered submarine technology with Australia, unsettling many supporters of the program in Congress. There's quite a few of us that are concerned about some of the actions that have not been in the president's best interest and not been supportive of our allies, said Republican Senator Rick Scott, who argued in an interview that Republicans, quote, cannot be isolationists. Colby rejected that label, saying he and others at the Pentagon were seeking to make America's alliances more balanced and sustainable. More than any other incident, though, Colby's critics referred to last summer's abrupt halt in military aid to Ukraine as the moment the policy office lost trust with lawmakers. In June 2025, Hegseth approved a review from Colby's team intended to help the military conserve some of its most valuable weapons for a possible conflict with China over Taiwan, current and former officials said. The review itself did not recommend halting assistance to Ukraine, these people said, but the new status quo left military officials unsure of what equipment they could deliver. The ensuing lapse in shipments lasted weeks as Ukraine faced mounting battlefield losses. Colby declined to address the episode in his interview with the Post. A separate Pentagon official, supportive of the policy chief, said confusion surrounding the aid occurred in part because a separate Defense Department office failed to fully implement the June memo. Colby, this official said, had backed sending Ukraine some, quote, very high-value, low-density capabilities without specifying the weapons. Last summer, as Senator Roger Wicker, the Republican chairman of the Senate Armed Services Committee, prepared to lead a group of lawmakers on a trip to Taiwan, Colby's office urged the administration not to support the delegation, current and foreign officials said. Colby, these people said, worried the trip would provoke a backlash from China, which claims the island nation as its territory, and denounced a visit in 2022 by then House Speaker Nancy Pelosi. Colby declined to discuss the matter in his interview with the Post. Wicker's office did not respond to requests for comment. The Pentagon official supportive of Colby and the policy office did not put much energy into discouraging the trip, and the Trump's approach towards China included avoiding, quote, flashy symbolic displays around Taiwan. The military eventually provided an aircraft to Wicker, but the episode illustrated the divides between Colby's office and some Republicans in Congress, people familiar with the matter said. In November, two of Colby's top deputies, Austin Dahmer and Alex Velez-Green, appeared before Wicker's committee for their confirmation hearings, which quickly became Republican venting sessions. You know who the hardest guy to get a hold of in the Trump administration is? The Undersecretary of Defense for Policy, Senator Dan Sullivan, a Republican, said at Dahmer's hearing. Wicker's committee later delayed a vote on the nominees when it became clear they lacked enough Republican support to advance, people familiar with the matter said. Shortly after this November hearing, where he had grown visibly frustrated, Sullivan sent Colby a message. I was very frank, and I said, you need to get over here, the senator said in an interview. He and Colby have met multiple times since then, and the senator said he gave Colby the names of other lawmakers to contact as the policy chief seeks to rehabilitate his standing with Congress. In the past several months, Colby has visited Capitol Hill to meet with dozens of lawmakers from both parties. As of this month, Colby had approved more than 360 meetings and other conversations between policy office officials and Congress, the Pentagon said. It's dramatically improved, Sullivan said of the relationship. Multiple lawmakers and aides said that they, too, had seen an increase in engagement and that the effort had changed their opinion of the policy office. Others have not been swayed. It's been like pulling teeth trying to get information, Rogers said when Colby testified in the House in March. And here's some upcoming election news. President Donald Trump's efforts to alter how elections are run faced an avalanche of setbacks last week, as Republican senators rebuffed him and court after court hindered his administration's plans to, as one judge put it, undercut the sacred right to vote. The pushback has infuriated the president, who has ramped up his threats and demands as he openly grows increasingly worried about the investigations and impeachment that could come if Democrats win control of Congress. But with the general elections just 4 months away, Trump is racing the clock as states make final preparations for early voting. The urgent push to change election rules by several arms of the federal government has created a volatile sea of shifting and contested election policies, many of which are before the courts. The climate of uncertainty is creating headaches for election officials and risks confusing voters, reanimating conspiracy theories about rigged elections, and spurring post-election disputes. The administration is doing as much as possible to inject chaos into the election cycle, said Wendy Weiser, Vice President for Democracy at the Brennan Center for Justice at New York University, a voting rights organization that has sued the administration over election policies. A top priority for this administration is to try to interfere in this election, Weiser said. Trump has issued executive orders on voting rules and cheered on Justice Department investigations of past elections. He's pressed Republicans in Congress to require Americans to provide proof of citizenship to register to vote. He's called for sharply curbing mail voting and urged ending the use of voting machines. He's been hampered not only by judges and reluctant GOP senators, but also a portion of the Constitution that gives states, not the federal government, primary authority over elections. "We can never let elections get rigged again," Trump told supporters Tuesday during a stop in Pennsylvania. Courts dealt Trump 5 adverse rulings last week, the first coming on Monday, when a judge barred using a federal immigration database to determine voter eligibility. U.S. District Judge Sparkle Suknanon determined the use of the Department of Homeland Security database violates federal privacy laws and was responsible for revoking the voter registrations of some citizens who were wrongly listed as non-citizens. "The federal government has knowingly trampled on the privacy rights of American citizens in a manner that threatens the sacred right to vote," she wrote. "This court cannot stand idly by while that happens," she wrote. James Percival, the general counsel at DHS, expressed frustration with the ruling. "It's amazing how hard the left will fight to stop us from solving problems they insist do not exist," he wrote on social media, responding to critics who emphasized the dearth of evidence of non-citizens voting in large numbers. Trump ordered the creation of the database last year in an executive order that also sought to require voters to provide proof of citizenship to register to vote. The provision on voter registration has been blocked by other judges, including one who issued a decision on Wednesday. Frustrated by the rulings, Trump has spent months demanding that the Senate pass a law requiring Americans to submit documents proving their citizenship to register to vote and show identification to cast a ballot. The measure remains stalled because GOP senators have declined to lift long-standing filibuster rules that would allow them to pass it with a simple majority. Trump on Wednesday put new pressure on the Senate by canceling the signing of a bipartisan housing bill until it acts on the election legislation. Hours later, he urged Senate Republicans to pass the voting measure in a closed-door meeting. President Trump is committed to ensuring that Americans have full confidence in the administration of elections, and that includes totally accurate and up-to-date voter rolls free of errors and unlawfully registered non-citizen voters, White House spokeswoman Abigail Jackson said. DHS last week sought to prod states to go along with Trump's plans by threatening to withhold federal funding from states if they don't perform citizen checks on voters and agree to phase out some types of electronic voting systems. Checking citizenship records, frequently updating voter rolls, and tightening ballot deadlines would, quote, "enhance public trust in outcomes," said Jason Sneed, executive director of the Conservative Honest Elections Project. Trump is trying to achieve those goals with powers he doesn't have, said Dax Goldstein, senior counsel at the nonprofit States United Democracy Center, a nonpartisan group that assists state election officials. It is all part of this overall effort to take power away from the states that they have constitutionally and aggrandize it to the administration so that the president can interfere in the way that elections are run, Goldstein said. Amid the efforts to alter voting procedures, federal prosecutors have been investigating elections, often with Trump urging them along. Trump last week said he recently asked a federal prosecutor to, quote, take a look at California's primary for governor, calling into question the state's slow method of counting ballots. Separately, the FBI has seized 2020 ballots in Georgia, obtained images of 2020 ballots in Arizona, and questioned current and former election officials in Wisconsin about the 2020 election. The Justice Department has unsuccessfully sought 2024 ballots in Michigan, and the FBI recently raided the offices of a progressive group in Ohio that focuses on voter registration. Trump has argued repeatedly and falsely that the 2020 election was stolen from him, despite ample evidence that Joe Biden won fairly. Rattled by the investigations and worried the administration could interfere with voting, Senate Democrats said they would send election observers to the polls this fall. We're not waiting for the chaos to arrive, said Senate Minority Leader Chuck Schumer. We're preparing now, he said. In March, Trump tried another tack by issuing an executive order that seeks to limit who can receive mail ballots. Postmaster General David Steiner told senators last week that proposed rules prompted by the order would bar mail ballots from being sent in states that don't turn over voter information. But a judge put a stop to Trump's plans on Thursday, saying the administration doesn't have the authority to impose such sweeping changes. The White House said it will appeal. An election official said if the measure goes into effect, it could impede voting, particularly in states such as Colorado that conduct almost all voting by mail. Now is not the time for an experiment with people's fundamental right to vote, said Democrat Amanda Gonzalez, the county clerk in Colorado's Jefferson County and a candidate for Secretary of State. Election officials have little time to adjust to any new voting policies because they must start sending mail ballots for the general election to military and overseas voters by mid-September. Significant changes to rules would require them to retrain workers, buy supplies, redesign ballot envelopes, and modify their voting procedures. Trump is sowing seeds of confusion onto our election system, said Rebecca Carruthers, chief executive of the Fair Election Center, a nonprofit group focused on voting rights. It's confusing to young people, especially college students, who oftentimes are voting for the very first time, Carruthers said. The fight over how elections are run is particularly acute in the swing state of North Carolina, where Republicans last year took over election boards after GOP lawmakers put a Republican official in charge of making appointments. Republicans on county election boards have sought to eliminate early voting sites, or move them to more conservative areas. The GOP-controlled state elections board will have the final say on determining the location of many early voting sites. Other attempts to change the mechanics of elections have failed. The Justice Department has sued 30 states to get copies of their voter rolls, but has lost each of the 9 cases and 1 appeal that have been ruled on. Trump's allies are hoping to secure a victory before the Supreme Court soon in a case that could tighten deadlines for mail ballots. Republicans want to make sure mail ballots are counted only if they're in the hands of election officials by Election Day. 14 states and D.C. allow mail ballots to be counted if they arrive after Election Day, as long as they're postmarked on time. And another 16 states allow late returns for military and overseas voters. New deadlines would prompt states to engage in costly campaigns to alert millions of voters that they'll need to return their ballots sooner, especially amid concerns about mail delays. In other political news, Republican Senator Bill Cassidy blasted Health and Human Services Secretary Robert F. Kennedy Jr.'s stance on vaccines and public health as being built on, quote, a foundation of lies. Cassidy, a medical doctor who delivered the key vote to advance Kennedy's nomination as health secretary out of the Senate Health Committee last year, told CBS News Face the Nation in an interview aired Sunday that he has lost trust in Kennedy. Cassidy's rebuke of Kennedy came days after he and President Donald Trump engaged in a heated showdown over Iran during a Senate GOP luncheon. On CBS, Cassidy accused Kennedy of breaking an agreement to make it clear on Centers for Disease Control and Prevention materials that there was no scientific foundation for claims that vaccines cause autism. Once you lose trust in somebody, you're not quite sure what to trust going forward. In fact, you don't trust anything, Cassidy said. If you build public health upon a foundation of lies, then you're going to have the absence of adequate public health. You need to build everything in life on truth, he said. He argued that he negotiated his support for Kennedy ahead of his confirmation to ensure that he would be able to enact guardrails over Kennedy's policies. Either he was going to be in a position where there were guardrails, or he was going to be appointed White House health czar, in which case he would have been the president's ear without the guardrails, Cassidy told CBS. You can criticize it, but I chose to have the one with the guardrails, he said. Last month, Cassidy lost his primary race in Louisiana, meaning he'll end his 11-year career in the Senate in January. The senator who voted to convict Trump in his impeachment trial after the January 6, 2021 insurrection at the U.S. Capitol lost to a Trump-endorsed candidate. Cassidy's tensions with Trump flared anew on Capitol Hill last week. The two got into what Cassidy described as a shouting match during Trump's visit to a Senate lunch as the senator confronted the president over the Iran war. I lost my temper, Cassidy told reporters after the lunch. That's inappropriate. It's the Irish in me, but I again matched his tone and volume. While Cassidy initially supported a measure that would have reined in Trump's powers in Iran, he switched sides after receiving a briefing on the war from Trump's special envoy to the Middle East, Steve Witkoff. The measure failed. Cassidy told CBS that he believes Trump treats Congress like an appendage on Iran and that he wants better communication. Congress wants to be read in, and Congress has our rules and procedures that our founding fathers set up, and they set it up precisely so there would not be too powerful of an institution of a presidency designed to reflect all of the American people, not just the will of one person, he said. Turning now to some health news. For 16 years, Larry Gruber, a fitness coach from Wilton Manors, Florida, received a coupon card to help him pay for a psoriatic arthritis medication he needs that costs more than $7,700 a month. Each year, Amgen, which makes the drug Enbrel, sent the coupon card worth thousands of dollars, and that counted towards Gruber's health insurance deductible and out-of-pocket maximum. Using the card, Gruber usually met that maximum by February, leaving his health insurance to fully cover his in-network medical costs and reducing his cost for the drug to $0 for the rest of the year. But this year, his new health insurer, Oscar HMO of Florida, pocketed the coupon card and required Gruber to pay for the drug until he satisfied the cost-sharing requirements on his own. If Oscar Health had applied Amgen's coupon towards Gruber's cost-sharing, he would have been on the hook for about $3,000 in covered services. Without it, he had to use his savings to meet the plan's $10,600 out-of-pocket maximum. "The real insult here is that they're taking the money that's intended to help you," said Gruber, who had planned to buy a home next year with the savings. "I feel desperate, pressed against the wall, and squeezed," he said. Oscar Health is one of many commercial health insurers that use what are often called co-pay accumulator programs to keep funds that are meant to defray patients' out-of-pocket costs for expensive specialty drugs. Over the past decade, more insurers have adapted such strategies to reduce their prescription drug costs, according to Avalere Health, a consulting company. Patients who rely on co-pay assistance from drug makers are typically heavy users of health care for whom delays in treatment or worsening conditions can lead to higher costs, according to patient advocates. Matt Chauffin, Florida market president for Oscar Health, did not comment on the specifics of Gruber's case. He said the company uses co-pay accumulators to manage rising medical and prescription costs and, quote, to keep monthly premiums as low as possible. Drug makers argue that insurers and pharmacy benefit managers use copay accumulators and other strategies to delay or deny care and steer patients towards medicines that insurers prefer instead. Insurers counter that coupon cards and other patient financial assistance from drug manufacturers drive up premiums and encourage patients to use higher-priced brand-name drugs instead of less expensive generics. Meanwhile, patient advocates say it's difficult for consumers to find out if their plan uses a co-pay accumulator or to understand how they work. Not only do the programs make medications unaffordable for consumers, critics argue, but they allow insurers to double-dip. "They're collecting the money twice, and they're hurting patients," said Carl Schmid, executive director of the HIV plus Hepatitis Policy Institute, a patient advocacy group. "Why does it make a difference to Oscar if they get the money from a drug company or, you know, his mother or him?" he said of Gruber's experience. "They're still getting the money," he said. Not all insurance types use copay accumulators. Medicare and Medicaid prohibit copay assistance because federal anti-kickback laws forbid drug manufacturers from offering financial incentives to influence patients' choices. And the IRS prohibits such help for high-deductible plans with health savings accounts. But individual and commercial group plans can use them. Regulation of copay accumulator programs has fallen largely to states, which oversee individual and small group plans sold on the Affordable Care Act marketplace. For 2026, nearly 40% of ACA marketplace plans have such a program, according to a review from the AIDS Institute, a nonprofit group that opposes the programs. Of the 16 insurers that sell plans on the marketplace in Florida, 10 use copay accumulator programs, the review found. Patients who take brand-name specialty drugs for conditions such as autoimmune disorders, multiple sclerosis, diabetes, HIV, and cancer are most likely to encounter these programs. Health insurers say that making patients share the cost for specialty drugs encourages them to choose value over brand. But Gruber doesn't have a choice because there is no medically equivalent generic for Enbrel. Gruber's livelihood as a trainer depends on his athleticism. The weekly injections, which he has to take for the rest of his life, prevent his joints from getting stiff. When he was diagnosed in 2010, Gruber said, he couldn't shake hands or lift his knee to get into bed. "Without treatment," he said, "I ache from my neck down to my toes." If manufacturers priced their drugs affordably, patients like Gruber wouldn't need financial assistance, said Sean Dixon, a senior vice president for AHIP, a trade association representing insurers. Drug makers offer short-term discounts to justify overcharging Americans in the long term. driving up health care costs for everyone, he said in a statement. Research shows limiting copay coupons can reduce premiums and lower consumers' out-of-pocket costs, he said. Turning to some more overseas news from Ukraine. Ukraine kept up its heavy drone assault on Russia, setting fire to a major oil refinery in the south and killing at least two people, Russian authorities said Sunday. As President Vladimir Putin acknowledged, his country is going through, quote, a difficult period. Ukraine has markedly stepped up its long-range attacks on Russian military industries and energy facilities in recent months, aiming to cut Moscow's revenue for its invasion, now in its fifth year, and make Russians feel the consequences. The campaign has choked Russian fuel supplies and military deliveries. According to Western analysts, it's also slowed Moscow's efforts on the battlefield, keeping pressure on the Kremlin to come to the negotiating tables. Our long-range sanctions reach two oil refineries in Russia, Ukrainian President Vladimir Zelensky wrote on the Telegram messaging app on Sunday. Each strike means a reduction in the resources that fuel the Russian war machine and another step towards peace, he said. Debris from downed Ukrainian drones sparked a blaze at the refinery at Slavonsk-na-Kubani, a town in Russia's Krasnodar region east of occupied Crimea. That's according to Governor Veniamin Kondratyev. The falling debris killed one person in Slavyansk and wounded another in a nearby village, local authorities said. The Slavyansk site is one of southern Russia's major refineries, processing close to 4 million tons of crude per year, according to its operator's website. It's also a key source of petroleum products intended for export through Russia's Black Sea ports, including fuel oil, naphtha, and marine fuel. Zelensky also claimed that a second Russian refinery in the Yaroslavl region, around 435 miles from the Ukrainian border, was hit during the nighttime strikes. There were no immediate reports from Russian authorities about the strike on the Yaroslavl refinery. Local Governor Mikhail Evreyev reported on Sunday morning that some roads between Moscow and the region's capital, Yaroslavl, were temporarily closed due, quote, to an enemy attack by Ukrainian drones. Yaroslavl's airport also briefly closed overnight, along with others in Russia, in southern and western Russia. That's according to the country's Civil Aviation Agency. For months, Ukraine has been stepping up attacks on energy facilities deep inside Russia. Despite a raft of Western sanctions, Moscow remains among the world's top exporters of oil and natural gas. More recently, Ukraine has attempted to choke off fuel deliveries to Crimea, the Black Sea Peninsula illegally annexed by Moscow in early 2014. Kremlin-installed officials in Crimea recently suspended gasoline sales to civilians after Kiev's targeting of supply routes triggered the worst energy crisis there since the annexation. Putin commented on Sunday that the country was, quote, going through a difficult period, but insisted that Moscow would, quote, honor all its social obligations to citizens. He did not directly reference the Ukrainian strikes or fuel shortages. Naturally, we're adjusting certain plans in light of the current situation, but all strategically important domestic development programs will undoubtedly be implemented in full, Putin said at a conference of his ruling United Russia party. We will continue to build housing and roads, create new, modern, high-paying jobs, and support domestic businesses, he said. We're going through a difficult period, but this has taught us a great deal and allowed us to grasp the very essence of what it means to be a Russian citizen, he said. Russian Deputy Prime Minister Alexander Novak said that Moscow is actively reviewing fuel export agreements to avoid compromising domestic needs. Fuel sales to civilians were also being restricted in Russia's Irkutsk region in Siberia, thousands of miles from the Ukrainian border, local governor Igor Kovyev announced on Sunday. Drivers will be barred from buying more than 13 gallons of fuel per vehicle per day at state-run Rosneft gas stations in the province, Kovyev said, adding that other gas stations may set lower limits. At least two private gas station networks in Siberia, Krasnev in the Irkutsk region and Elky Auto in the Tomsk region further west, said earlier this month that they were limiting sales due to supply disruptions. Also on Sunday, a Russian aerial bomb killed two people in Zaporizhia, a city in southern Ukraine, and injured 16 others, including two children, regional administration head Ivan Fedorov said. In Russia's border region of Belgorod, Ukrainian drone strikes killed one person and injured another early Sunday, according to acting local governor Alexander Shuvayev. Russia's defense minister said its forces shot down 213 Ukrainian drones during the night, including over Russia, occupied Crimea, and the Black and Azov Seas. Meanwhile, Russia attacked Ukraine with 142 long-range strike drones and 8 missiles overnight, according to the Ukrainian Air Force. Of those, 125 drones and 7 missiles were struck down, the Air Force said. And finally today, here's an interesting election story. There can be two Dan Sullivans on Alaska's ballot for a key Senate seat, a judge ruled Friday. The judge decided that Dan J. Sullivan, a retired teacher, can appear on the state's primary ballot alongside the incumbent Senator Dan S. Sullivan, reversing a state decision last month that knocked him out of the contest. Both Sullivans are running as Republicans. Their shared name and party affiliation prompted Republicans to accuse Dan J. of entering the election to confuse voters and boost the odds for Democrat Mary Petola, a former congresswoman also running for the Senate seat that is critical to control the chamber in November. Republicans have pointed out that Dan J.'s campaign materials were eerily similar to the current senator's, that he had not been a member of the GOP until his campaign, and that he was working with a consultant who had previously supported Peltola. Last month, Alaska's Division of Elections sided with Republicans, who argued that Dan J.'s candidacy was not genuine and that he was not operating in good faith. But Judge Thomas Matthews, a Superior Court judge in Anchorage, bucked that reasoning. Matthews wrote in his Friday ruling that a good faith standard is not outlined in the Constitution or other law, and therefore was not an appropriate basis for denying a candidacy. He said Dan J. had met all of the constitutional requirements to run for Senate. He lives in Alaska, has been a U.S. citizen for 9 years, and is at least 30 years old. Attorneys for Dan J. declined to comment Saturday. Peltola's campaign has repeatedly denied involvement with the lesser-known Sullivan. Alaska has a unique primary system in which all candidates, regardless of party, appear on the same primary ballot, and the top 4 vote-getters advance to the general election, which is decided by ranked choice. Republicans are worried that Dan J.'s name on the primary ballot will siphon support from the incumbent senator, Dan S. The senator, who's held his seat since 2015, filed to run for re-election in July 2025. The retiree filed on May 29th, 3 days before the deadline, a late entry that Republicans cast as another sign that Dan J. did not intend to be a serious candidate. At the time of their filings, both men asked to appear on the ballot as Sullivan Dan. The primary will be held August 18th. The deadline to print ballots is on Tuesday. And that's going to wrap things up for today's news for Monday, June 29th from the Washington Post. I'm Mark Watkins, and thank you for listening.
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2: All right, let's begin the reading of today's Wall Street Journal for this Monday, the 29th of June, 2026. And with today's Wall Street Journal on the Talking Information Center, we say hello to John and Steve.
3: Thank you, John Shea, and hello, everyone. Let's start on the front page of today's Wall Street Journal with this article. U.S. Iran agree to halt days of strikes in Strait. Talks in Doha could begin as soon as Tuesday and focus on Hormuz traffic. This is by Benoit Fasson, Robbie Grammer, and Alex Ward. The U.S. and Iran have agreed to end days of back-and-forth fighting around the Strait of Hormuz and resume peace talks, said officials from the U.S. and other countries involved in the negotiations. The dangerous period of violence that began Thursday disrupted President Trump's attempt to end hostilities with Iran and negotiate a settlement that addresses Tehran's nuclear program. Traffic in the Strait of Hormuz fell during the tit-for-tat strikes, slowing the recovery of a waterway through which 20% of the world's crude oil once flowed. A U.S. official said vessels would now move freely. The U.S. offered to hold talks with Iran at a summit in the Qatari capital of Doha, some of the officials said. Details for the Doha summit have yet to be finalized, some of the officials said, but it could take place as early as Tuesday and would focus on Hormuz, which has again come to the fore of the conflict. Axios first reported the agreement to stop fighting and resume talks. During the worst fighting since both sides signed a memorandum of understanding for peace talks on June 17th, Iran asserted the exclusive right to manage traffic in the Strait of Hormuz, citing language that puts the onus on Tehran to arrange the resumption of shipping. Foreign Minister Abbas Aragach said on Sunday that Iran is assuming sole authority over the strait. The management and full restoration of maritime traffic in the Strait of Hormuz is Iran's responsibility, Aragach said Sunday, according to state media. No other country or entity has any responsibility or authority in this matter. The statement is at odds with Americans' argument that the deal doesn't give Iran control and that navigation must be unimpeded in the international waterway. The fighting restarted Thursday when Iran attacked a ship trying to cross the strait while hugging the coast of Oman. Tehran warned ships to follow a separate course along its own coastline and had warned ships against using the U.S.-backed Omani route. U.S.-Iran peace talks were supposed to resume over the weekend in Switzerland, some of the officials said. But they stalled over the Hormuz fighting, they said. Last week in Switzerland, Iran and the U.S. agreed to create a hotline to avoid attacks in Hormuz, but the mechanism is yet to be activated, the people said. The fighting rattled ship owners and threw a budding reopening of the waterway into doubt. The U.S.-Iran preliminary deal pushes discussions of more contentious issues, including Iran's nuclear program, into a second phase. The renewed fighting came days after Secretary of State Marco Rubio visited the region to rally U.S. support for three countries hardest hit by Iranian drone and missile attacks. On his visit to the United Arab Emirates, Kuwait, and Bahrain, Rubio voiced hope for a diplomatic off-ramp, but warned Trump had many options available to respond to any renewed Iranian attacks. The deal assigns responsibility for opening the strait to Iran. It says the Islamic Republic of Iran will make arrangements using its best efforts for the safe passage of commercial vehicles, and that Iran, in consultation with others in the region, will determine the terms for the future of administration and maritime services of the Strait. But the deal also says military obstacles should be cleared and traffic should resume immediately. America's ambassador to the United Nations, Mike Waltz, said the U.S. wouldn't tolerate further attacks on ships. If the Iranian regime thinks for a second that President Trump is going to stand by, while Iran continues to attack international shipping without a response or our bases without a response, that's sadly mistaken, he said on Fox News. And they saw that loud and clear over the last few nights. Iran struck two vessels in recent days, a container ship and a tanker carrying oil from Qatar, a mediator said in the talks with the U.S. The U.S. responded with attacks on Iranian communications, drone and missile sites along the coast of the Strait. Iran then attacked Kuwait and Bahrain. The U.S. is testing Iran's resolve, said Mohammad Amirsi, an Iran expert and member of the Global Advisory Council of the Wilson Center, a Washington think tank. The escalation has been managed thus far, he said. Iran effectively closed the strait by attacking ships early in the war. The U.S. military guided a number of ships through the choke point, but has struggled to deprive Iran of the ability to threaten shipping, keeping traffic at a fraction of pre-war levels when a fifth of the world's oil moved through the strait. The U.S. has repeatedly pounded sites along the Hormuz coast, but Iran continues to land attacks on ships when it chooses to escalate. Aside from new U.S.-Iran volleys, American forces shot down two other drones targeting commercial shipping on Saturday. Trump, in a weekend statement on social media, suggested he was losing patience with Iran. There may come a point when we are no longer able to be reasonable. We will be forced to militarily complete the job that we very successfully started, Trump wrote. If that happens, the Islamic Republic of Iran will no longer exist. John.
4: Thank you, Steve. Front page, above the fold in China, resets AI race with U.S. as security models mark gains. Advances intensify industry worries over White House barriers to develop releases. By Robert McMillan and Raphael Huang. Chinese artificial intelligence systems have matched the performance of Anthropic's Mythos model in some cybersecurity scenarios. The development poised to reset the global tech race and pressure the White House over its overhaul of U.S. AI policy. Security researchers said a new AI model released this month by China's Zipu AI, also known as ZAI, can match the latest U.S. models when it comes to finding security bugs, although it still lags behind Anthropic's and OpenAI's products and other tasks. Overall, the capability gap between top U.S. models and those built by Chinese companies has narrowed significantly, and the use of Chinese AI systems has surged as businesses seek to rein in runaway costs. A host of companies, including Microsoft, are weighing how they can offer Chinese models on their platforms, a development that is set to alter the balance of power among tech companies. China is making sure that the gap becomes smaller and smaller over time, says Leo Div, Chief Executive Officer of Cybersecurity Company 7AI. The ability of AI systems to find bugs in software has added urgency to efforts to use models to close vulnerabilities that could be exploited by hackers. Otherwise, the world will face what some researchers call bug megadon. Unlike models from Anthropic or OpenAI, ZAI GLM-52 is open weight. That means it can be downloaded and run on hardware operated by anybody and can be modified and used without supervision. Open weight models are ideal for users who want unfettered access to systems they control. But they're also ideal for hackers who can run them in the shadows. GLM-52 has ranked as one of the 10 most used AI models, according to data from OpenRouter, a company that provides access to more than 400 AI models. In some tests, says the cybersecurity company, SimGrep GLM-52 bested Anthropic's Claude Opus 4.8 model, which was released in May. When given further instructions, Opus 4.8 and GLM 5.2 can match Mythos in a bug-finding ability. Last week, Chinese cybersecurity company 360 Security Technology released a new bug-finding tool called Tulongfeng. Excuse me, Tulongfeng. The company said it was comparable to Mythos in finding bugs. Those capabilities have alarmed many national security officials and CEOs. This kind of powerful weapon that can alter the landscape of cyber warfare can't remain solely in American hands, 360 Security Chief Executive Zhu Hong said in a conference in Beijing. Zhao, an internet veteran and member of China's political advisory board, said China would face unacceptable risks if U.S. entities could use advanced AI models to scan critical Chinese network systems, while denying Chinese companies comparable capabilities. China's advances coincide with U.S. roadblocks to develop releasing models. On Friday, OpenAI said it was limiting access to its latest models, known as GPT-5.6, because of security systems among administration officials. The company warned that the current case-by-case modern evaluation process wasn't a long-term solution, but it said it is being used while a recent executive order focused on security and a model oversight will be soon implemented. One of Anthropic's latest general use models has been shut down for more than 2 weeks after the Trump administration said no foreign entity or individual could use it because of security risk. The company closed all access to comply with the rule. Fable 5, general-purpose version of Anthropic's powerful Mythos model that was also banned, remains restricted, and restrictions on Mythos 5 still apply to entities that aren't trusted partners. The U.S. needs to maximize the use of Mythos and comparable models to harden its cyber defenses while it can. Among the Mythos 5 and Fable 5 users that had lost access before Friday's decision to restore Mythos 5 access for some trusted entities, the National Security Agency, which had been testing the tools, found them impressive in trials, people familiar with the matter said. Critics of the White House approach have said it has been lax in restricting use of Chinese open-weight models from companies such as DeepSeek and Zhupu, which are popular among U.S. businesses. Some companies have evaded existing chip

0: White House approach have said it has been been lax in restricting use of Chinese open weight models from companies such as DeepSeek and Zhuhu, which are popular among U.S. businesses. Some companies have evaded existing chip export restrictions, while others have used distillation, in which a new system learns from an existing one by asking it hundreds of thousands of questions and analyzing the answers to benefit from U.S. advances. In one sign, administration wants to boost the U.S. openweight companies. The Pentagon recently announced a deal with one of the few domestic openweight developers, Reflection AI, for use in classified settings along with the similar agreements. At the same time, AI users said U.S. efforts to rein in the worrisome capabilities of recent cyberspace security focus models have been added to concerns that access to needed systems could eventually be cut off. It is incentivizing companies across the globe to use cheaper but very capable Chinese open-weight models, while at the same time undermining the U.S. AI industry, said Niles Provost, a researcher who led security teams at Google and Stripe. Steve?
1: And this is the Outlook column that appears regularly in the Wall Street Journal. Warsh cuts his path, nods to Greenspan. Article by Nick Tamirios. When Kevin Warsh was sworn in as the Federal Reserve Chairman at the White House last month, he reached back to the man last sworn in at the same spot 39 years ago. Alan Greenspan was the first to show me what this role demands, Warsh said. 1 month in, Warsh is showing what he thinks the role demands, altering the machinery and his predecessors built. He announced five task forces on such matters as communications and the data the Fed relies on. Supporters say these moves will boost the Fed's credibility. Though Warsh's approach is often described as a return to Greenspan, it was Greenspan who built a good deal of that machinery. For nearly 19 years under four presidents, Greenspan was the most powerful economic figure in America, a chairman so dominant he made the Fed an extension of his own judgment. Greenspan died this past week at 100 years of age. Greenspan was never satisfied with the numbers in front of him. He wanted more of them and made his name marshaling often arcane data to win arguments. Warsh sounds equally unsatisfied. One task force, he said, would evaluate new information sources and consider methodological changes to give policymakers more actionable readings on the economy. The impulse is recognizably Greenspan's. Done well, it could give policymakers fresher reads on the economy. Official statistics face trade-offs between timeliness and accuracy. It is what Warsh didn't say that concerns David Wilcox. As director of the Fed's research division from 2011 to 2018, he launched an effort to incorporate new private sector data to improve real-time analysis and favors advancing that work. But the agencies that produce economic statistics sit outside the Fed by design. And Wilcox's worry is that good faith improvements could look compromised. Suppose researchers find a good reason to measure inflation in a way that reads lower. Who outside would believe that evidence drove the Fed's use of such a measure, rather than its own interest in hitting an easier target? It would be extremely problematic for the Fed to be directly involved in designing the yardsticks that will be used to assess its performance in meeting its monetary policy objectives, said Wilcox, now of Bloomberg Economics in the Peterson Institute for International Economics. Greenspan re-examined the yardstick too. In the mid-1990s, with inflation falling to multi-decade lows, he told Congress the Consumer Price Index, used to calculate Social Security checks and tax brackets, was overstating inflation. The Fed came to target a different gauge, the Personal Consumption Expenditures Price Index, in large part because Greenspan made the case. The difference is timing. Greenspan made the move as inflation was falling, so no one could accuse him of shifting the goalpost to claim victory. Today, inflation is stubborn, and Warsh is under pressure to bring it down. There were two Greenspans on communication. The first was oracular and inscrutable, a chairman who bragged he had learned to mumble with great incoherence. The second, after 1994, spoke more. He announced a rate change for the first time that year, and more frequent, more detailed statements later followed. Those changes answered

0: both political necessity, as critics in Congress seized on the Fed's lack of accountability, and a practical aim of not confusing markets. So far, Walsh is emulating the first Greenspan. He wants to get the Fed out of narrating its outlook so as to avoid polluting market signals about that same outlook. Walsh's revamp is doing two things at once. He is pulling back on forward guidance, verbal hints about the Fed's likely next move. Many inside and outside the Fed support that because forward guidance can cause markets to over-anchor to an assumed rate path that proves wrong. But Walsh also stopped explaining how incoming data on growth and inflation influences how the Fed sets interest rates, called a central bank's reaction function. That second part worries William Dudley, who ran the New York Fed from 2009 to 2018. Monetary policy works by influencing wider financial markets. Markets, in turn, are guessing how the Fed responds to incoming data. The better the guess, the more efficiently policy transmits. I have no idea why you would want to obscure what your monetary policy reaction function is, he said. The silence has already had an effect. With no read on the Fed's thinking, traders have taken his colleagues' interest rate projections, half of them penciled in a rate increase this year, together with Walsh's flat vow that the committee will deliver price stability, and said without the usual nod to employment, as reasons up bets on rate increases beginning this summer. Skeptics initially doubted Greenspan, a Republican insider, who could ever measure up to Paul Volcker, the towering inflation slayer. That faded as Greenspan defied President George H.W. Bush, one of his political patrons, who pushed for deeper rate cuts ahead of the 1992 election. Bush blamed Greenspan for his loss. The lesson stuck. A chairman withstands rather than serves the White House. Walsh was named by a president openly demanding easier policy and confirmed on the narrowest vote in the job's modern history, with Democrats doubting his promise to be independent. So far, the doubts look misplaced. Markets read the Fed is more likely to raise rates after Walsh's first meeting than before. Walsh's committee looks likely to run more hawkish on inflation than any of the past three Fed chairs, said John Faust, who advised those three chairs. If you harbored sock puppet fears, he wrote after Walsh's debut press conference, they should be largely gone. John.
1: Thank you, Steve. Debt binge drives stocks into risky territory. This is by Jack Pitcher. Investors have never been more eager to ratchet up their stock returns through margin loans and funds that amplify gains and losses. It may be a sign of trouble. U.S. margin debt, or what investors borrow from their brokerages to buy securities, rose 54% to a record $1.4 trillion in May from a year earlier, according to FINRA data. Meanwhile, high-risk leveraged exchange-traded funds that produce double or triple the daily move of underlying stocks are growing rapidly, as is trading and options tied to them. The risk service surfaced last week in South Korea, a market dominated by high-flying semiconductor stocks and rife with investors eager to pile on leverage. Korean stocks gyrated, triggering circuit breakers meant to stop losses on the way down. As the souring mood spilled into U.S. trading, hitting AI-related stocks, a chorus of investors and analysts sounded the alarm that leverage was building up here too. I'm fearful that we're building unintended leverage that isn't fully understood, said Mark Hackett, chief market strategist for Nationwide's Investment Management Group. You've got people with a lottery mentality using margin to buy options on levered ETFs. That's three or four layers. Buyers ranging from hedge funds to teenagers on Robinhood have poured money into leveraged ETFs this year, helping to nearly double the assets in the funds to record to a record $220 billion between March 30th and June 3rd, according to FactSet. The most popular leveraged fund offerings are tied to indexes of technology and semiconductor stocks, as well as individual companies like Tesla, NVIDIA, and most recently SpaceX. At the same time, when investors, large and small, appear to have limitless appetite for these mega-cap tech stocks, the funds have obvious appeal. Why own shares of Elon Musk, SpaceX, when one can now buy into a single stock fund that offers twice the exposure? And the sizzling chip rally that lifted Micron Technology by 300%. Not bad. But what about Direxon's 3X bull semiconductor ETF, which soared some 700% between March and late June? The risk of buying leveraged funds are well advertised. A 30% drawdown in the underlying stock can turn into a 90% wipeout for the fund. But Wall Street sees a broader problem emerging. These funds, along with other forms of leverage, can and do have an effect on the way the individual stocks behave. The recent actions in South Korea, market participants said, offers a glimpse at the risk. To keep pace with the flow of new money, leveraged funds have bought some $300 billion in derivatives linked to single stocks and indexes since the end of March, Barclays analysts estimate. Those purchases have in turn spurred demand for underlying shares from market makers, which buy stocks to hedge their exposure to the derivatives contracts they write. That has almost certainly contributed to the sharp gains in corners of the stock market this year. But when stocks fall, leverage funds lose assets. That forces them to reduce exposure to the shares they track, which in turn threatens to pull down stock prices even more. There is a danger, market analysts say, that the cycle can quickly spiral into heavy losses. That's a somewhat terrifying figure to contend with should it need to be unwound in a short period of time, said Alex Altman, Global Head of Equities Tactical Strategies at Barclays. Told clients, this is without a doubt the largest non-discretionary driver of risk at the moment. Leveraged ETFs allow nearly anyone with a brokerage account the chance to supercharge their exposure to a stock market that has been posting gains not since the dot-com bubble a generation ago, but what goes up fast and crash even faster. On June 5th, for example, the popular 3X semiconductor plunged 31% in a single session, roughly tripling its benchmark index decline as intended. If a leveraged fund grows large enough, it can start to have a significant impact on an underlying stock it is tied to. Phenomenon traders refer to as the tail wagging the dog. Stock volatility has increased, especially in sectors like semiconductors that have heavy leveraged funds and options activity. Analysts have started to scrutinize the role leverage is playing. Geopolitical risk and potential of rate increases have unnerved investors recently and could spark more volatility this week after the U.S. and Iran traded attacks over the weekend. June jobs report data that could affect rate decisions are set for release Thursday. I am generally worried we have so much money going into the complex of leveraged single stock products, because the more money that goes in there, the more this pro-cyclical trading effect happens, said David Nadig, an industry veteran and director of research at ETE.com. Anytime you have any known in advance price discrimination buying and selling, you have a problem. Trading related to massive leverage funds tracking popular South Korean stocks like Samsung and SK Hynix composed as much of half the daily volume in those stocks in recent weeks, exacerbating share price and moves in earlier directions. These are high-priced products, and it seems like about 92% of the holders are retail investors. Financial Supervisory Service Governor Lee Chang-ying said of the press despite the consumer warnings, trading hasn't cooled. There is no equivalent situation in the U.S. because the funds are smaller compared with the stocks they trade, but investors should be mindful. In the U.S., one of the largest brokerage firms just moved to rein in the client leverages, Charles Schwab, which lets some consumers buy securities with margin loans secured by their assets in the account, alerted advisors earlier in June that it was tightening margin requirements and would issue margin calls to investors that exceed new thresholds. Steve?
0: Thanks, John. Soccer tourists taking U.S. at scale. Europeans gawk as they experience size of amenities, the luxury of space. By Owen Tucker Smith and Chelsea Delaney. Parkville, Missouri. Frank Everink hasn't even heard of Kansas City. But when the Dutch soccer fanatic saw his team would be playing along the border of Mississippi, of Missouri in Kansas, he made a detour in his worldwide road trip. Everink got into his camper van and drove south from Toronto, making stops in Detroit, Chicago, and Indianapolis. Along the way, he and other Europeans who flocked to Kansas City for the World Cup beheld the fruits of the American economy from a vantage point few tourists see. Suburban superstores, hulking plates of food, quiet streets. He marveled at the sprawling houses, a contrast from the tightly packed homes of the Netherlands. It's spacious, he said. You'll go here for your shopping and there for your dentist. People are so rich here. I think that's why they can be so nice. The throngs of Dutch fans that flooded Kansas City and its suburbs this past week got a taste of day-to-day life in the U.S., reigniting a transatlantic debate. Who lives better, Americans or Europeans? The Europeans had plenty of thoughts on American culture. We are a bit shocked about all the food you are eating, said Dutch national team superfan Sandra Tate. Fans also balked at the size of the Costcos and the vastness of the highways. Social media has been filled with videos of Europeans gawking at the staples of suburban American life. Two-car garages, walk-in closets, second refrigerators. One Brit went viral for trying Chick-fil-A for the first time. That was absolutely banging, he said. The data shed some light. The average American home is 1,800 square feet, with new single-family homes measuring 2,000 square feet, U.S. Census Bureau data show. Europeans' homes are about 1,100 square feet on average, U.K. and European Union data agencies say. When Ron Visser and his American wife were weighing whether to settle down in the U.S. or the Netherlands, they calculated that though Visser earned about $40,000 less in the Netherlands than his wife did in the U.S., the difference in salaries were erased by an equivalent gap in standard of living. Still, the U.S. offers the luxury of space, Visser said. He moved to the U.S. in the fall and lives with his wife near Kansas City. Visser recently bought a 22-acre lot for $250,000 to convert into a farm. In the Netherlands, he said, such a plot would have cost at least $1 million. Visser and other Dutch fans took up residence this past week at the Alley Bar, an American Legion post in Parkville, Missouri, that Chris Wallingford, who runs the bar, converted into a Dutch haven after learning that the national team's training center was nearby. Customers have gaped at his portion sizes, he said. Variations in portion size have become an established part of any discussion of cultural difference. One 2024 study showed that American portion sizes are 42% larger than those in France, for example. The space at Alley Bar morphed into a melting pot. Dutch fans ate American food at an American Legion post. Americans drank Dutch beer and wore Dutch jerseys. While the World Cup has been a disappointment for some businesses, the Alley Bar was at capacity. To prepare for Thursday's match against Tunisia, Wallingford had 35 kegs of beer cooling and 400 croquettes, a Dutch fried snack shipped from out of town. Everink parked his van up the street and has become a local legend at Alley Bar, where he watches most of the games. Over the course of his road trip, he's noticed another cultural difference. Here, if you sit at a table, within 5 minutes they talk about money, he said. We never talk about money. We talk about ourselves. Ryan Schoenveld, whose family lives in the Netherlands, drove from Michigan to Kansas City to watch the game at the Alley Bar. He said the Americans tend to think Europeans must hate their economic model of high taxes and high benefits. But none of my relatives complain, he said. They love it. Some Dutch fans in Kansas City were impressed, but confused by the scale of U.S. consumerism. Dutch fan Max Hall and his friend were befuddled that there were two Home Depots within a 10-mile radius. When they entered a Walmart in search of new clothes, they lost their luggage in transit. They wound up spending a whole hour in the store lost in the aisles. Fellow Dutch fans Mike Toll and Demi Toll struggled to navigate Costco. Mats van der Plaats, who traveled to Kansas City from the Netherlands, was struck by the exit signs in the restrooms. The designs here are insane. Magnificent, really, he said, adding that Europeans travel the U.S. to see extremes. Added van der Plaats, everything is three times the size. John.
1: Thank you, Steve. From B1 Business and Finance, CEO of Taser Maker, Wages on Growing AI in Police Work, by Victoria Albert. Rick Smith, Axon Enterprises founder and chief executive, is the undisputed king of the taser market. Every 30 seconds, he says, one of his tasers is fired by somebody in the U.S., usually a police officer. Smith spent the past two decades growing the weapons maker into a policing software company. Now he is on the mission to make Axon an artificial intelligence powerhouse. And the pay package he and his board put together catapulted him to the top of last year's list of the highest paid CEOs, with a compensation package valued at $164.4 million. At first glance, Smith fell to near the bottom of the charts this year, with total pay of $40,000, nearly all of it in salary. Only Jack Dorsey, with his $2.75 a year, is ranked lower. That was part of Axon's plan. The giant equity package is granted him in 2024, was designed to last 7 years, growing potentially astronomically if the company hits its targets, and potentially vanishing if it didn't. Smith has already hit 3 of 7 goals. At the end of 2025, Axon estimated the shares underlying the full award could be worth nearly $386 million. Axon's share price fell 6% last year, severely lagging behind the S&P 500, which analysts attributed in part to wider concerns about AI disrupting the software industry. It has continued to drop this year, but the company said share prices declines haven't unwound targets Smith already hit. Analysts remain optimistic about the company's prospects, saying Axon is too deeply entrenched in the policing market to be easily displaced. They are the proverbial 800-pound gorilla in the room, and so it's hard to move them out of the way, says Trevor Walsh, a senior research analyst at Citizens. Smith, 56 years old, is pressing forward with a new wave of AI tools that he says will revolutionize modern policing, including one that drafts police reports from body cameras audio and another that can answer policy questions mid-arrest. Axon's revenue from AI products is up more than 700% from last year. Critics of the company say Axon skirted seriously safety concerns. Some ideas, like taser-equipped drones in classrooms, drew swift backlash from the public. Smith says technology is key to reducing fatal shootings. He acknowledges some of his proposals seem far out, but says it's only a matter of time before people see how quickly the technology landscape is shifting. Most businesses are going moving too slow because nobody wants to seem as crazy, he said. You just have to be a Kool-Aid drinker that's like, hey, this exponential stuff is going to pay off. More than 18,000 law enforcement agencies across 100 companies, including most major police departments in the U.S., use Axon products, according to the company. Most pay an annual subscription fee to each officer. New tech, including virtual reality training, drones, cost more. At the Milwaukee Police Station, officers touch an Axon product all throughout their shift, said Sean Cleveland, adding that 1,600 personnel department has about $15 million in Axon contracts. But he says the city isn't ready to go all in on AI. He has seen officers reject high-tech solutions before, and he doesn't want to invest more until it is clear there is enough to buy in. Smith is confident people will catch up to his vision. Take body cameras. When Exxon started developing body cameras, Smith assumed that the police and the public would immediately grasp the virtues of recording interactions with law enforcement. But police departments were wary of being constantly surveilled. Some of the Exxon's own employees accused Smith of gambling the company's future on something no one wanted. At the company meeting 2013, he drew a line in the sand. He invoked U.S. General George Patton's and Cortes, the Spanish conquistador, who famously destroyed his ship to his soldiers and couldn't retreat. I wanted to have something, some kind of dramatic that's like, guys, there is no halfway. And adding that people left the company. We're either going to succeed or die trying. Smith ultimately would be proven right. Until August 2014, when a police officer killed an 18-year-old boy in Ferguson, Missouri. The murky, sometimes contradictory accounts of the fatal shooting led to widespread calls for body cameras. A year later, the Justice Department awarded more than $20 million in grants to equip departments across the country. Smith also envisions robots and taser-equipped drones that could be deployed in the high-risk scenarios and published a graphic novel depicting use and cases. It has been controversial for Axon's previous plans to pursue the technology in the wake of the mass shooting at a school in Texas, led to the resignation of more than half the company's ethics board. Axon said it continues to believe robotics and autonomous technology could improve public safety, but the company has no plans to develop taser drones for schools. Smith said the company can make policy and policing safer by giving the officers more information and better tools and guns. We are giving our customers genuine superpowers, Smith told investors, the ability to do things that simply were not possible before. Steve?
0: Thanks, John. From the business and finance section of today's Wall Street Journal, Disney's chief focuses on speed and strength, article by Ben Fritz. 100 days into Josh DeMauro's tenure as Disney's chief executive, the walls of his office are still bare. DeMauro, 55 years old, has traveled to ESPN and Pixar and Shanghai Disneyland, bought the Federal Communications Commission, broken bread with the heads of Netflix and NBC Universal, and started reorganizing one of America's biggest media conglomerates. He hasn't decided what should replace the photos of Walt Disney in the Marvel Encyclopedia his predecessor Bob Iger used as decor in the sixth floor CEO office on the company's Burbank, California lot. Iger transformed Disney through his acquisitions of Pixar, Marvel, Lucasfilm, and much of Fox. Now DeMauro is trying to turn those assets into a more agile, more profitable digital machine. Success will be measured in Disney stock, which trades about the same price it did a decade ago. I think if you talk to anyone inside of this organization about what I'm trying to do culturally, it's speed and risk-taking, the CEO said in an interview. Disney employees acutely remember the uproar when the company suspended Jimmy Kimmel in September following right-wing criticism of a joke he made about President Trump. The company said it was trying to calm a tense situation, but many in Hollywood and Disney said Disney was losing its backbone. So all eyes were on DeMauro when the FCC ordered Disney to file early license renewals for the ABC stations it owns in April, soon after Kimmel made a joke about First Lady Melania Trump that enraged the president. Federal Communications Commission Chairman Brendan Carr said the early renewals were prompted by what he described as Disney's lack of cooperation in a probe over diversity, equity, and inclusion policies, a charge the media company denies. In public filings, Disney said the early renewal order was an effort to suppress speech under the guise of bureaucratic process, and a separate inquiry into The View would risk restricting political disclosure. This past week, ABC began airing ads urging viewers to support the network in comments with the FCC. The aggressive moves approved by the new CEO were a relief to employees who weren't sure how he would handle his first political controversy at Disney. Disney has been trying to build its streaming service into a robust rival to Netflix since it launched more than 6 years ago. Tomorrow wants Disney Plus to be something more, an entryway for all the company's businesses and all the ways people can spend money with them. The new CEO is quick to point out that while Netflix is just getting into live sports and tried to buy Warner Brothers, Discovery in large part because of the intellectual property it controls, Disney already owns ESPN, and arguably the best collection of franchises in Hollywood. No competitor has a theme park or consumer products operation that rivals Disney. For most of its history, Disney has been run like a collection of fiefs: film, television, parks, toys, and digital, that share assets such as Moana, but spend and make money in their own ways. Tomorrow helped to push an overhaul so marketing from every part of the empire reports to Chief Marketing Officer Asad Ayaz. Film, television, and streaming now reports to Disney President Dana Walden. Disney insiders have questioned for years whether it would make sense to get rid of television networks that are withering because of cord cutting. The CEO transition this year sparked a new analysis and a quick decision that ESPN, FX, and ABC are worth more to Disney's digital ambitions than they would fetch in the market. NBA games and series such as FX's Shogun and ABC's High Potential increase engagement on Disney Plus, a priority for the company as it tries to retain domestic subscribers and attract more overseas. John.
1: Steve, I continue with the AI stories. AI upstart takes on giants in driverless race by Stephen Wilmot. A team of engineers flew to Detroit this year on a secret mission to make Jeep Grand Cherokee drive themselves. A few weeks later, prototypes were convincing enough for Jeep owner Stellantis to make investors on test rides around Motor City suburbs and commit to rolling out the technology across America. The self-driver's know-how was developed by Wayve, a British startup that is emerging as an unlikely front-runner in a race with the U.S. behemoth Tesla and Google owner Alphabet to bring autonomous vehicles to the masses. Stellantis said last month it will use Wayve's AI driver across its brands, including Chrysler, Dodge, and Ram for 2028. The deal followed a similar agreement with Nissan that envisioned a potential early launch in Japan. The technology promises hands-free navigation on highways and urban roads as long as the human driver stays attentive and ready to take over. Tesla pioneered this approach with the feature it sells as full self-driving supervised. But while Tesla bakes the technology into its vehicles, Wayve thinks selling its system is an off-the-shelf solution to other automakers could be where the real money is in self-driving. "Not everyone wants to buy a Tesla," said Wayve co-founder Alex Kendall. "Our opportunity is to bring this technology to every other automaker." On a test drive in one of the Grand Cherokee prototypes last month, Stellantis engineer took his hands off the wheel, and the vehicle navigated through stop signs and traffic lights around the automaker's campus in Auburn Hills, Michigan. The ride was smooth, save for a split second when the Grand Cherokee had trouble finding its lane amid faded road markings. A look in the vehicle's trunk revealed how the automaker jury-rigged a run-of-the-mill sport utility vehicle to run the Wayve technology. Dozens of wires snaked around the three electric boxes. some of them connected to an old school car battery for supplemental power. Stellantis is sourcing parts that eliminate all those wires and boxes for the vehicles it plans to sell commercially. Like Tesla in Texas, Way has more futuristic ambitions to do without the human driver altogether. The startup is launching a robo-taxi trial in London with Uber this summer ahead of planned global rollout that will include U.S. cities. The vehicles will initially require a safety driver. Wave was founded in 2017 by Kendall, now a 33-year-old New Zealander and fellow robotics PhD at the University of Cambridge. Their work on the machine, learning, and intelligence had convinced them that the AI could solve the problems of self-driving systems being developed at the time. In the early years of vehicle autonomy, Tesla, Alphabet's robotaxi unit Waymo, and others meticulously coded driving instructions into software. The systems try to classify objects and scenarios and applying human-written rules for how the vehicle should respond. But progress was slow, largely because it was hard to demonstrate that such systems could be trusted to handle the near-infinite number of unusual situations vehicles might encounter. In late 2023, Tesla pivoted into an AI-based system similar to Waze, where driving decisions are made by model, akin to those behind chatbox such as ChatGPT, trained on reams of driving videos. Around that time, Waze seemed to attract wider attention. In 2024, it raised $1 billion in funding round by SoftBank and supported by Microsoft, NVIDIA, and Uber. This year, it got a further $1.5 billion and $8.6 billion valuation, including from Stellantis, Mercedes-Benz, and Nissan, and chipmaker AMD, Arm, and Qualcomm. "I've always believed in the intelligence would be the way that robots work in the future," said Kendall. "But the market's conviction around that, I think, has come together really in the last couple of years." The seed of Stellantis' bet on Way was sown on a test ride in London when the technology wowed the carmaker's chief technology officer, Ned Currie. While the human-like way of edging into flowing traffic, when Currie later took responsibility for Stellantis' automated driving program in early 2025, he shelved the company's internal development, which followed the traditional rules based on the scouting for partners. The Jeep Challenge. Currie challenged Kendall to show his technology would work on unfamiliar Jeep in a unfamiliar Michigan. "It performed immensely well," Currie said, "even in a blizzard and after the team asked Way to shift sensors from an unsightly roof rack to the wing mirrors." Still, end-to-end AI approach championed by Way, where a single model takes inputs from sensors and delivers driving decisions as outputs, remain controversial, particularly when it comes to removing human backup drivers. Robotaxi pioneers in Waymo in the U.S. and Beidou's Apollo Go in China, which operate without backup drivers, use hybrid approaches that blend AI models with high-definition maps and traditional rules that function as guardrails. Waze approach doesn't require elaborate mapping of streets before it can be driven around. Last year, the company went on a tour of 506 cities across the world to prove their point, albeit with a safety driver behind the wheel. Kendall said that Waze has spent years working out how to make the AI driver compliant, and that his solution has been accepted by the safety experts in Stellantis and Nissan and other automakers, which it is has its talks. And while Stellantis used 6 cameras for the jury-rigged Grand Cherokee, the vehicles available for purchase in 2028 will sport 10 cameras and 5 radars, giving Waze AI more data to rely on. "We feel it's best for them to make sure that the system is consistent, safe, and seeing everything," said Doug Wellman, who leads assisted driving at the automaker's U.S. headquarters. The flexibility of Waze's AI-first approach could attract more traditional automakers looking to share the investment burden of keeping up with Silicon Valley's advances in vehicle technology. The startup says it starts with most of the world's top 10 players. Steve?
0: Thank you, John. And this column is a nod to my friend and former Talking Information Center volunteer reader, Norm Blair. It was his favorite column, The Inside View by Kessler, Mike Kessler. Andy Kessler, I'm sorry. Sorry, Norm. Freedom isn't just another word. Freedom is just another word for nothing left to lose, Janis Joplin sang in 1971. Blues rock songs are supposed to be sad, but this one was ever wrong. With the semi-quincentennial hoopla peaking this week, I'd rather think about freedom that isn't emptiness, but the seed of all greatness, another word for everything to gain. Oddly, the word freedom isn't even in the Declaration of Independence, and liberty only once, in life, liberty, and the pursuit of happiness. That phrase was lifted from philosopher John Locke's Natural Rights of Life, Liberty, and Property. Freedom and liberty, especially today, are often taken for granted. You don't know what you've got till it's gone. But here's where it gets tricky. How much freedom? Locke's individual freedom is governed by the law of reason. Basically, don't harm others. You have rights, but don't step on mine. That almost seems quaint now. Thomas Hobbes, at the other extreme, warned that without laws, we get the state of nature, anarchy, a war of all against all. My sense is that true freedom comes from being able to make our own rules. It took a revolution to put that into practice. Christopher Gadsden's coiled rattlesnake, Don't Tread on Me flag, from 1775, symbolized that fight for freedom. Don't tell me what to do. The Declaration of Independence contains a 300-word, self-evident introduction and then an airing of grievances directed toward the present king of Great Britain and his absolute tyranny over these states. By the way, the Constitution sent to the states for ratification 11 years after the Declaration also doesn't contain the word freedom. But its preamble mentions blessings of liberty. Blessings indeed. The Bill of Rights, attached later, is full of freedoms. July 4th, 1776 is imprinted in our minds. So is 67 years later, when Abraham Lincoln said in the Gettysburg Address that we are a nation conceived in liberty and dedicated to the proposition that all men are created equal. Women got the vote 60 years later. The progress of freedom was slow, but headed in the right direction. The Declaration's idea of government deriving their just powers from the consent of the governed became Lincoln's government of the people, by the people, for the people. Is that still true? I worry. The biggest enemy of freedom can be government itself. Remember the Declaration's grievances. Number 10 stated that the king sent hither swarms of officers to harass our people and eat out their substance. Sounds like California. We were warned. Pamphleteer Mercy Otis Warren, often called the conscience of the American Revolution, wrote after the war that while we may need a federal government, we have struggled for liberty and made costly sacrifices at her shrine, and there are still many among us who revere her name too much to relinquish the rights of man for the dignity of government. Sadly, this is long forgotten. Ronald Reagan worried in his 1964 A Time for Choosing speech that we abandon the American Revolution and confess that a little intellectual elite in a far distant capital can plan our lives for us better than we can plan them ourselves. It's still an issue. In April at the University of Texas, Justice Clarence Thomas spoke about the Woodrow Wilson era, but clearly aimed at his heirs today. Progressivism seeks to replace the basic premise of the Declaration of Independence. It claims that our rights and our dignities come not from God, but from the government. It requires of the people a subservience and weakness incompatible with the Constitution. Too much government can become tyranny. We see it every day. Government decides school curricula, what drugs you can take, how many gallons your toilets can flush, how much of your earnings you can keep, and on and on and on. Joplin sang, Feeling good was good enough for me. A defeatist 60s vibe that's sadly coming back into fashion. New York Mayor Zoran Mamdani and a spreading virus of democratic socialists want to replace the frigidity of rugged individualism with the warmth of collectivism. Thomas Jefferson is turning in his grave. The weakening of our freedoms threatens our economic strength. The Nobel Prize-winning economist Edmund Phelps believed that innovation comes from individualism, vitalism, and a desire for self-expression. Locke's individual freedom for the win. As always with freedom, it depends on what you do with it. I love fireworks on the 4th of July, and this year will be the best ever. But beyond the feel-good oohs and ahs, fireworks should remind us that freedom, rather than nothing left to lose, is all upside and always worth fighting for. And folks, we've reached the end of our hour with the Wall Street Journal on Monday. For John and myself, it's been our pleasure reading for you today. Have a wonderful day.
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2: Hello, I'm Patricia Miller for the Virginia Voice. Welcome to Midnight Music. We'll hear from Bruce Springsteen tonight. Several selections from his live performances with the E Street Band, followed by his iconic album, Nebraska. As many Springsteen fans know, the tracks on Nebraska, recorded on a four-track cassette Porta studio in Springsteen's home, were intended as demos for a studio album. But Springsteen and his producers ultimately decided to release the demo version as the final album, resulting in its distinctive, sparse, folk song-like quality.

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1: 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We're reading The Scent of Rain and Lightning by Nancy Picard, narrated by Tavia Gilbert. This is the fifth installment.
2: Belle laughed a little. You don't have to marry me to have sex with me, Merle.
3: Yeah, I do.
2: She stared at him, feeling confused, not sure whether to be disappointed or glad.
3: We're going to get married first, Merle told her, if you ever remember to say yes.
2: What about your wet clothes? She asked, feeling stupid the second after she said it.
3: They're going to get wetter because I'm going on home.
2: Did you just come here to ask me to marry you?
3: Yeah.
2: Merle grinned.
3: Come hell or high water.
2: Are we in love?
3: I'm pretty sure we are, Belle.
2: Yes, she said. I'll marry you, Merle Tapper. He kissed her without holding her, for fear of soaking her, but Belle wasn't having any of that kind of restraint. She pulled him toward her, wrapped her arms around him, and got just as wet as he was. Working on his third beer can, Bobby peered through the heavy rain and recognized a truck that splashed by.
4: What's UJ doing here?
2: He asked the storm. He was positive that it was his eldest brother's truck, the one that was supposed to be in Colorado by now. Bobby raised up out of the chair so he could follow the truck's rear lights down the dark street. It was hard to see, so he could have been wrong. Except there wasn't another silver truck like that in Rose. He watched Hugh J's truck turn left toward the big stone house. Chapter 15. When Annabelle awoke the following morning, with Jody warm and sleeping beside her, she knew by the blessed silence that the rain had finally stopped. The storm front had moved on to terrorize eastern Kansas. Batten down your hatches, she thought sympathetically. All night she'd been plagued by awful nightmares that she blamed on the storm. They had awakened her several times, and each time she'd felt an urgent need to do something, without knowing what. It was a relief to wake up this time, even if she was still tired. As soon as she looked at her bedside clock, she knew the power was still out, and when she quietly lifted a telephone receiver, she didn't get a dial tone. Judging by the slant of the sun, she gauged it to be around 5 a.m. She slipped out of bed without waking her granddaughter and took a moment to look back and enjoy the sight of her, all rumpled and flushed with sleep, with her arms flung out. That vision of innocence smoothed the sharp edge of disquiet that followed Annabelle as she put on a robe and went downstairs. She made her first cup of coffee with water boiled on her gas stove and then carried it out into her yard to check on the damage. She hated instant coffee, but any caffeine poured in a storm, she thought, as she sipped it and then made a face at it. The morning had a mildewy smell. She clasped the mug in both hands, not minding the heat of it. She observed that her abandoned flower beds had finally been watered, albeit much too late and too heavily to save them. Their poor little root systems were drowned now, after having been parched first. The soil around them, the dirt she worked so hard to improve every single year, would turn to hard-packed clay again. It was the kind of ruined garden soil that cracked when it was wet and when it was dry. If she wanted to make bricks, she could do that with the hopeless soil. It was flowers that she wasn't going to get this year. Annabelle sighed with regret for all that beauty lost. But she perked up at the sight of intact roofs on the house, barn, and other outbuildings. She felt astonished to see only a few shingles blown off and a slat of wood or two. She saw no fences down around the house either, and thought bitterly that it took a man with wire clippers to do that, darn him.
4: We got off easy, she said to herself, feeling a little guilty.
2: She was sure that many people had not escaped so easily. She needed to feed the dogs and horses, but the remainder of the daily chores could wait until her men came home.
4: She tossed the execrable coffee onto the ground and hurried back inside. She was worried about Rose and anxious to get Jody dressed so they could drive into town to see how their little town and their family had weathered the storm. Annabelle and Jody had no problem getting past the low place in the highway. The high water had drained back into the creek by then, leaving only muddy traces of its raging self. She was shocked to see, by the vegetation clinging to fence rails, how high the water had risen over the road. "Whitecaps," she thought, but stopped herself from saying it aloud, because if she did, she'd need to explain to Jody what they were, and she was too tired to answer any, "Why, Grandma's?" Jody was cranky from being pulled out of bed sooner than her body wanted to rise. A big breakfast would help both of them. Annabelle's plan was to round up Hugh, Belle, Chase, Bobby, and Jody's mother and herd them over to the leafy green truck stop for breakfast. The place didn't look like much, but it served the best pancakes in four counties, even better than she herself could make from scratch. The family rarely went out to eat altogether, because why pay money when they could eat just as well, except for pancakes, at her table?
5: "Why do it now?" Annabelle yawned. "So I don't have to cook, that's why."
4: In spite of her urgent need for better coffee, she took an alternate route to town so she could drive past a local landmark, a set of famous rock monuments that rose high above the ground, looking like a natural, bigger, taller Stonehenge, a startling contrast to the rest of the flat landscape. Testament Rocks, as they were known, attracted about the only tourists her county ever saw. Archaeologists, geologists, and paleontologists, for the most part. A great inland sea had once surged through this area, an enormous body of water replete with prehistoric sharks and other seafaring creatures. Later, a vast river took its place. Just to look at Testament Rocks gave Annabelle the sense of being part of something bigger, something almost incomprehensibly old, that changed so slowly the alterations were nearly imperceptible unless you watched them for a lifetime. Only erosion, pollution, earthquakes, or dynamite could alter this landscape. Cataclysmic change came rarely, but it did come now and then. The head of a high rock formation known as the King had been shattered by lightning a few years before, and she still mourned its disfigurement. Annabelle didn't drive out to the rocks, which would have taken too long. She simply slowed down when she could see them in silhouette in the distance. From that angle, they all looked as she remembered them. The storm had not visibly affected them. As always, she felt steadied by the sight of them.
6: "Why are we going so slow, Grandma?"
4: "So we can see the rocks, sweetheart."
6: "I don't want to see rocks."
4: The early morning light was hitting the rocks just right to turn them a spectacular white gold that made them look as if they'd been painted there against the sky, because surely no rocks in nature could shine that brightly. Annabelle thought about insisting that her granddaughter look and appreciate their beauty, then remembered that the child was only three and that her tummy was probably hungry enough to feel as if it had rocks rumbling around inside of it.
6: "What do you want to see instead?" "Daddy and pancakes."
4: Annabelle decided not to ask for trouble by explaining that Hugh J wouldn't be home for a while yet, and maybe not for a day or two. "Do you want to see butter, too?"
6: "Yes."
4: "Maple syrup?"
6: "Yes, and Mommy."
4: "That we can handle." As Annabelle sped up again, she had the thought that everyone she knew would be gone long, long before the Testament Rocks fell down. That's what she hoped, because that should be the natural order of things. Along the rest of the way, there were manifold signs of storm damage. Trees sundered by lightning, branches and fences down, water standing in ditches, a few telephone poles on the ground. Distracted by the evidence of other people's problems, Annabelle forgot her own disquieting dreams. When she drove into Rose, she saw branches down there, too, and streets carpeted with wet leaves. It was clear the power was still out, but otherwise the town seemed to have escaped without major wind damage. How their basements looked this morning was probably a different story, she knew. There could well be dozens of people with their sump pumps turned on, or bailing out water by hand by the bucketful. She saw one large tree split in two, burned streaks down the inside announcing that the lumberjack had been lightning. She went to the Rose Motel first and parked in front of the office. "Where'd you stash them?" she asked the proprietor, whom she'd known for years. "Your husband's in 7, he told her with a smile, "and your boys are in 9. How's the highway from the ranch?" "Clear. Water was very high, though."
3: "I heard. We're lucky nobody got washed away."
6: "We sure are lucky. May I have keys to their rooms?"
4: With a cheery wave and keys in her hand, Annabelle left him to his paperwork. Taking Jody by the hand, she walked past the long row of rooms. She marched past room 7 to pound on room 9, and then to unlock it, making as much noise as possible to warn the boys to get decent. Before she did that, however, she gave Jody some instructions. Then she stuck her head in, with her face averted, and they both called out, "Pancakes! In 30 minutes, at the truck stop! See you there!" Jody didn't get all the words out, but it did achieve Annabelle's goal of giving her the giggles. The room smelled of wet leather and suns. She slammed the door to the muffled sound of, "Mom," in 2 deep voices, as if she had shocked them awake. At home, they'd have been up much earlier and already working. This felt like a vacation day, a special day for sleeping in and eating out. As quietly as she could, Annabelle slid the key for room 7 into its lock and turned it, after giving Jody certain other instructions. When the two of them slipped in as quietly as possible, they found it dark. Annabelle saw by the lump of covers that her husband was still in bed. She could barely remember the last time Hugh had slept so late, and although she knew he'd complain about it, she was glad for the extra rest for him. Grandmother and grandchild ran to the bed and hopped onto the covers.
6: "Wake up, Grandpa!"
4: Hugh Sr. jerked awake as if somebody had stuck a gun in his spine.
3: "What? What?"
4: Annabelle sprawled on her back, and Jody jumped up and down on the bed, both of them laughing so hard that Jody got the hiccups and Annabelle had tears running down her cheeks. When he finally saw who had invaded his room, he started laughing too, grabbed Jody with both strong hands and lifted her above him.
3: "I should keep you up there all day," he said with pretend ferociousness. "You woke up the grumpy old goat."
4: Jody was breathless, so he put her gently down again. Annabelle got off the bed and said,
6: "I told the boys to meet us at the truck stop in 30 minutes, and Jody and I are going over to Lori's now to get her, too."
3: "What about Belle?"
6: "Oh, my Lord, I forgot about Belle."
4: Pangs of mother guilt shot through Annabelle.
6: "Where is she?"
3: "With Lori, or else she's at the bank."
6: "Museum,"
4: Annabelle reminded him absently.
6: "You can stop by and pick her up." "I'm starving," Jody told them. "Well, then let's go get your mother."
4: Chapter 16. When Jody saw Chase and Bobby emerge yawning from their room, she got excited and begged to go with them and her grandfather. And so Annabelle arrived alone at her son and daughter-in-law's home that morning. As she pulled halfway up their drive, she noted that her son would have some yard pickup work to do when he returned from Colorado. The big old pin oak tree in the front yard, the only oak in rows, had lost some branches. Annabelle smiled, guessing what her optimistic oldest child might say about that.
3: "Well, good. Now I don't have to risk life and limb climbing that tree to prune it with my chainsaw."
4: And then he'd laugh, acknowledging the humor of his absurdly rose-colored glasses. She saw no lights in the big stone house. Their power was still out.
6: "So glad I never had to live here," she thought. "Big old spooky monstrosity full of ghosts and dust. Mostly dust.

and then he'd laugh, acknowledging the humor of his absurdly rose-colored glasses. She saw no lights in the big stone house. Their power was still out. So glad I never had to live here, she thought. Big old spooky monstrosity full of ghosts and dust. Mostly dust. At the massive front door, Annabelle turned the old brass doorknob, expecting the house to be unlocked, but it wasn't. Locked? She asked the door in surprise. Had Lori been afraid to stay alone while Hugh J. was gone? She rang the bell and then knocked on the door. When that raised no reply, she did it again. Are you still asleep? She asked her daughter-in-law, looking up to their bedroom. Why did the idea of Lori sleeping in annoy her, she chided herself, when just a few moments before she'd been happy for her sons and husband to do the same? It wasn't because they worked hard and deserved it, and Lori didn't. Any woman with a 3-year-old and a house this size worked hard, unless she had a nanny and a house cleaner, and Lori didn't have either. Annabelle walked back down the front steps and around to the back. The kitchen door was also locked, and the windows were all pulled down, probably to keep the rain from spraying in during the storm last night. She knocked, and then pounded on the back door. Lori Jo! She felt frustrated. Answer the door! Maybe she had gone out in search of breakfast, too. Annabelle turned to go, and it was only then that she realized her son's truck was parked in the backyard. Was Hugh J. home already? Or had he driven Lori's car to Colorado? This was all very strange, she thought, feeling cranky about it. And then she realized how she might get into the house. Hoping that Lori had forgotten to lock the basement door, Annabelle went around to the side of the house and descended the old cement steps to the basement, where they'd only recently cemented in the dirt walls. She had to stand in dirty water from the backed-up drain at the bottom to test the door, but when she did, it budged. She put a shoulder to it, and it gave with a cracking sound that she hoped didn't mean some kind of expensive repair. The basement smelled as if it had flooded, as indeed it had by a couple of inches. The water was gone, but mud coated the concrete floor. Annabelle grimaced as she stepped across it, moving carefully so she wouldn't slip and end up lying in the muck. That was some rain they'd had last night. She saw residue around the clothes washer and dryer. Hope they're not shorted out, she said aloud. When she climbed the wood steps, treading cautiously on her now slippery soles, she hung onto the banister and prayed the basement door upstairs wasn't locked from the other side. It wasn't. Inside the kitchen, Annabelle removed her muddy shoes. Lori? Are you here? The appearance of the kitchen startled her. A chair lay on its back. There was a battered straw cowboy hat on the floor as well. A yellow rain slicker lay crumpled on the floor, too. At the kitchen sink, water was dripping from the spigot. When she went over to turn it off, she saw what looked like blood on the sharp metal rim of the sink. Suddenly, she felt anxious. Things were not as they should be. This time she yelled it. Lori Jo! Lori! She rushed out of the kitchen and into the front hallway, calling, Lori! Hugh J! Is anybody here? Quickly, Annabelle looked into the dining room and the living room, and then she ran upstairs, her heart hammering and her body trembling when she saw and smelled strange stains on the stairway carpet. It smelled like bleach, and the carpeting had pale blotches in it. Too frightened to speak now, she raced from room to room on the second floor. They weren't in the master bedroom, or its bathroom, or Jody's room, or the other bathroom on this floor, or the guest room across from Jody's room. That left only the small guest room at the far end of the hall. Annabelle raced toward it, pushing its door wide open as she rushed inside. UJ! Oh! God! Oh, no! My child! His body lay on the bloody carpet. Annabelle screamed his name again and again as her heart broke. Outside, a neighbor who came over to check on the Linders after the storm heard muffled screams through the closed, thick-paned windows and was alarmed. The neighbor, Sam Carpenter, finally located the same unlocked

0: door that Annabelle had, and hurried up the basement stairs, slipping on her slimy footprints several times in his rush, while overhead the screams, clearer to his ears now and more terrible because of it, punctured the air. They terrified him. They were the worst thing Sam had ever heard in his life. They sounded as if a woman was being stabbed repeatedly. He only escaped falling back down the steps by hanging onto the painted railing for dear life. During one slip, he barked his shins through his trousers, but barely felt the pain. At the top, he flung open the door and immediately spotted ominous signs of struggle in the kitchen. The chair, the rain slicker, the ruined straw hat. Without stopping to think about any of it, he followed the harrowing wails to their source in the small guest bedroom at the end of the hall on the second floor of the old stone house. When Sam saw there was nothing he could do to help there, he hurried in search of his beautiful young neighbor, but Lori Linder wasn't there. He returned to the terrible room. Gasping for breath, he told Annabelle, "I can't find her. Get my family, Sam." Annabelle begged him through her tears. She told him where they were, and he tried the telephone, but it wasn't working. "I'll get them," Sam Carpenter yelled back at her. He was so upset he forgot to drive, forgot to tell his wife Luann that he was going, forgot everything except his mission for Annabelle Linder. His heart pounding, sobs forcing their way up his chest and out his mouth, he ran the half mile to the truck stop, stopping for nobody, hearing no voices that called to him. He burst in the door of the restaurant, shouting, "Hugh Linder! Where's Hugh Linder?" Waitresses and customers turned to stare. The smiles that came automatically to some faces faded upon seeing the state he was in. People pointed. "In there. The Linders are in there."
1: "What's the matter, baby?"
0: asked a waitress who was known for calling all of her regulars by endearments rather than their names.
1: "Oh, God!"
0: he exclaimed as he ran past her. In a flash, it came to him who owned that beat-up hat he had seen in the kitchen of the young Linders. Like everybody else in town, Sam knew about the incidents at the ranch the day before, and he'd even already heard about the fight at Bailey's the night before. His mind jumped to a logical conclusion.
1: "Billy Crosby has gone and murdered Hugh J. Linder!"
0: She screamed. Dishes full of eggs and toast slid off her tray. All around the restaurant, people who heard these words stood up, some of them knocking their chairs back. Others demanded frantically to know what Sam Carpenter had said, and then they too gasped, cried out, "Oh, no!" and stood up, or rocked back in their chairs, or grabbed each other. After the initial uproar, silence fell over the entire room as they waited. It was broken only by the beginning of sobs from some of the women.
1: "That son of a bitch!"
0: someone cried in an anguished voice. And then they all heard it. A roar of, "No!" from the other room, where the Linders sat together. When the family came running out into the main room, they were greeted by a restaurant full of people standing, waiting to hear that it wasn't true, that they'd misunderstood, that nobody had actually killed that nice boy. Instead, they saw Chase Linder carrying his scared-looking little niece and Belle hanging onto her father, who suddenly looked 100 years old. All eyes followed them as they rushed out the front door. Bobby Linder still had a napkin tucked in his shirt collar. Sam, following them, was too exhausted to walk back. He limped slowly into the main room as people gathered around to hear him tell his terrible story.
1: "Hugh J's dead, shot to death, and his mother's there with his body. Oh, my God!"
0: A woman put her hands to her face in horror.
1: "Annabelle! Poor Annabelle! And I couldn't find Lori. Did he kill her, too? I don't know. I don't know."
0: Sam sank down onto a restaurant chair beside half-eaten breakfasts now going cold. His shoulders slumped and he wept while one or two people patted his back as they fought to hold back their own emotions.
1: "How could he do that? How could anybody do such a thing?"
0: Nobody had an answer at first, because nothing like this had ever happened in Rose before. Then somebody said decisively,
2: "It's Billy. He's just that way." I hope they catch him and kill the son of a bitch.
0: Chapter 17. County Sheriff Don Phelps made it to Rose in half an hour from where he was, 50 miles east. He drove with his siren blaring, all the while thinking about the things he didn't know. He was 43 years old and had been first a deputy and then sheriff for a total of 9 years. Not once in that time, or in any of the years that he knew of preceding it, had there been a murder in Henderson County. Maybe back in the homesteading days, some sheepherder had killed a cattleman, or vice versa, but he wasn't much on history and didn't actually know if there'd been any murders back then, either. These days, he handled traffic violations and a bit of larceny and petty thievery, domestic disputes and drunken fights at bars, farm foreclosures and rental evictions. He had never faced a single attempted homicide, much less an actual one. His deputies didn't know squat about handling such cases, and the only things he knew came from one weekend seminar the county had managed to afford to send him to and the law enforcement journals he read at home. When he got together with cop friends from more populated places, he had to take a lot of ribbing about having nothing to do but put his feet up on his desk. He always shot back with his standard retort, "I don't think that coming from a county where there aren't any murders is anything to be ashamed of." When he entered the big stone house and climbed the stairs and saw the scene of the crime, he knew the wisest thing he could do was close the door until the KBI got there. Since he didn't dare risk gathering evidence, he did the next best thing. He went after the man he knew to his bones had done it. It also allowed him to escape from that house where an entire family, a good and decent family in his judgment, was falling to pieces like a plate thrown against a wall. The sheriff wasn't a homicide detective, and he knew he was no psychologist, so he got the hell out of there carrying feelings inside of him that mixed sorrow, fury, sympathy, and anxiety in nearly equal measure. He thought that if he'd had to look into Hugh Sr.'s eyes one more time, he'd have started crying himself. And that little girl. He couldn't even stand to think about what this meant to her. The sheriff figured he had more experience with the worst of Billy Crosby than anybody else in the county, with the possible exception of Billy's wife. In addition to seeing Billy in his jail a few times, Sheriff Phelps had been out to High Rock Ranch the day before. He'd seen the fences Billy cut, viewed the carcass of the cow, heard the story of the animal abuse 2 days ago. And then, at the house just now, Chase Linder had filled him in on the incident at Bailey's during the storm. The sheriff felt awful about the fact that he hadn't managed to find enough evidence to hold Billy in jail last night. Maybe he'd have cooled off. Maybe this wouldn't have happened. Or maybe it was going to happen no matter what, because once you got a man like Billy rolling down a path toward violence, there was no stopping him. By the time the sheriff parked at Billy's house, his two full-time and two part-time deputies had caught up to him. One of them had a search warrant in hand, issued by a judge who cried while he signed it. Sheriff Phelps called them together in the front yard and said, "Do not do what you feel like doing to him. Arrest him like anybody else. Read him his rights. Get him into jail and let the law take care of Billy." After taking a good look at their faces, he said, "I mean it." One of them, who had played football with Hugh J. Linder, found Billy Crosby asleep in a hammock in his backyard. He dumped the hammock over, spilling its vile contents onto the ground. Billy woke up and yelled, then rolled over and stared up, bleary-eyed, into the face of the deputy who stood over him.
2: "Stand up, you fucking scumbag excuse for a human being."
0: The deputy dragged him onto his feet, snapped handcuffs on him, and shoved him into the barricaded backseat of the sheriff's vehicle. Billy threw up on the floor of it. Inside the house, Valentine was fixing breakfast for her son and for young Red Bosch when the sheriff pounded on the front door. Before she could stop her son, Colin ran and opened it, letting out the scent of bacon and pancakes, letting in the big men in tan uniforms. The boy backed up until his legs hit the couch and knocked his feet out from under him, so that he sat down with his arms flailing. Just as quickly, he shot back up. Valentine came out of the kitchen, wide-eyed, open-mouthed, wiping her hands on a paper towel while the smell of bacon turned to burning.
2: "What are you doing here, Red?"
0: Sheriff Phelps asked, first thing, looking nearly as surprised to see the teenager as Red was to see him. Momentarily, it distracted the sheriff from the order he had originally planned to say things.
1: I picked up Billy last night,
0: Red stammered.
1: I brought him on home here.
0: His hair flattened by sleep, his jeans and t-shirt rumpled, and one side of his face still creased from sleeping on the teeth edge of the zipper of the sleeping bag, Red looked confused by the hullabaloo and scared by the sheriff's tone of voice. One of the deputies told people later, with a laugh, that Red had that look teenagers get when they don't know if they're in trouble. The look that says, "Oh shit, whatever it is, please don't tell my dad."
2: "You weren't drinking at Bailey's, were you, Red?"
0: Red was only 16 and shouldn't have been drinking at all.
2: "No, sir,"
0: he said with fervor, looking willing to swear it on a Bible if the sheriff produced one.
2: "I was just driving around because I like storms, and I saw somebody lying in the parking lot at Bailey's, and it was Billy. He was drunk as a skunk. I couldn't just leave him there to get run over, so I hauled him into my truck and brought him home to Mrs. Crosby."
3: "Why are you still here, Red?"
0: The kid blushed as red as his hair.
2: "Mrs. Crosby, she told me to call my mother and tell her it was too dangerous to drive in the storm and that Mrs. Crosby said I should sleep over."
3: "Where'd you sleep?"
0: Red gestured to a sleeping bag.
2: "There, on the floor."
0: The sheriff turned to Valentine.
3: "What did Billy do when Red brought him home?"
0: In a high, nervous voice, she said,
4: "He passed out on that couch?"
0: Colin had moved over to stand beside her, and now she tried to get him to leave the room, but he wouldn't budge. He wasn't unpleasant about it, but he didn't move. His mom shook her head and gave up trying.
3: "Son,"
0: the sheriff said to him in a kind but firm tone,
3: "do you have your own room?"
2: "Yes, sir."
3: "Well, you need to go there now and shut the door."
0: Colin obeyed, and they all heard a door click shut. They didn't hear it quietly open seconds later. The sheriff turned back to Red.
3: "Did you see Billy get up and leave?"
0: The teenager nodded.
2: "I thought he got up to go to the bathroom and then probably went on in to sleep with—"
0: He blushed again.
2: "Mrs. Crosby. He never came back in here."
3: "What time did Billy leave the room?"
2: "Had to have been around 11. Wasn't all that long since he laid down."
3: "Did he come in to sleep with you?"
0: the sheriff asked Valentine.
4: "No,"
0: she said, her lower lip trembling. She'd asked the sheriff what Billy had done this time, but he hadn't told her yet.
3: "Did you know he wasn't in the house?"
4: "Not until I got up this morning and looked out back."
3: "Do either of you know what Billy did or where he went between the time he got off this couch and the time Mrs. Crosby saw him in the hammock?"
0: They both said no.
3: "Where's Billy's truck, Mrs. Crosby?"
0: She looked relieved to be able to say,
4: "Oh, he doesn't have it anymore. Mr. Linder bought it. It's parked behind Hugh J. and Lori's house."
3: "No," the sheriff told her. "It isn't there now."
0: He made that fact sound ominous, which confused and scared her more.
3: "Mrs. Crosby, does Billy have any guns?"
0: She looked terrified now. In a whisper, she said,
4: "Yes."
3: "Show me where they are, please."
0: All of Billy's 3 pistols and 5 shotguns and rifles were where they were supposed to be, in a cheap gun case in their bedroom.
3: "You're sure he doesn't have any other guns, Valentine?"
0: The Mrs. Crosby had disappeared.
4: "No."
0: She was unconsciously tearing apart the paper towel in her hands, and bits of it floated to the carpet. The burning smell was stronger now, but only Colin noticed it. He ran from his room the back way into the kitchen to turn down the heat and remove the pan from the top of the stove. He could hear his mother saying,
4: "I mean, I don't know about any other guns. I'm sorry, I don't think so. Please."
0: The sheriff took all that to mean that Billy might have used one of Hugh J.'s own guns to kill him.
4: "What's he done?"
0: Valentine's voice rose to a quavering, high pleading. The sheriff took a sort of pity on her and told her,
3: "Billy has gone and killed Hugh J. Linder and done something bad with Lori."
0: The sheriff set his jaw, looking as if he was fighting one urge to cry and another one to detonate in fury.
3: We can't find her. He may have killed her, too. You have any idea what Billy might have done with Lori Linder?
4: Valentine screamed, No!
0: Her little boy came racing out of the kitchen, his face a pale little raisin of scrunched-up fear and worry. He ran up to her side and grabbed her hand. This time, given that he had already heard the worst, nobody made him move away from his mother. The deputy who'd grabbed Billy came in and reported on it.
3: Get him an attorney, Valentine, the sheriff advised her.
4: We can't afford...
3: Too damn bad,
0: one of the part-time deputies muttered, before turning and slamming his way out of the house. The sheriff and his other men followed, without offering Valentine any other advice she wouldn't be able to take.
4: Where is he?
0: She screamed, running out into the yard after them. She saw him then in the back seat of the sheriff's car and stopped, not attempting to get any closer to her husband. Billy's head was lying back on the seat and his eyes were closed. If he heard her, he didn't look in her direction.
4: Are you taking him to jail now?
0: The sheriff threw her a look that said she ought to be able to figure that out for herself, and then they all drove away, leaving her standing in the yard with Red and Colin beside her. Once they had Billy behind bars in the jail at the county courthouse in Henderson City, the sheriff and his men were free to go looking for Lori. What they found instead was Billy Crosby's truck. It was caught up in a stream bed where it had been carried along by last night's flooding. Inside, tied up in a plastic bag that had protected it from the water, was a bloody yellow sundress. Belle Linder was later asked to identify it as belonging to her sister-in-law, which she was able to do. The crime lab at the Kansas Bureau of Investigation connected the blood to Lori Linder. The conclusion was eventually and regretfully reached that Lori was dead, even if they never found her body to prove it. Billy Crosby refused to confess what he'd done with her, so her family never had the solace of her funeral. His final words on the subject that anybody local heard were at his trial,
3: All right! God almighty, I killed the fucking cow, but I didn't kill any people!
0: Chapter 18 After the trial, after his conviction, after Billy Crosby was carted off to Lansing State Prison at the eastern edge of the state, the drought resumed. Northern winds blew away the planted seeds of winter wheat. Calves got branded. Steers got shipped to feedlots. Bobby Linder went off and joined the army without telling anybody first, so that his mother suddenly found herself without two of her sons at home. She gained a son-in-law when Merle Tapper and Belle got married in a small ceremony, followed by a barbecue at the ranch. By that time, it was nearly Thanksgiving. In a classroom in the elementary school, a teacher called on a quiet pupil. Colin, are you with us today? Colin Crosby looked up from his desk, alerted not by the sound of his second-grade teacher saying his name in her gentle way, but by the snickers in the classroom around him. He nodded at her and whispered, Yes, as she smiled at him. That's good. I'm glad you're here with us. He flushed. Because even if the other kids didn't get the hidden meaning, he did. And although he appreciated it, it also embarrassed him. The last thing he wanted was to be singled out or have attention drawn to him, so he realized in that moment that he'd better pay better attention at all times. He was used to doing that, because he'd always had to stay hyper-alert when his dad was around. Since then, he had started to let his guard down. He'd been daydreaming when she called him out. He now realized there were still reasons to keep his guard up. It was exhausting having to be like that, but he already knew he could do it. Colin was learning the ways of his new world, the one where his dad was in prison. And it wasn't just that his father was in prison, it was what he did to get there. What people said he did. His teacher, Mrs. Davidson, had been kind from the very first day he'd come back to school, and Colin knew it, and he was grateful, as he knew his mother was, too. It could have gone a different way if he had a different teacher. He might have had Mrs. Perrin, who had a face like a knot in a tree trunk, all twisted up in a constant frown, and who was only nice to girls and hated even the good boys, and who had already stared at him in the hallways, as if she'd like to stamp on him like a bug. His mother hadn't had the nerve to go up to the school and talk to the principal about how to make things easier for him when he came back to school, but Mrs. Davidson had made it okay. Some of it, anyway. She was young and fun and sweet to him, no matter how any other teacher or parent or child acted toward him. She was soft, like her first name, Heather. When no other kid would walk beside him when they formed their double line for the playground or the cafeteria, she took his hand and let him lead the line with her.
4: "They don't hate you, Colin," his mother had told him. "They're just scared."
0: He didn't think that was true. He thought some of them probably did hate him because their parents hated his dad. It all rubbed off on him and his mom. Most of the kids were just quiet around him so far, and awkward, not knowing what to do, as if he was the one who'd had a death in the family. Maybe they'd get used to him, he hoped. Maybe things would eventually go back to the way they were in school before everything happened, back when he had a best friend and got along okay with almost everybody else.
5: Only a few boys and a couple of girls were outright mean, but they were the same ones who'd been snotty before, so that wasn't any different from usual.
0: They just had worse things to say to him now. Bigger ammunition, as his dad might have put it. The girls who hadn't paid any attention to him then still didn't, so that wasn't new. The only real and bad difference was that his best friend from before, Miles Montgomery, was avoiding his eyes and didn't seem to want to be friends anymore. Miles lived on a ranch next door to the Linders. Colin didn't blame Miles for avoiding him, but he really missed him, and almost cried the second time that he grinned at Miles to share something funny with him, and Miles looked away. The first time it could have been an accident. The second time meant Miles didn't want to be friends. His mom hadn't let him telephone Miles when she kept him home after Mr. Linder died and during the trial. When he wondered why Miles didn't call him, she'd said in her sad voice,
4: "Miles may not act the same the next time you see him."
0: Colin had hoped so much that she'd be wrong about that, but she wasn't. He hadn't realized how life wasn't only going to change in a good way with his father gone. It might change in some unhappy ways, too. Things weren't all that bad now, though. Colin was already deeply in love with his nice, pretty teacher, Mrs. Davidson, and he still loved school, in spite of everything. He loved the smell of his school building, thrilled to the look and feel of the books in his hands, loved his sharpened pencils and his wide-lined notebook paper, loved his glue bottle, his sticky stars, and his box of tissues. He didn't even mind so much that he had to keep his enthusiasm a secret now and couldn't share it with Miles. Some of the other boys were acting as if they hated being in school, although Colin didn't believe them, because who wouldn't love to be in school where your friends were and facts were? And of course, he had the gift of Mrs. Davidson as his teacher. When he'd gone home after the first day back at school, he told his mother,
6: "I want Mrs. Davidson to be my teacher next year, and every year, and in middle school and high school, and I want her to teach me in college, too."
0: His mom, who stood alone by the school's front door every afternoon to take his hand and walk him home, had laughed for the first time since his father went to prison. Collins's heart had swelled with pride to make her happy like that. When he laughed, too, he realized it was the first time for him as well. The boy at the desk to his right leaned over toward him and mimicked what Mrs. Davidson had just said about being glad that Colin was with them.
6: "Your dad's not with us anymore, is he? They should have gave him a death prison. Death penalty,"
0: Colin corrected him before he thought, and then he flushed again.
6: "That's right, ha ha."
0: The sentence his dad got was what Colin had heard people call hard 40 plus 20, which added up to 60 years, which meant his dad would be an old man when he got out. There were booby traps everywhere now, just like there'd been at home when his dad was drunk. Now there were things he shouldn't say, people to avoid, people who avoided him, places he couldn't go, and friends he couldn't have. Everybody he and his mom encountered was a new test. Would they be friendly or not? Some women wouldn't use his mom's checkout counter at the grocery store anymore.
4: "They blame me for what your dad did,"
0: she explained to him.
4: They say I should have known. I should have stopped him.
0: His mom had started to cry again.
4: And they're right. I should have. I don't know what I could have done, but I should have.
0: That was a complication he hadn't expected. He didn't know people would blame his mother. That shocked him, and he hated them for making her feel like that. How was any of this her fault? And then Colin had to admit there was a little part of him that blamed her a little bit, too. Why hadn't she fought back? Why had she let it get so bad? How could she let his father hurt her? He hated himself for having these mean thoughts about his mother, and he pushed them aside as soon as they popped up. Being mean to her would make him be like his dad.
6: I'll never be like him,
0: Colin told himself over and over. The new little girl at the desk to his left and catty corner from him turned around and started to smile at him, but the snotty girl to her left quickly nudged her and shot an unfriendly glance back at him. Colin instantly understood something else. If somebody wanted to be popular, they couldn't do it by being friends with him. He turned his face to his arithmetic book. The numbers looked friendly to him, because he liked them and because they wouldn't avoid his eyes. And thus, his sterling academic career began that day in Heather Davidson's classroom, where the only companionship was to be found in his teacher's kindness and in the impersonal facts in the book on his desk. He desperately wanted Mrs. Davidson to be proud of him and to continue to like him, and Colin decided that the way to do that was to listen very hard and always do his homework and make A's on all of his tests. For a moment, he had a terrible sinking feeling as he thought, "It isn't as if I have anybody to play with now, so I might as well study all the time." He forced those feelings and thoughts down, along with the traitorous ones about his mother. As he looked at 7 + 2 = he realized, without even looking at the row of 7 apples and the row of 2 apples, that it equaled 9. And he raised his hand to show Mrs. Davidson that he was the first one with the correct answer.
6: 40 + 20 = 60,
0: a voice behind him whispered. Colin doubted very much that particular boy knew that fact about prison sentencing, and he wondered if his mom or dad had told him to say it. Yes, Colin.
6: 9.
0: Chapter 19. While Colin Crosby adjusted to his painful new reality in school, Jody was still going out to the front porch of the ranch house every night to watch for her father's silver truck. She lived with her grandparents now and had the nearly constant company of her daddy's 2 dogs, which her family had brought along with her and all of her belongings. She often took her Uncle Chase's hand and made him go out to the porch with her and the black labs.
6: He's coming home,
0: she assured him.
6: Daddy's bringing me a surprise.
0: After they had stood there together for a while, looking down the long driveway, Chase would walk her back into the house, where her grandmother would give her a bath and put her into her pajamas. Then Chase would read to her, sitting by her bed and holding her hand until she fell asleep, while the scent of dog filled the bedroom with a kind of animal reassurance and comfort. They were the first and only animals ever allowed to live in the ranch house. But even Hugh Sr. seemed glad to sometimes find them at his feet in his office. After a few more weeks, although Jody still went onto the porch after supper to look down the road, she stopped taking her uncle with her, and she stopped talking about it. As for Chase, every night after his niece fell asleep, he cleaned up and drove into town, where he drank too much and pursued women as if his life depended on their acquiescence to him. During that fall and the first winter, he worked so hard and loyally for his father that Hugh Sr. had to order him to stop at the end of their long days. Once, his father found Chase still driving in fence posts at 10 at night, after dark. And when he told him to stop, his big, tough, handsome son bent over the top of a post and sobbed. Hugh Sr. patted his middle son on his back and wondered if any of them were ever going to be able to be happy again in this life, where even the most simple tasks were now so hard to do.
4: Well, here we are, honey, Annabelle said at the start of one of those tasks.
0: She slanted the caddy into a parking spot in front of George's Fresh Foods and Deli on Main Street, across from the library and City Hall. At the Five and Dime, the windows were full of cardboard cutouts of Santa Claus and his elves.
4: "Let's go buy a chicken and some potatoes for supper."
0: It was an unseasonably warm day for December, not requiring coats. Jody didn't move except to turn her head and stare in a direction that, if she'd had X-ray vision, could have let her see through the two-room City Hall, on through a couple of houses, and directly into her former home. The big stone house with her bedroom on the second floor was two blocks away. Her mouth was open a little, but there was no expression on her face except for a dull resignation that belonged on the face of a defeated adult and not on a 3-year-old girl. Annabelle said, to distract her,
4: "Let's get you out of your car seat."
0: Resuming a normal life, walking into the bank, shopping at the grocery store, going to the co-op, was challenging. Every time Annabelle went into Rose, she had to gird herself. People tried to be correct, but nothing they said or did could be right. She knew people were doing their best. She knew she was being unfair, but she was doing her best, too. She couldn't help it if she felt annoyed with them or wanted to run away from their sympathy. She didn't like being the object of pity. She felt grateful to the people who expressed their concern these days with warmth and genuine affection in their eyes, but didn't make a big deal of it. She was grateful to the bank teller who simply asked, in a conversational tone, "You want this in 20s, Mrs. Linder?" And to the clothing store clerk who said, "Annabelle, do you know it's 3 bras for the price of 1 right now?" Even in such ordinary transactions, there were hazards, though. 3 made her think of 3 sons and how she had only 1 left at home. 20s made her think about how Hugh J. was that age when he was murdered. She couldn't control people's responses to her. She could barely control her own reactions, so why expect more of other people? All she could do was breathe and grit her teeth when need be, and put all her energy into buying a bra without weeping over it the way Chase had sobbed over the fence post. She could only smile and reply, 20s will be fine, thanks. And, oh good, I'll add a black one. She had learned to take Jody with her wherever she went, partly to get the child to do something besides follow her around in the house all day, but also for the selfish reason of manipulating people's reactions. Only the crass would risk talking about Hugh J. or Lori around their orphan. To protect Jody, Annabelle felt no qualms about saying firmly to people, with a reminding glance down at the dark top of her small head, "Let's change the subject, shall we?" She couldn't easily say that for herself alone, but she could get the words out in defense of her granddaughter, even though she was the person who put Jody in the position to hear such words. But taking Jody along also solved the problem they were having with the child being afraid to stay anywhere without a member of her family near her. Babysitters were still out of the question. The child, who hadn't been afraid of much of anything, seemed now to be frightened of everything. Nothing upset her as much as thunderstorms, though, and it didn't take a child psychiatrist to understand that she associated them with the loss of her parents. Annabelle thought that was desperately sad. She wanted the child back who clapped her hands at thunder and lightning. "She's afraid of God," she had told her husband. "She's afraid of God because Lori made her say that awful prayer every night. You know the one, 'Now I lay me down to sleep, I pray the Lord my soul to keep. If I should die before I wake, I pray the Lord my soul to take.'" Annabelle had thought it was a bad idea to begin with because, good grief, what a thing to put into a child's head that she might die in her sleep. But it turned out to be bad for an unforeseen reason. Nobody had warned the child that it was her parents who might die while she slept. Jody didn't trust God anymore. She thought he'd been tricky. He'd distracted her into praying for herself while he sneaked in and stole her parents away. "Tricky old God," Annabelle thought bitterly as she helped Jody out of the back seat. "The child has a point, you know," she said silently, with a sardonic glance to the sky. "You ought to be ashamed of yourself." She heard a deep voice in her mind retort,
3: I never told anybody to say that stupid prayer.
0: And she laughed a little at her own ridiculous fancies.
6: What's funny, Grandma?
4: Nothing, honey.
1: Absolutely nothing anymore.
0: This trip to the store was going to be extra challenging. It was a Saturday, when the store was usually the most crowded. Valentine Crosby worked on this day, at this hour. Until now, Annabelle had avoided seeing Val. When Annabelle and Jody walked into George's Fresh Food and Deli, a rolling silence fell over the store, starting with the first people to see them up front. Then the woman closest to them smiled, someone else gave them a little wave, and business went on as usual, except for the feeling Annabelle had that the two of them were being covertly watched by people who were curious or concerned, and trying not to show it. The smell of cooking food nearly gagged Annabelle. She swallowed hard to keep from throwing up. This time she was going to attempt to walk up to the meat counter where the bloody fresh cuts were and ask for a whole fryer. The smell and the sight of blood had kept her away from the back of the store before now, but she was determined to change that on this trip. George wasn't a man's first name, but rather the last name of the couple who owned the store. Livia George, the wife, came hurrying up, smiling too brightly.
7: Hello, Annabelle. Is it okay if Jody has some candy?
0: Jody grabbed Annabelle's right leg and clung to it. Annabelle looked down at her and gently asked,
7: Would you like Mrs. George to give you a piece of candy?
6: No,
0: Jody said, edging partly behind her grandmother. Annabelle wanted to remind her to add, Thank you, but didn't have the heart to chide her. They could deal with manners later. For now, just getting the child to step 6 inches away in a public place would be enough. The store owner bent down closer to Jody.
7: It's chocolate!
0: Another time, Annabelle said, stepping fully in front of her granddaughter.
7: Thank you, Livia. That's very kind of you.
0: When they got a grocery cart, Jody held on to both of them, grandmother and cart. With slow progress, they managed to pick up fresh fruit and vegetables, cereal, milk, and other staples that Annabelle wouldn't want to cook, and nobody would want to eat. Every time she spotted something that her eldest son had loved, or that her youngest son had preferred, her throat closed and she prayed that nobody would pick that moment to ask, How are you?
4: Not good. That's how.
0: That's how they all were. The Linders were not good at all, including Annabelle's son in Army basic training, to judge by Bobby's lack of letters or phone calls home.
8: That concludes this installment of The Scent of Rain and Lightning by Nancy Picard.

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1: 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Coming up 6 days after back-to-back earthquakes in Venezuela, the scale of devastation is still emerging. Thousands of people are now homeless, and the death toll continues to rise. We'll have the latest. Catch that story around the horn in 15 minutes.
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1: 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You're tuned in and listening to Morning Edition. Coming up, it's primary election day in Colorado, and some rural voters are voicing dissatisfaction with the status quo.
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8: This is Morning Edition from NPR News. I'm Michelle Martin.
0: And I'm Steve Inskeep. America turns 250 on Saturday. We don't feel a day over 249. NPR has been celebrating the anniversary with a series called America in Pursuit, Stories of Life, Liberty, and the Pursuit of Happiness. And today's story starts after the Civil War, during the period known as Reconstruction. Georgia voters, during that brief period when black voting was allowed, elected two recently freed men to be their representatives in the statehouse. WUGA's Emma Auer reports.

0: to do with the second Sullivan candidacy. In Alaska's August primary, all candidates appear on the same ballot, and the top four of any party advance to the general election. The court left it up to the Division of Elections to decide how the challenger's name will appear on the ballot. The two Sullivans have different middle initials, but the division says that wouldn't be enough to avoid voter confusion. Senator Sullivan campaign spokesman Nate Adams says the court's decision lets an election manipulator on the ballot.
1: That said, we are encouraged by the fact that the director of the Division of Elections will be able to use her expertise to best differentiate between the Petersburg fraud and the incumbent, Senator Dan Sullivan, ultimately to the benefit of all Alaska voters.
0: One option election officials have proposed is to strip the challenger of his Republican label. His attorney says that wouldn't be legal. For NPR News, I'm Liz Ruskin.
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3: You're listening to WHRV's Morning Edition. I'm Connor Worley. Thanks for joining us this morning. Coming up 6 days after back-to-back earthquakes in Venezuela, the scale of the devastation is still emerging.
4: You know, a big chunk of coastline over 20 miles just has building after building collapsed or about to collapse.
3: Thousands of people are now homeless, and the death toll continues to rise. We'll have the latest from Venezuela up ahead in 15 minutes.
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7: Wages went up during the pandemic, especially for lower-income workers. That wage growth is slowing, though, for one very significant part of the workforce in particular.
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7: I'm Kai Rizdal. It is a gender pay gap, but it is bad for the whole economy. 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
2: 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I'm Michelle Martin.
11: And I'm Steve Inskeep. Our next guest questions how many jobs are really lost to artificial intelligence. It is true that many people have been laid off. It is also true that many companies say they're cutting jobs because of AI. Sayesh Kapoor asserts that what they say is not always the whole truth. Kapoor is a computer scientist who has worked in tech and currently studies at Princeton University. The title of his blog gives his point of view. That title is AI as Normal Technology. Kapoor and his co-author looked more closely at corporate layoffs in software engineering.
12: I think a lot of companies, when they lay off workers, have reached out to this convenient excuse that generative AI and advances in AI systems have been the leading cause for these layoffs. But when we looked at the data, we found that in most cases, companies that have resorted to these excuses have also had other pressures. For example, many companies overhired right after the COVID-19 pandemic. Many companies have had a lot of pressure from shareholders in order to increase their revenues or decrease their spending.

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1: You're listening to Morning Edition, broadcasting from WHRV Studios in Norfolk. Thanks for joining us today. Coming up, the mountainous hills of Western North Carolina are welcoming athletes of a growing and dangerous sport, downhill skateboarding. We'll have more on this crazy sport up ahead in 8 minutes.
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1: It's 75 degrees in Norfolk, and today should be another nice day outside. We're looking at mostly sunny skies with the high reaching upwards of 86 degrees. Tonight, mostly clear with a low dropping to 68. Tomorrow, sunny with a high around 93. Wednesday night, clear with a low around 71. Then Thursday, the temps really jump up. It's going to be sunny with the high around 99.
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6: Good morning, I'm Steve Inskeep. 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
6: I'm Steve Inskeep.
9: And I'm Leila Faldin. Global oil prices have now fallen since their highs when the Iran war began. But those high prices had a lasting impact, and energy watchers say it's accelerated the transition from oil and gas to renewable energy and electric vehicles. We're joined now by NPR's Energy and Climate Solutions correspondent Julia Simon to talk about this. Good morning, Julia.
10: Good morning, Leila.
9: So why do researchers see this war as so important in the global energy story?
10: You know, this recent war really laid bare the precarity of fossil fuels. Iran effectively shut the Strait of Hormuz, which cut off oil and natural gas supplies. Prices obviously shot up. And Leila, this is the second time in 4 years that you're seeing this kind of major supply and price shock, the first being the Russian invasion of Ukraine. Meanwhile, you have countries turning to these technologies that are basically impervious to whatever happens in the Strait of Hormuz, those being solar batteries and electric vehicles.
9: So countries aren't just going back to fossil fuel imports?
10: Yeah, the reason that many countries aren't just going back to the same old fossil fuel imports is energy security. Many countries that import oil and natural gas feel like if a fossil fuel energy crisis happens again, they don't want to be vulnerable to it. India's one example. Kaushik Deb leads the India team at the University of Chicago's Energy Policy Institute. He says in India, they don't want to rely on imported energy.
11: What this crisis is doing is kind of creating the need for this energy transition to happen much faster. And this is where the transformation to electric in the transportation side or increasing the share of renewables in the electricity grid is kind of so central.
0: And there is another reason, Layla, why many countries are less interested in importing fossil fuels. And that's that the alternative, solar batteries and EVs, have gotten a lot cheaper.
9: And I'm assuming that has to do with China?
0: You are right. China has dramatically increased production of these technologies and drove down the cost. And China's just churning out exports all around the world. Chinese battery exports, they're up 69% in March compared to last year. And their solar exports in March are up 84% compared to last year. Dele Cuti is global head of energy and infrastructure for Standard Bank. That's the largest bank in Africa. He says because of cheap Chinese technologies, investing in these solar projects across Africa just makes financial sense.
12: Chinese crashed the markets. Then we started looking at, you know, when it comes to solar projects, it's actually not bad, you know, from cost perspective.
0: So you have developing economies developing with renewable energy in addition to fossil fuels.
9: Okay, so what does this all mean for long-term oil demand?
0: It doesn't look good for oil long-term, Layla, with all these new EVs. That means a lot less people filling up their cars with gas around the world. Before the war in Iran, the International Energy Agency was expecting global oil demand to rise this year, but the disruptions caused by the Strait of Hormuz led them to downgrade expectations to a decline in oil demand this year.
9: So, Julia, you told us the global story, but what about here in the U.S.? What's the story here?
0: Here in the U.S., the Trump administration is doubling down on oil, natural gas, and coal. EV sales may be up in the rest of the world, not in the U.S. In the U.S., new EV sales are down, according to Cox Automotive. So in some ways, the U.S. is becoming an outlier in the global energy transition.
9: That's NPR's Julia Simon. Thank you, Julia.
0: Thank you, Layla.
9: This is NPR News.
1: Thank you for listening to WHRV's Morning Edition. Coming up, many Americans are anticipating a Supreme Court ruling on birthright citizenship, something President Trump has been focused on.
13: In terms of for the good of the country, it would be great if they didn't allow it. It would be great.
1: More on this potential impact of this decision and on last week's other immigration-related rulings. That's up ahead in 15.
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0: it's Robin Young. 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
1: 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I'm Steve Inskeep.
2: And I'm Michelle Martin. Good morning. Black bear encounters are on the rise in Tennessee. Instead of trying to control the bear population, wildlife managers there are promoting peaceful coexistence. From WPLN and the Appalachian Mid-South Newsroom, Caroline Eggers reports.
3: Along a steep, forested hillside in Gatlinburg, Tennessee wildlife biologist Janelle Musser is looking for black bears. Before long, a woman in the distance calls out excitedly.
4: So just be cautious.
3: It's a female bear, maybe about 200 pounds. And she has two cubs with her.
5: Look at them.
3: The mama bear eats grass while the cubs practice climbing up trees. Musser says this is how people should experience bears. At a safe distance.
6: Something so amazing as this is to see bears, to see a female with cubs and them doing what they're supposed to be doing.
3: As opposed to seeing them go through trash, open up car doors, or worse. State officials say there are about 6,000 bears in Tennessee today. Populations have been trending up in recent decades, even as the state allows hunters to kill a few hundred bears each year. But the animals used to live all over forested areas of the U.S. In the South, they mostly retreated to the Appalachian Mountains after centuries of intense hunting and logging. Matt Drury of the Appalachian Trail Conservancy says their limited habitat is still under threat.
7: And in the face of climate change, especially forest types that are at higher elevations, they can't migrate any higher in the mountain if they're already on the top.
3: Take extreme weather. 2 years ago, a tropical storm dumped record rainfall and wrecked hundreds of thousands of acres of Appalachian forest. A lack of water is also an issue. In mid-May, the Great Smoky Mountains National Park was in severe drought. Former longtime park ranger Greg Grieco says that worsens springtime food scarcity.
8: This time of year, bears' diets are pretty much limited to salad and grubs.
3: That can push bears to search for food around people. Already, the city of Gatlinburg bought bear-proof dumpsters and required them at homes and rentals. All over town, signs teach people how to keep trash out of cars and outdoor spaces. But sometimes, that's not enough. Musser, the wildlife agent, pulls into a driveway of a rental cabin. Two people are on the porch near a cage with an adolescent bear inside.
9: Hello.
4: Have you guys seen any other ones milling about the trap?
3: The renter, Mason Eade, says it's just a lone bear. He's visiting from Ohio with Shanna Bicknell. After getting groceries one day, bears got into their car within minutes. Then, on
10: our second day here, we had four bears get into the cabin. They popped the lock on the sliding door.
3: They weren't there, but a neighbor saw them and shooed them away. Bicknell says she's been to Gatlinburg many times and had never seen bears.
11: Before this trip, they almost kind of like felt like a myth.
3: While perhaps surreal, the situation is uncomfortable, especially for the little bear. Who wasn't the target, so Musser releases it back into the wild. But the other bears may face euthanization if they're caught. Musser says that happens when a bear opens a door into a home, potentially becoming a public safety risk.
6: Because that bear's now learned to do that, and it's probably not going to stop that behavior.
3: That's why she says people need to learn to coexist with bears and not give them a reason to get close. For NPR News, I'm Caroline Eggers in Gatlinburg, Tennessee.
1: Maybe you could get away from a bear in the woods in the mountains using a skateboard. Some skateboarders are taking their sport far beyond skate parks and sidewalks for downhill skating, which is getting more popular. You need a short board, a steep road, and a pair of high-tech gloves that you will use to navigate sharp turns. Blue Ridge Public Radio's Laura Hackett reports from the mountainous terrain of Western North Carolina.
4: Could everyone just drop from where Tyler is?
12: Pinner's Cove Road is one of many winding hills around Asheville. It's dotted with a few homes, a ton of trees, and panoramic views of the Blue Ridge Mountains. But what brings a group of about 20 skaters here on this day are the many twists and turns in the road. The skaters are about to drop in for a mile and a half downhill stretch. Right before, they all clap pucks, round plastic discs attached to gloves that they use as brakes.
4: Yeah,
12: Shortly after this good luck ritual, it's go time. Skaters tuck down and zoom down the straightaways until they hit a switchback. Then they lean and use their hands, pucks, and all the strength they have to make the turn. Griffin Adams says these tight curves bring more than a cheap thrill.
10: When you get to that level and you're skating roads like this, it's complete bliss and freedom. I think it might look like daredevil, adrenaline stuff. Like, there is some meditative aspect to it.
12: Though downhill skating is still a pretty niche sport, people like Adams are raising its profile on social media by having a video crew document downhill runs. The sport formally made its debut at the World Skate Games in 2019. Now there are annual races in places like Hawaii and Puerto Rico. One day, Adams hopes top athletes can get paid to compete.
10: Chasing hills, it takes a lot of dedication, and you're not in it for the glory or the money, because there is none of it, so you end up spending all your money, time, and effort.
12: For some, the sport was the reason to make Asheville their home. Marcella Delgado came all the way from Southern California.
5: We all moved here to skate because of the roads and the people.
6: Including yourself.
5: Yeah. Yeah, no, Asheville was always the goal. As soon as I found out what it was like, the roads that they were skating here, I moved here as soon as I could.
12: One reason Asheville is attractive for hill chasers is that it's still legal for skaters to share the roads with cars, as long as they go no more than 30 miles an hour. Other places across the country have banned downhill skating altogether. Adams says hill chasers follow the rules of the road and make sure to stay in their lane.
10: I know that on the surface it could look reckless, it could look like folks are out of control, but I mean, there's a lot of accountability in our community.
12: Keeping everyone safe is a group sport, he says. There are people who look out for cars and communicate with walkie-talkies. This approach helps the skaters develop more positive relationships with other road users. On Pinner's Cove Road, they also help 71-year-old resident Ken Leitz with litter cleanups.
9: With their service and my communicating with my community, my neighborhood, everyone's gotten on board and they're really positive about the skateboarders.
12: So at least on Pinner's Cove Road, skateboarders have found a welcome place for their extreme sport. For NPR News, I'm Laura Hackett in Asheville, North Carolina.
1: Everyone's gotten on board, he says. Good one. It's Morning Edition from NPR News. I'm Steve Inskeep.
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13: This is WHRV's Morning Edition. Coming up today at noon on Reveal, the statement in the Declaration of Independence that all men are created equal left out a lot of people. With the 4th of July coming up in America marking 250 years, Reveal explores stories of women, indigenous people, and enslaved black Americans excluded from the nation's founding promise of equality. And how the struggle to live up to that statement continues 250 years later. That is all today at noon on Reveal, only on WHRV. Thank you for listening to your public radio station, 89.5 WHRV Norfolk, 88.5 WHRG Gloucester Point, 90.1 WHRX Nassauwatox, 91.9 WHRE Eastville, and 88.1 WHRL Emporia. 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
16: Welcome to Bible Readings. I'm Hans Josephson for the Virginia Voice. Today we are reading from the book of 1 Samuel, chapter 14, beginning at verse 24. Now the men of Israel were in distress that day because Saul had bound the people under an oath, saying, "Cursed be any man who eats food before evening comes, before I have avenged myself on my enemies." So none of the troops tasted food. The entire army entered the woods, and there was honey on the ground. When they went into the woods, they saw the honey oozing out, yet no one put his hand to his mouth. because they feared the oath. But Jonathan had not heard that his father had bound the people with an oath, and so he reached out the end of the staff that was in his hand and dipped it into the honeycomb. He raised his hand to his mouth, and his eyes brightened. Then one of the soldiers told him, "Your father bound the army under a strict oath, saying, 'Cursed be any man who eats food today.' That is why the men are faint." Jonathan said, "My father has made trouble for the country. See how my eyes brightened when I tasted a little of this honey? How much better it would have been if the men had eaten today some of the plunder they took from their enemies. Would not the slaughter of the Philistines have been even greater?" That day, after the Israelites had struck down the Philistines from Michmash to Ajalon, they were exhausted. They pounced on the plunder, and taking sheep, cattle, and calves, they butchered them on the ground and ate them together with the blood. Then someone said to Saul, "Look, the men are sinning against the Lord by eating meat that has blood in it." "You have broken faith," he said. "Roll a large stone over here at once." And then he said, "Go out among the men and tell them, 'Each of you bring me your cattle and sheep, and slaughter them here and eat them. Do not sin against the Lord by eating meat with blood still in it.'" So everyone brought his ox that night and slaughtered it there. There Saul built an altar to the Lord. It was the first time he had done this. And Saul said, "Let us go down after the Philistines by night and plunder them until dawn, and let us not leave one of them alive." "Do whatever seems best to you," they replied. But the priest said, "Let us inquire of God here." And so Saul asked God, "Shall I go down after the Philistines? Will you give them into Israel's hand?" But God did not answer him that day. Saul therefore said, "Come here, all of you who are leaders of the army. Let us find out what sin has been committed today. As surely as the Lord who rescues Israel lives, even if it lies with my son Jonathan, he must die." But not one of the men said a word. Saul then said to all the Israelites, "You stand over there. I and Jonathan my son will stand over here." "Do what seems best to you," the men replied. And then Saul prayed to the Lord, the God of Israel, "Give me the right answer." Jonathan and Saul were taken by lot, and the men were cleared. Saul said, "Cast the lot between me and Jonathan my son." And Jonathan was taken. Then said Saul to Jonathan, "Tell me what you have done." And so Jonathan told him, "I merely tasted a little honey with the end of my staff, and now must I die?" Saul said, "May God deal with me, be it ever so severely, if you do not die, Jonathan." But the men said to Saul, "Should Jonathan die, he who has brought about this great deliverance in Israel? Never! As surely as the Lord lives, not a hair of his head will fall to the ground, for he did this today with God's help." And so the men rescued Jonathan, and he was not put to death. Then Saul stopped pursuing the Philistines, and they withdrew to their own land. After Saul had assumed rule over Israel, he fought against their enemies on every side: Moab, the Ammonites, Edom, the kings of Zobah, and the Philistines. Wherever he turned, he inflicted punishment on them. He fought valiantly and defeated the Amalekites, delivering Israel from the hands of those who had plundered them. And now from the New Testament, we continue in Luke chapter 9, beginning at verse 1. When Jesus had called the 12 together, he gave them power and authority to drive out all demons and to cure diseases, and he sent them out to preach the kingdom of God and to heal the sick. He told them, "Take nothing for the journey, no staff, no bag, no bread, no money, no extra tunic. Whatever house you enter, stay there until you leave that town. If people do not welcome you, shake the dust off your feet when you leave their town as a testimony against them. So they set out and went from village to village, preaching the gospel and healing people everywhere. Now Herod the Tetrarch heard about all that was going on, and he was perplexed, because some were saying that John had been raised from the dead, others that Elijah had appeared, and still others that one of the prophets of long ago had come back to life. But Herod said, "I beheaded John. Who then is this I hear such things about?" And he tried to see him. When the apostles returned, they reported to Jesus what they had done. Then he took them with him, and they withdrew by themselves to a town called Bethsaida. But the crowds learned about it and followed him. He welcomed them and spoke to them about the kingdom of God and healed those who needed healing. Late in the afternoon, the 12 came to him and said, "Send the crowd away so they can go to the surrounding villages and countryside and find food and lodging, because we are in a remote place here." Jesus replied, "You give them something to eat." They answered, "We have only 5 loaves of bread and 2 fishes. Unless they go and buy food for all this crowd, about 5,000 men and women." But he said to his disciples, "Have them sit down in groups of about 50 each." The disciples did so, and everybody sat down. And taking the 5 loaves and 2 fishes, and looking up to heaven, he gave thanks and broke them. He then gave them to the disciples to set before the people, and they all ate and were satisfied, and the disciples picked up 12 basketfuls of broken pieces that were left over. And that concludes our Bible readings today from 1 Samuel in the Old Testament and from the Gospel of Luke in the New Testament. I'm Hans Josephson for the Virginia Voice.

0: The broadcast of the reading of the Richmond Times-Dispatch on the Virginia Voice is made possible due to the generous support of the Richmond Times-Dispatch. Welcome to the reading of the Tuesday, June 30th, Richmond Times-Dispatch. I'm Alex Childress for Virginia Voice. We'll have about 25 minutes of front page and local news, followed by about 25 minutes of news from the nation and world. After that, a half hour of editorials, columnists, and letters to the editor from the opinions pages, as well as other news as time allows. Our final half hour, we will begin with the obituaries, and then whatever else we have time for. But before all that, the 3-day Richmond area forecast. Today, a high of 90 degrees and an overnight low of 67 degrees, mostly sunny and less humid. Tomorrow, a high of 97 degrees and an overnight low of 72 degrees, mostly sunny, hot, and humid. Finally on Thursday, a high of 102 and an overnight low of 76 degrees and very hot. 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
1: Thank you, Alex. Good morning to everyone. The lead article on the front page of today's Times-Dispatch is Budget Crosses Finish Line. Lawmakers give final approval to Spanberger's amendments. This was written by Dave Ress and Michael Martz of the Times-Dispatch. Menhaden, the fish that has been the focus of years of political squabbling, got a starring role as the General Assembly took its last, largely technical steps to give Virginia a new, if much delayed, state budget. Governor Abigail Spanberger's 14 final amendments to the budget compromise, which were worked out 11 days ago, won approval in both the House of Delegates and the State Senate. With that, nothing else is needed to make the budget law. Her proposals, now in the state budget, include one that makes James Monroe's Oak Hill Farm a state park, another that delays the enforcement of new restrictions on open carry of assault weapons, and another that says electric cooperative members will also get the rebates of the costs from the Regional Greenhouse Gas Initiative that the budget provides for other electric utility customers. "We have a budget," said House Speaker Don Scott, Democrat of Portsmouth. "We're done. Mission accomplished. It's a wrap. Peace in the valley." There wasn't always peace. The House and Spanberger on one side and the Senate on the other were at a standoff from the March 14th end of the regular session until less than 2 weeks ago over the question of the Senate's proposal to end the sales tax exemption for data centers, a $1.9 billion tax break. The impasse ended after conferees, meeting for the first time in months, agreed on a revised alternative that Spanberger had proposed for a consumption tax on data centers' electricity use. "I think we went through a lot to get here, but at the end of the day, data centers are going to contribute about $1.2 billion over the biennium to help fund our government, just like every other taxpayer in our state. And that extra money resulted in us being able to give a larger pay increase for teachers, a larger pay increase to our state employees," said Senate Majority Leader Scott Surville, Democrat of Fairfax. "We're also able to set aside some hundreds of millions of dollars for financial contingencies, such as the coming Medicaid crisis we're going to be dealing with, due to what the Trump administration and Congress have done to us. And it's important that we set aside some money to deal with possible negative budget actions that might happen if our economy starts to teeter even more than it already has. So I think it was worth it to go through what we went through," he said. Spanberger hailed the vote. Today, by finalizing our budget, Virginia is charting a path toward a stronger, more secure, and more affordable future for every family who calls our Commonwealth home, she said in a statement. She said the budget addresses President Donald Trump's cuts to health care and positions Virginia to be a national leader on data centers with the first of its kind statewide energy consumption tax on data centers that she proposed this spring. With historic investments in education, 4% raises for our teachers, and landmark funding to help families manage the rising cost of child care, we're making real strides to uplift every student, listen to parents, support educators, and prepare communities for long-term success, she said. Senate. Some of the last-minute tweaks voted on Monday never got much of an airing during this session, but Menhaden, the prey of striped bass and ospreys that have been a battleground for years between the fishing fleet out of Reedville and environmentalists, sparked confrontation Monday over Spanberger's call for $2 million to study population and migration in the Chesapeake Bay. The Menhaden research is supported by the fishing fleet and by environmental groups. But State Senator Richard Stewart, Republican of King George, whose district includes Reedville, worries it could set the stage for shutting down the fishery. There are special interest groups that want us to study that to determine what a responsible bay cap is, but they already have a bay cap. They had one. It is the most highly regulated industry that I think we potentially have, Stewart said. We have the Virginia Marine Resources Commission on the boats. We have others looking to see what's being caught, taking that information down all the time, and there's no evidence whatsoever that there's any problem. I'll take out my boat and I'll show you, because when you get out there, every direction you look, all you see are acres and acres and acres of bunker, Menhaden, on the surface, and there are plenty of them, he said. Senate Majority Leader Surville said the amendment just funded research and did not call for a new cap on the amount of fish harvested. The amendment passed with a 26-12 vote. Stewart also spoke up against a Spanberger proposal expanding oversight of data centers' water use, which the facilities use to cool their equipment, because the language mentioned cooling systems that rely on evaporation. What that does is it completely guts the water restrictions that we put in the budget, Stewart said. State Senator Jeremy McPike, Democrat of Prince William, said the amendment language says evaporation can only be used alongside other, more efficient cooling systems. This amendment passed 28-10. Spanberger's amendment, delaying for a year the enforcement of a new ban

0: put in the budget, Stewart said. State Senator Jeremy McPike, Democrat of Prince William, said the amendment language says evaporation can only be used alongside other, more efficient cooling systems. This amendment passed 28-10. Spanberger's amendment, delaying for a year the enforcement of a new ban on openly carrying assault firearms in public places, drew an unusually lengthy 12-minute speech from State Senator Bill DeStaff, Republican of Virginia Beach, who said he was concerned about its impact on military personnel, retired police officers, and hunters. When he finished, McPike replied, saying, "I might have lost where it was this gentleman was going. I asked the senator, is he for or against the question that's before the body, which is whether or not this law will be implemented this year or next year?" "Let me explain it this way," DeStaff replied. "There should have been a complete repeal of these bills, not a partial tiny little fix. It's unconstitutional what we've done here." This amendment passed on a 20-18 party line vote. House of Delegates. The House of Delegates approved all 14 amendments in less than 20 minutes. Most of the votes fell along party lines, but four passed unanimously, dealing with Medicaid funding for treatment of sickle cell disease, acceleration of higher reimbursement rates for personal care providers, new requirements for data centers to demonstrate efforts to conserve water in sensitive groundwater areas in tidewater, and creating a new grant program for cancer screenings of career firefighters. At a time when too many people believe government cannot work, the Commonwealth of Virginia has shown what responsible leadership looks like, Scott said in a statement. "We balanced the budget, protected our fiscal strength, invested in our people, and delivered real results without losing sight of our responsibility to future generations," he said. "This budget keeps Virginia the best place in the nation to do business while making sure working families share in that success," he said. "It delivers meaningful tax relief, the largest investment in public education in Virginia history, raises teacher pay, increases the minimum wage, lowers health care costs, and provides funding for affordable housing." One of the most contentious amendments will delay the enactment of a new law to prohibit the open carrying of assault weapons in public places, which faces challenges in state courts. Representative Tom Garrett, Republican of Buckingham, called the new law a backdoor war on private security and said that delaying its implementation for 1 year is not enough. "I would encourage us to do a little bit more than just delay the enactment," Garrett said, before the House voted 56-34 to approve the amendment. Delegate Eric Zaher, Republican of Campbell, raised similar concerns about amending a new law that prohibits law enforcement from wearing face masks in most instances by exempting officers engaged in the performance of official SWAT team duties or other specific operations such as undercover, drug gang, and surveillance work. The law, proposed by Senator Michael Jones, Democrat of Richmond, aims to prevent U.S. Immigration and Customs Enforcement officers from wearing masks while publicly detaining suspected undocumented immigrants and includes exceptions in some cases. Zaher said that even with the amendment, the law leaves its application open to wide interpretation. These are not academic questions, he said. These are operational questions, and if we get them wrong, people get hurt. The House voted 63-24 to pass the amendment. House Minority Leader Terry Kilgore, Republican of Scott, also urged a vote against an amendment that would provide an additional $680,000 to carry out voter referendums in November on proposed constitutional amendments to ensure women's reproductive rights, same-sex marriage, and voting rights for felons who have served their time. This amendment passed by a 57-33 margin. The House quickly adopted the other amendments with little drama, applauding once after voting 74-14 to accept Oak Hill Farm, former President James Monroe's 1,258-acre estate in Loudoun County, as a state park. This article was written by Dave Ress and Michael Martz of the Times-Dispatch, and it was the lead article on today's front page, Budget Crosses Finish Line. Carol?
1: Thanks, Lindsay. We're going to stay on the front page and read an article about Oak Hill that you just talked about, finally becoming a state park. And this article was written by Michael Martz for the Times-Dispatch. Moments after the Senate voted on Monday to make President James Monroe

0: Idaho's Oak Hill Farm Estate Park. Heather Richards received a message from the family that made it happen. Tom and Gail Delashmut, whose family had owned and preserved the 1,250-acre Loudoun County estate for 77 years, sent a text message to Richards, Virginia State Director of the Conservation Fund. The Arlington County Preservation Organization had bought the property from the family last fall to finish a three-year quest to make it a state park. They were very, very happy, she said in an interview. The House of Delegates already had voted 74-14 to adopt a budget amendment that Governor Abigail Spanberger had proposed last week to accept Oak Hill as a state park, with applause and cheers. But the project had never had an easy path in the Senate, which had blocked its adoption for two consecutive years. But the Senate voted 31-7 to adopt the amendment as part of the two-year budget that will take effect at the stroke of midnight on Tuesday, ending a saga that required Richards to convince two governors and legislatures that the project was a good deal for Virginia. The fund said it hopes the new park will open next year after satisfying the governor and assembly's conditions in a report due to the House and Senate budget committees by December 15th. It is, hands down, the hardest project I've ever worked on, said Richards, who's worked in conservation for 25 years. In a public statement on Monday, she called it a, quote, landmark moment for Oak Hill and the state. We don't get many second chances to preserve history this important, she said. The estate includes the early 19th century manor house that Monroe built during his second term as president, where he worked on the Monroe Doctrine to establish the new nation's dominance in the Western Hemisphere. He retired to Oak Hill at the end of his presidency and lived there for five years before dying on July 4, 1831, 55 years after signing the Declaration of Independence, and exactly 5 years after Thomas Jefferson and John Adams, two of the country's founding fathers and presidents, died on the same day. With the 250th anniversary of the Declaration of Independence 5 days away, Delegate John McAuliffe, Democrat of Loudoun, asked the House to accept the last founding father's home in private hands and share it with Virginians at absolutely no cost to the Commonwealth. Still, money was the final obstacle, with Spanberger specifying in her amendment that $47 million in grants and contributions that the Conservation Fund had collected for the project go directly to the state rather than an endowment, with the nonprofit fund paying for any legal costs to the state. The package specifies $27 million from Loudoun, which represents the $22 million that the Conservation Fund used to buy the property from the Delashmuts at a deep discount to prevent its development, and an additional $5 million that the state wanted from the county in exchange for making it a park. It's just a feather in the cap for Loudoun County and the whole state, said Phyllis Randall, chairman of the Loudoun Board of Supervisors, in an interview on Monday. We thought the state had a larger reach in terms of marketing and advertising, Randall said. If they had not done it, we would have had another discussion. The budget amendment also specifies $6 million from a federal land and water conservation grant that expires next summer, as well as $12 million in private donations and $2 million from the Virginia Land Conservation Foundation. The Conservation Fund had planned to invest the money in an endowment to earn interest for the operation and maintenance of the new park, which features farm fields and buildings, an extensive garden, and other spaces for weddings and special events, the Little River for canoeing and kayaking, and plenty of space for public trails on scenic property along Route 15 south of Leesburg. There's going to have to be conversations about how all the money is managed and how we can best set up the state park for success, Richard said. Senator Russet Perry, Democrat from Loudoun, who pushed for the new park in legislation and then the budget, said the state should consider putting the money into an endowment to, quote, responsibly manage the funds, which could become a model for the state park system. It may open up a broader discussion about how we manage our state parks, Perry said after the vote on Monday. Money was also a concern last year for then-Governor Glenn Youngkin, a former private equity executive who had to be convinced that the financing package was sound before including the project in his budget, both last year and in the two-year plan he introduced in December before leaving office the next month. Former Delegate Gary Higgins, Republican of Loudoun, who lost to McAuliffe in a close House race last fall, said Youngkin visited the property and spent hours there before agreeing to add the project to his budget last year. Legislation to accept Oak Hill as a state park passed the House easily both last year and during the Assembly's 60-day session this winter, but each time it failed in the Senate Finance and Appropriations Committee, which also blocked it from being in the budget because of concerns about the long-term cost of operations and maintenance. Senate Finance Chair Louise Lucas, Democrat of Portsmouth, was the only Democrat to vote against Spanberger's amendment on Monday. Along with Senate Minority Leader Ryan McDougall, Republican from Hanover, and five other Republican senators. "I'm very happy it got done," Higgins said in a phone interview on Monday. "I was afraid we were going to miss the 250th anniversary because of all the political foolishness." So is McAuliffe, who said after the Senate vote, "First sigh of relief in 6 months." He said he had promised to preserve Oak Hill as a state park in his first term in the House. "I made good on that promise in time to celebrate America's 250th birthday," he said in a text. In this front page article, Virginia makes more history with James Monroe's Oak Hill becoming a state park, is written by Michael Martz of the paper. Lindsay?
1: Thanks, Carol. Next on the front page, new open carry gun law delayed for 1 year. This article is by Anna Bryson of the Times-Dispatch. Virginia's new ban on the open carry of assault weapons in public places has been delayed for a year because it would have created a serious unintended consequence. Legalizing the open carry of guns equipped with large-capacity detachable magazines where it is now prohibited. Under the current law, it is illegal in 8 cities and 5 counties, including Richmond and Henrico, to openly carry in public a loaded semi-automatic rifle or pistol that is equipped with a magazine that will hold more than 20 rounds of ammunition, or a shotgun that can hold more than 7 rounds. The new open carry law, passed by the General Assembly this year, expands the ban to cover statewide and refers to another new law for its definition of an assault weapon. But using that definition restricts the prohibition on open carry to fixed magazine weapons. Therefore, legalizing the open carry of guns equipped with large-capacity detachable magazines. The point of the bill was to make sure that people aren't going to march around these weapons in public to scare people, said Senate Majority Leader Scott Surville, Democrat of Fairfax, on Monday. By tying the definition of the open carry prohibition to the assault rifle definition, it would actually allow some guns you can't carry legally to now be able to be carried legally in public in 13 jurisdictions. Richmond Commonwealth Attorney Colette McEachin in April wrote she was appalled the legislature passed a bill to allow the firearms that criminals use on our streets to become legal to possess in public for the first time in over a quarter of a century. She said in April her office has prosecuted 345 cases over the past 3 years involving firearms with large-capacity detachable magazines, with some cases involving 50 or 100-round detachable magazines. Most, if not all, of these types of prosecutions will no longer be possible if SB 727 is signed into law in its current form, McEachin wrote. That's 345 rifles and pistols with high-capacity magazines that are legal to walk around with and open carry in Richmond. In her letter notifying the legislature of her proposed amendments Friday, Governor Abigail Spanberger said the amendment would provide additional time to avoid creating a dangerous loophole in gun violence prevention laws. Surville on Monday said the law needs to be cleaned up in the next legislative session, which will begin in January. The amendment passed the Senate on a party-line vote. In the House, Delegate Tom Garrett Republican of Buckingham, argued the new law violates several Supreme Court precedents and is a backdoor war on private security. We shouldn't pass bills that put any of our children at greater risk We shouldn't pass bills that put any of our children at greater risk to virtue signal to constituencies that don't understand the reality of the world in which sometimes evil comes and knocks on your door unexpected, Garrett said. We can kick this can down the road, or we can do it the right way and not promulgate laws that disarm the most vulnerable among us. The House voted 56-34 to approve the amendment. This article was written by Anna Bryson of the Times-Dispatch. New open carry gun law delayed for 1 year. Carol?
0: Thanks, Lindsay. Moving now to news from the nation and world, we're going to go over to page 8. Supreme Court, justices back FTC firing. Trump looks to modify federal agencies, but Cook to stay with Fed. And this article comes to us from Reuters, written by John Kruzel, Dateline Washington. The Supreme Court backed Donald Trump's firing of a Democratic Federal Trade Commission member Monday, expanding his powers over the government and overturning its 1935 precedent that recognized the authority of Congress to protect leaders of certain regulatory agencies from presidential removal at will. The justices, in a 6-3 decision, powered by the court's conservative majority, invalidated tenure protections for FTC members enacted by Congress more than a century ago. In doing so, the justices overruled the court's pivotal decision in a case called Humphrey's Executor versus United States. Trump dismissed the FTC's Rebecca Slaughter last year over policy differences. The court, however, suggested that Monday's decision should not be seen as undermining the Federal Reserve's independence, with the justices describing the U.S. Central Bank as possessing a unique historical tradition. In another landmark ruling on Monday, the court refused to let Trump fire Federal Reserve Governor Lisa Cook, as it stood firm to preserve the central bank's independence. The court, in a 5-4 ruling, blocked Trump's bid to become the first president to remove a Fed official since Congress created the central bank in 1913. Conservative Chief Justice John Roberts and fellow conservative Justice Brett Kavanaugh were in the majority, along with the court's three liberal justices. Conservative Justices Clarence Thomas, Samuel Alito, Neil Gorsuch, and Amy Coney Barrett dissented. Roberts, who authored the ruling, said Trump, quote, failed to afford Cook the procedural protections to which she was entitled by statute. Without such protections, she could not properly dispute the charges the president laid against her. Trump last August cited unproven mortgage fraud allegations in trying to oust Cook, the first black woman to serve as a Fed governor, while she called that a pretext to remove her from monetary policy differences. In the FTC case, the court ruled that removal protections for FTC members unlawfully encroached on presidential power under the U.S. Constitution. Roberts, who authored the decision, joined by his five fellow conservatives, said Trump's authority to dismiss Slaughter last year over policy differences is not a close case. The court's three liberal justices dissented. The FTC's for-cause removal provision violates the separation of powers, Roberts wrote. In this article from page 8, justices back FTC firing, Trump looks to modify federal agencies, but Cook to stay with Fed, was from Reuters, written by John Kruzel. Lindsay?
1: Thanks, Carol. Continuing on page 8, mediators set up communications. U.S.-Iran talks on Strait could take place this week, source says. This article is from Reuters by Andrew Mills, Parisa Hafesi, and Humira Pamuk. Dateline Dubai. Iranian and U.S. technical teams working on the implementation of an interim peace deal are expected to meet in Doha in the coming days, a source told Reuters on Monday, after tit-for-tat weekend strikes threatened to derail the fragile accord. Mediators establish communications channels to de-escalate incidents, and technical talks are scheduled to continue, the source with knowledge of the discussion added. A senior Iranian source said there would be a meeting in Doha on Tuesday, but unlike previous technical talks between Tehran and Washington and Switzerland, the focus would be on managing the Strait of Hormuz and calming tensions. President Donald Trump confirmed in a social media post there would be a meeting in Doha on Tuesday, but gave no details. The U.S. and Iran signed a 14-point memorandum of understanding aimed at ending 4 months of conflict June 17th, under which both sides agreed to cease hostilities and reopen the strait, through which a fifth of the world's oil and liquefied natural gas typically transits. Closure of the waterway sent oil prices to above $100 a barrel, pushing up global inflation and causing a political headache ahead of midterm elections for Trump. The accord paves the way for 60 days of more in-depth talks on thornier issues such as Iran's nuclear program, though both sides gave conflicting accounts as to what was agreed. Iranian President Masoud Pezeshkian said Monday that $6 billion out of $12 billion in frozen assets would be released after the accord and returned to Iran, Iranian state media reported. He described the memorandum, which includes waivers for sanctions on Iran's oil and petrochemical sectors, as a great victory for the Iranian people. White House Press Secretary Caroline Leavitt told Fox News on Monday what U.S. envoys Steve Witkoff and Jared Kushner would also fly to Doha this weekend for high-level meetings. But in an indication of the uncertainty, Iran's Deputy Foreign Minister Qasem Gharibabi said Monday before Trump's post that technical working group meetings were not scheduled for this week, according to Iran's Tasnim news agency. This article comes to us from Reuters by Andrew Mills, Parisa Hafesi, and Humira Pamuk. Mediators set up communications. Carol?
0: Thanks, Lindsay. I'm going to read two short articles at the bottom of page 8. The first one, Court Rebuffs Trump's Appeal in Carroll Case. President was found liable for sexual abuse and defamation of writer. This is a Reuters article. Dateline Washington. The Supreme Court declined Monday to hear President Donald Trump's bid to overturn a $5 million verdict in favor of E. Jean Carroll in a case in which a jury found him liable for sexually abusing the former magazine columnist and then defaming her. The justices turned away from Trump's appeal after a lower court upheld the 2023 jury verdict and rejected Trump's arguments that the trial was unfair because the judge impermissibly let jurors hear evidence of his alleged past sexual misconduct. Trump has been battling Carroll, a former advice columnist for Elle magazine, ever since she published an excerpt from her memoir in 2019, in which she alleged that Trump raped her in about 1996 in a Bergdorf Goodman department store dressing room in Manhattan. Trump denied Carroll's claims and claimed she lied about the accusations, both in 2019, while he was still serving his first term as president, and again in 2022 when he was out of office. Trump's Justice Department has launched a criminal investigation targeting Carroll, as it has against several other adversaries of the Republican president. And the next short article, Supreme Court rules in favor of mail-in votes. Justices say ballots that are cast in time should be counted. This also is a Reuters article. Dateline Washington. The Supreme Court backed state laws Monday that allow mail-in ballots received after Election Day to be counted, rejecting a Republican-led challenge to a 5-day grace period in Mississippi and dealing a setback to President Donald Trump. In a 5-4 ruling, the justices overturned a lower court's decision that deemed Mississippi's law inconsistent with U.S. statutes that set the timing of federal elections for the presidency, Senate, and House of Representatives. Trump last year vowed to end the use of mail-in ballots nationwide before this November's midterm elections when his fellow Republicans seek to retain control of Congress. Justice Amy Coney Barrett, in an opinion, joined by fellow conservative Chief Justice John Roberts and the court's three liberals, wrote that federal law requires only that voters cast their ballot by Election Day. The ruling means Mississippi can continue to permit mail-in ballots to be counted if they were postmarked on or before Election Day, but received up to 5 business days after a federal election. In this article, Supreme Court rules in favor of mail-in votes. Justices say ballots that are cast in time should be counted. This came to us from Reuters, as well as the first article, Court Rebuffs Trump's Appeal in Carroll Case. President was found liable for sexual abuse and defamation of writer. Lindsay?
1: We're moving to page A9 now with an article from Reuters by Lisa Richwine. America's royal couple may wed this weekend. Dateline Los Angeles. Taylor Swift may enter her marriage era this week. The record-setting pop singer and her fiancé, National Football League star Travis Kelce, are widely expected to marry this week. They have made no official announcement, and Reuters could not confirm a date or location, though the New York Times reported that city permits and other clues point toward a Manhattan wedding late in the week. Even without confirmation, excitement is building for one of the most anticipated celebrity weddings of the century. It is truly our royal wedding, said Elena Fishman, style and shopping director for the New York Post's Page Six, which has extensively covered Swift's career and love life. Everybody's buzzing. The pair's engagement last August followed a public love story that enchanted fans who had followed Swift from her teen years through several heartbreaks that she documented in her music. Cameras caught Swift cheering on Kelce, one of the NFL's top tight ends, at Kansas City Chiefs games, and followed him as he jetted around the world to her concerts. Meeting of the megastars. Both were at the top of their games when they started dating 3 years ago. The 14-time Grammy winner was in the middle of her catalog-spanning Eras Tour, the highest-grossing concert tour ever, and Kelce won his third Super Bowl as Swift beamed from the stands. He has set several NFL records, including 178 postseason catches, and co-hosts a popular podcast called New Heights with his brother, retired NFL star Jason Kelce. The wedding will be the union of two of the most powerful, beloved, influential people in the world, Fishman said. We're talking about the world's preeminent pop star marrying probably, arguably, the greatest tight end in NFL history. The singer's fans, known as Swifties, have watched her ups and downs for 2 decades. It kind of feels like we've been on this journey with her, said Olivia Levin, author of The Story of Us, How the Taylor Swift Fandom Changed Our Lives. It's so cool to see someone who's gone through so much in relationships and in life, and then finally gets their happy fairy tale ending, Levin said, adding that Kelce is very much Swiftie approved. Unlike a royal wedding, no outsiders know when and where the nuptials will take place. Several media outlets have reported the couple chose what appears to be a less-than-romantic venue, the windowless sports arena Madison Square Garden. A star-studded crowd is expected, given Swift's roster of celebrity friends, including Selena Gomez, Ed Sheeran, Emma Stone, and Gigi Hadid. Swift's publicist has not responded to requests for comment. Big weekend for New York. A wedding this weekend would coincide with 2 major events likely to draw an influx of tourists to New York City. Dozens of tall ships will sail through New York Harbor for the United States' 250th birthday celebration on Saturday, and a World Cup soccer match is set for nearby New Jersey on Sunday. It's unclear how much, if any, of the wedding will be made public. The couple posted 5 photos from their engagement on social media, and fans hope to see video or pictures of her wedding dress, hair, makeup, and jewelry. Whatever Swift chooses will spark new trends that influence brides for years, fashion experts said. Sarah Chappelle, author of Taylor Swift's Style, Fashion Through the Eras, predicts Swift will lean into old Hollywood romance blended with modern-day glamour for her bridal gown. Taylor has a very signature style and a very signature aesthetic, Chappelle said. Whatever she ends up wearing, I'm sure she is going to define bridal wear for a very long time. This article is from Reuters by Lisa Richwine. America's royal couple may wed this weekend. Carol?
0: Thanks, Lindsay. We're going to stay on the same page, 9, for the next article, Uncirculated America, 250 Coins to be Released. And this article is from USA Today, written by Nicole Fallert. You can hold national history in your wallet. An uncirculated set of coins featuring change marking America's 250th birthday is set to be released Tuesday, just days ahead of the nation's anniversary on July 4th. And that's today. The coins include the quarter, dime, nickel, and penny, as well as signature coins, all with unique elements and features emblematic of the nation's milestone. Here's everything you need to know about the coins ahead of their release. What to know about the uncirculated American 250 coin set. While the coins are valid U.S. currency, uncirculated coins are primarily sold as collector's items rather than for everyday use, according to the U.S. Mint. These coins are made differently than coins you typically find in your wallet or a tip jar with a special finish. Uncirculated coins are hand-loaded into the coin press and struck on specially burnished blanks to give them a soft, matte-like appearance, the U.S. Mint glossary reads. The bright luster of the coins stands out against a more modest hue you'd see on the coins used for a parking meter, for example. The U.S. Mint produces an uncirculated set of coins annually, but 2026's release is unique in that it includes coins commemorating the nation's semi-quincentennial. The set features all 5 semi-quincentennial quarters issued by the Mint to celebrate America's 250th birthday. As stated by the U.S. Mint, the quarters pay tribute to 5 foundational milestones in America's history, including the Mayflower Compact, the Revolutionary War, the Declaration of Independence, the U.S. Constitution, and the Gettysburg Address. These events are displayed in the symbols and figures printed on both sides of the coin. How to get the 20 uncirculated coins. The 2026 uncirculated set comes as a pack of 2 cards, each with 10 uncirculated coins, one made at the U.S. Mint in Philadelphia and one from the U.S. Mint in Denver. In addition to the semi-quincentennial quarters, the set also includes Emerging Liberty Dime. The Liberty will appear on the obverse, which is the portrait side, of the dime for the first time since 1945. Enduring Liberty Half Dollar. Rather than President John F. Kennedy and the presidential coat of arms, the 2026 half dollar will feature a new design depicting the Statue of Liberty. Native American dollar coin. The obverse of the coin will depict Sacagawea carrying her infant son, Jean-Baptiste. The reverse side features the Oneida tribe during the Revolutionary War. In this article from page 9, Uncirculated America Coins, Uncirculated America 250 Coins to be Released, written for the USA Today by Nicole Fallert. Lindsay?
1: Thanks, Carol. I'm on page A11 now with an article from Reuters. U.S. Supreme Court revives local geofence warrant case. This was written by John Cruzell, Dateline Washington. The U.S. Supreme Court on Monday threw out a judicial decision involving a Virginia man's challenge to a geofence warrant used by police to access cell phone location data near a crime scene leading to his conviction for armed robbery. The justices, in a 6-3 decision, threw out a lower court's ruling against defendant Okello Chatry, who had argued he was subjected to an illegal search and that evidence in his case should be excluded. Chatry conditionally pleaded guilty in 2022 to robbing a Midlothian credit union while continuing to press his appeal. The Supreme Court agreed that a search had occurred, but sent the case back to lower courts to conduct further analysis. Court-approved geofence warrants compel third-party companies such as Alphabet's Google-O, Google, in the case before the justices, to search customer location data for mobile devices that were near the scene of a crime around the time it was committed. Google is not a party to the case. President Donald Trump's administration defended the investigative method in the case. An issue before the Supreme Court was whether law enforcement's use of a geofence warrant to identify potential suspects complies with the general requirement under the U.S. Constitution's Fourth Amendment that police searches be reasonable. The dispute highlighted tensions between this 18th century constitutional provision that safeguards the right of the people to be secure in their persons, houses, papers, and effects against unreasonable searches and seizures, and digital age technology that is transforming how crime is investigated. In Chaudhry's case, authorities had exhausted all other leads when they sought a court-approved geofence warrant based on footage of the robber using a cell phone at the credit union. The investigative method helped secure Chaudhry's sentence of nearly 12 years in prison for brandishing a gun and making off with $195,000. Investigators are typically handed an anonymized list to start with, before it is narrowed down in a multi-step process culminating with the company providing account holder information to police for potential leads on suspects. Google location data placed Chaudhry at the crime scene along with 18 other users who, like him, had opted into the company's location history feature and were within a 150-meter 492-foot radius of the credit union within a one-hour window of the 2019 robbery. During a subsequent investigation of residences linked to Chaudhry, authorities discovered what the prosecution called two robbery-style demand notes in his bedroom, a pistol, and nearly $100,000 that included bills wrapped in bands signed by the credit union teller targeted in the robbery. During arguments in the case in April, Adam Unikowski, a lawyer for Chaudhry, told the justices that geofencing amounts to an overly broad search that exposes mass amounts of private information to the government and lacks the specificity the Fourth Amendment requires. Justice Department lawyer Eric Fagan contended that Chaudhry's opting into Google's location history stripped him of any expectation his data would remain private. The Supreme Court in 2018 imposed limits on the ability of police to obtain cell phone data pinpointing the past location of criminal suspects. Virginia-based U.S. District Judge Mary Locke decided the geofence warrant used in Chaudhry's case violated the Fourth Amendment, but denied his evidence suppression request. The Richmond-based Fourth Circuit Court of Appeals affirmed Locke's decision. This article was from Reuters by John Cruzell. U.S. Supreme Court revives local geofence warrant case. This was on page A11. What's next, Carol?
0: We're going to move over to page A7, Lindsay, for an article, U.S. consumers spend $26.4 billion on Prime Day event. And this article is written by Ariana McLemore, Reuters. Dateline, New York. U.S. online shoppers clawed for deals on electronics, appliances, items for children, and everyday essentials during Amazon.com's annual Prime Day sales event, spending more than $26.4 billion from June 23rd through Friday, according to data firm Adobe Analytics. The multi-billion dollar spend marks a 9.3% year-over-year increase that retail experts attribute to high inflation, coupled with shoppers' purchasing of more discretionary, long-lasting products. Adobe said strong discounts during the four-day Prime event drove many shoppers to purchase higher-priced items, including electronics, toys, appliances, and personal care products, meaning retailers may have to continue offering deep discounts to get their products off the shelves for the holiday season. In addition to discounts, tax refunds could have provided a sizable tailwind to a lot of these discretionary categories, CFRA research analyst Aaron Sundaram said. Tax refunds will not be a factor for most shoppers in the fall and winter months. Shoppers also purchased kids' items and apparel ahead of back-to-school season, personal hygiene products, and home goods, signaling the Prime Day customers aim to stock up on products they were going to buy anyway, said Sonia Lipinski, Managing Director of Retail at consultancy Alex Partners. It's really pointing to that fatigued consumer. They're not necessarily spending more. They're just trying to spread what they have over better deals and discounts, she said. Prime Day deals were on par with last year's discounts, according to Adobe. Discounts for electronics averaged 24% compared to last year's discounts of 23%, apparel at 24% compared to 23%, and toys at 20% versus last year's 19%. A separate survey by data firm Numerator, which tracked more than 178,000 Prime Day orders, showed that the average order size was $47.66, down from $53.34, a signal that some experts say shows consumer strength is waning. In this article from page 7, U.S. consumers spend $26.4 billion on Prime Day event was from Reuters, written by Ariana McLemore. And we're going to take a short break. We'll be back in a moment with today's birthdays, followed by opinions, letters to the editor, and more news as time allows.

0: You're listening to Virginia Voice. We are currently halfway through our reading of today's Richmond Times Dispatch, and before we return to that reading, we do have some birthdays to announce. For June 30th, that's a happy birthday to two of our volunteers, Kathleen Bison and Jan Campbell. Once again, happy birthday to volunteers Kathleen Bison and Jan Campbell. And we are back to the reading of the Richmond Times-Dispatch for Tuesday, June 30th. For Virginia Voice, your readers are Lindsay Ryland and Carol Agee.
1: Thanks so much, Alex. We're on the opinions page now, and I'll begin with our first piece today. The topic is Juneteenth, and the title of the opinion piece is, Are We Celebrating a Holiday or Instead Forgetting Its History? This opinion piece was written by Alfonso Mathis, Jr. He is a communication strategist and public affairs professional with more than 20 years working across municipal government, public education, higher education, and public housing. He currently serves in a senior communications role within a major public housing and redevelopment authority, where he works at the intersection of housing, redevelopment, public perception, and community storytelling. Now that Richmond's Juneteenth celebrations have come and gone, perhaps we could pause and consider our intentions. Are we commemorating Juneteenth or merely enjoying another summer festival? Like many, I became aware of the holiday 5 years ago when President Joe Biden made it a federal holiday. It was presented as casually and unassumingly as an introduction to a distant relative at a family reunion. You recognize the connection, but you're not entirely sure what to do with it. 5 years later, Juneteenth is comfortably included among a growing list of days off from work. I suspect I'm not alone in appreciating the opportunity to sleep in, catch up on chores, or perhaps venture out to hear some live music or enjoy the finest cuisine you can procure from a truck. And perhaps that's where the problem begins. We love holidays. Each one has its own personality. Christmas has trees and gift-giving. Thanksgiving has family and the largest fowl you can fit in your oven. Halloween has candy. And while several holidays involve grilling, the 4th of July remains the undisputed king of cookouts. This all leaves me wondering whether we're just phoning in Juneteenth, defaulting to the music vendors, dancing, and food truck template. This is not a criticism of the organizations that put these events together. Richmond's Parks and Recreation Department and many community groups invest tremendous effort into creating opportunities for people to gather and recognize the holiday. My concern is not with the planners. It is with the historical framing of the day itself. This isn't about politics. It isn't about race theory, and it certainly isn't about diminishing the importance of celebration. The problem is that celebration may be crowding out the history and a critical perspective. Until recently, I knew very little about Juneteenth. I assumed the delay between emancipation and what occurred on June 19, 1865, was an issue of distance and limited communication. In my mind, perhaps a few hundred people had remained unaware of their freedom. I was wrong. I was shocked to learn that approximately 250,000 enslaved people in Texas remained in bondage more than 2 years after the Emancipation Proclamation had taken effect. 2 years. That's 2 years of stolen labor, 2 years of births, deaths, marriages, beatings, and separations and grief that should have never happened. To put that in everyday terms, a child conceived when freedom was declared would have been walking and talking before freedom finally arrived. And the 250,000 people? The current population of the city of Richmond is roughly 239,000. Imagine an entire modern city of men, women, and children being unlawfully denied freedom that had already been declared. Suddenly, the image changes. Music and dancing still don't feel wrong, but as the centerpiece, they no longer feel sufficient. I acknowledge that Juneteenth, as one of our newest national holidays, is still evolving, and we are still learning how to commemorate it properly. But I would respectfully suggest that history deserves to stand at the center of the day, rather than at the fringe. Teach the story and help people understand not only what happened, but why it matters just as much today. Juneteenth is still challenging all of us with the same question. Who is being left behind? Celebration has its place, but so does remembrance. Juneteenth deserves both. This opinion piece was written by Alfonso Mathis, Jr., who is a communication strategist and public affairs professional with more than 20 years working across municipal government, public education, higher education, and public housing. He currently serves in a senior communications role within a major public housing and redevelopment authority, where he works at the intersection of housing, redevelopment, public perception, and community storytelling. Then his topic today was Juneteenth, and the title of his piece, Are We Celebrating a Holiday or Instead Forgetting Its History? Carol?
2: Thanks, Lindsay. The next opinion piece is by Delegate David Reed, Democrat from Loudoun County. He is from the 28th House District and serves as the Vice Chair of the House Transportation Committee. And his topic is about autonomous vehicles, also referred to as AVs. Virginia legislation reveals far more than safer roads. When discussing legislative ideas with constituents, students, advocacy groups, or lobbyists, at some point the conversation usually turns to who are the stakeholders, who will be in favor, and who will be opposed. Despite every legislator's best effort to establish a comprehensive list of stakeholders, one of the most rewarding aspects of the legislative process is discovering the unexpected benefits of an idea and how it could positively affect people's lives in ways that were not originally envisioned. In preparing the autonomous vehicle legislation, House Bill 1125, for the 2026 session, we initially focused on the obvious benefits of safer roads through self-driving technology, fewer traffic fatalities, reduced congestion through better traffic flow, increased mobility options, lower transportation costs, and greater economic productivity. At present, human error, distracted driving, or driving under the influence contribute to the overwhelming majority of traffic accidents. In Virginia, traffic fatalities have risen significantly over the past decade, increasing from approximately 730 deaths in 2013 to more than 900 deaths in recent years. In 2024 alone, 918 Virginians lost their lives on our roadways. In speaking with Secretary of Transportation Nick Donahue, he has identified reducing fatalities on Virginia's roads as a top priority. If autonomous vehicles can meaningfully reduce distracted driving, impaired driving, speeding, and fatigue-related crashes, hundreds of lives could be saved each year in Virginia. The technology also holds the potential to improve traffic flow, thereby reducing commute times and providing transportation options in communities where traditional transit services are limited. Autonomous vehicles could help solve the first mile, last mile challenge by serving as feeders to existing bus routes, metro stations, VRE platforms, and Amtrak stations. A resident who lives 5 or 10 miles from the nearest transit stop could summon an autonomous vehicle to complete the first leg of their journey rather than driving and parking. In rural Virginia, where fixed route transit is often impractical because of long distances and low population density, autonomous vehicles could provide affordable on-demand mobility that simply does not exist today. While these are well-known and well-documented benefits, it was the discussion and testimony from individuals representing the visually impaired that highlighted how AVs could produce a higher degree of independence to their community that is not currently available through other transportation options. During testimony and office meetings, visually impaired individuals explained that traditional transportation options often involve dependence on family members, friends, public transportation schedules, ride-sharing availability, or expensive specialized transportation services. Autonomous vehicles offer something fundamentally different: independence without discrimination. For many individuals who are visually impaired, autonomous vehicles provide a level of personal freedom and mobility that previous generations could scarcely imagine. As discussions progressed during session, a second unintended benefit became apparent. While critics often assume that any type of automation only eliminates jobs, history shows that reality is often more complicated. New technologies frequently create entirely new categories of employment that did not previously exist or that we could even imagine. While autonomous vehicle fleets will not require drivers, they will require an extensive support infrastructure. Vehicles must be cleaned, inspected, charged, maintained, repaired, monitored, dispatched, and managed, all in a central location. Fleet depots will need technicians, mechanics, electricians, logistics specialists, software support personnel, supervisors, and facility operators. For decades, Democrats have advocated for raising wages and improving job quality for working families. While compensation varies by employer and position, many of the jobs associated with autonomous vehicle fleet operations already pay well above the $15 per hour wage that many Democrats have long championed as a minimum standard. Fleet operations coordinators, maintenance technicians, dispatch personnel, and facility staff commonly earn between $25 and $40 per hour, while skilled electricians, EV technicians, and fleet maintenance specialists often earn $35 to $50 per hour or more. They are not temporary gig economy jobs, but rather they are skilled, career-oriented positions that would offer benefits, advancement opportunities, and the potential for apprenticeship and union representation. In a region where data centers have demonstrated that advanced technology can create high-paying support and maintenance careers, autonomous vehicle depots may offer a similar opportunity for skilled trades workers, technicians, operations professionals, and an opportunity to diversify the economy. The legislative process works best when policymakers listen. Sometimes those conversations reinforce our initial assumptions. Other times, listening will challenge our assumptions and lead us toward making better-informed policy decisions. The conversations we started in 2026 related to autonomous vehicles have done exactly that and will lay the foundation for better legislation in 2027. In this opinion piece regarding autonomous vehicles, Virginia legislation reveals far more than safer roads, was written by Delegate David A. Reed, Democrat from Loudoun, who represents the 28th House District, and he serves as the Vice Chair of the House Transportation Committee. Lindsay?
1: Thanks, Carol. Our final opinion piece today is Pot of Gold Also Comes with Smoke, and it's related to the cannabis market. Its author is Zachary D. Dawson, who is a PhD candidate at the University of Virginia and president of the Science Policy Initiative. He is interested in the intersection of science, public policy, and how evidence informs decisions affecting communities. Get your applications ready for February 1, 2027. After years of debate, Virginia is finally moving toward a regulated adult-use cannabis marketplace, delivering on a promise first made when lawmakers legalized marijuana possession in 2021. Despite repeated efforts to alter or delay implementation, the framework for legal retail sales is moving forward. Governor Abigail Spanberger's approach has been notably measured. Her administration has emphasized regulation, public safety, and responsible implementation rather than a rushed rollout. That caution is warranted. States that move too quickly often struggled with enforcement gaps, product safety concerns, and uneven market participation. Virginia's model attempts to balance economic opportunity with public accountability. The proposed tax structure, currently projected at 6% state tax plus an additional local option tax, could generate hundreds of millions of dollars in annual revenue. Importantly, those funds are earmarked for priorities that extend beyond the cannabis industry itself. Early childhood education, K-12 schools, behavioral health programs, substance use prevention and treatment, public health initiatives, and the Cannabis Equity Reinvestment Fund. The framework also seeks to provide pathways for smaller entrepreneurs to enter a market that has been historically difficult to access. No retail sales are expected before July 1, 2027, giving the Virginia Cannabis Control Authority time to develop licensing standards, enforcement mechanisms, product testing requirements, and consumer protections. While some advocates may view the timeline as frustratingly slow, careful implementation is preferable to regulatory chaos. Still, Virginians should follow the money as closely as they follow the smoke. The cannabis industry is often portrayed as a collection of local growers and small businesses. In reality, major corporate interests are already deeply invested. Altria, one of the world's largest tobacco companies, holds a substantial stake in the cannabis sector and is well positioned to benefit as legalization expands nationwide. Given Altria's historical ties to Richmond and its significant presence in Virginia, the Commonwealth's emerging cannabis market may ultimately enrich large corporations as much as local entrepreneurs. Legislation

0: cannabis sector and is well positioned to benefit as legalization expands nationwide. Given Altria's historical ties to Richmond and its significant presence in Virginia, the Commonwealth's emerging cannabis market may ultimately enrich large corporations as much as local entrepreneurs. Legislation may be inevitable. Corporate consolidation is not. As Virginia builds its cannabis marketplace, policymakers should ensure that the interests of a handful of industry giants do not overshadow the promises of economic opportunity, community reinvestment, and small business participation. The challenge ahead is not whether cannabis will be sold legally. It is whether Virginia can create a market that serves its citizens better than previous generations of tobacco policy served theirs. This opinion piece is by Zachary D. Dawson, a PhD candidate at the University of Virginia and president of the Science Policy Initiative. He is interested in the intersection of science, public policy, and how evidence informs decisions affecting communities. His topic today was the cannabis market, and the title of his opinion piece, Pot of Gold Also Comes with Smoke. Carol?
1: Thanks, Lindsay. We're going back to page A1. For an article, Avula Addresses Investigation, Embezzlement. And this article was written by Samuel B. Parker for the Richmond Times-Dispatch. Anyone who defrauds the city will be held accountable, Mayor Danny Avula vowed over the weekend. In response to reporting on federal charges in connection with what prosecutors alleged was an embezzlement scheme involving sham vendors and false invoices, Avula emphasized policy changes implemented by his administration to prevent similar incidents from ever happening again. City transaction records obtained by the Times-Dispatch indicate that at least $2.8 million was drained from the fire department's coffers. The policy changes Avula highlighted included appointing a new fire chief, creating new oversight positions for the department spending, overhauling purchasing, and procurement guidelines, putting an anti-corruption policy in place, and ensuring that senior city hall officials receive regular updates on spending. While I can't speak to recent legal actions pertaining to actions that occurred in the past, I am proud of my administration's recent work to overhaul the Richmond Fire Department to strengthen operations and reinforce accountability, Avula said in a Saturday morning statement. On Friday, the Times-Dispatch reported that a Georgia man had been charged with money laundering in connection with an alleged scheme in which former Richmond Fire Department procurement analyst Reginald Thomas is accused of facilitating the payment of, quote, fabricated quotes and false invoices from sham vendors, end quote. Those sham vendors allegedly included a business registered to Thomas's own home, two businesses registered to the Dumfries home of a woman he met while serving in the U.S. Navy, and the Atlanta area home of Thomas's nephew. A fifth business and its operator were identified in additional federal charges filed on June 22nd in U.S. District Court for the Eastern District of Virginia. In a criminal information filing, prosecutors accuse Alicia Smith of Woodbridge of participating in the alleged fraud ring. Smith was recruited to join the conspiracy and met Thomas through two of the other five co-conspirators, prosecutors allege in the filing, through a company called ERA Errand Running Assistance, LLC. She would allegedly submit quotes for goods or services to the city that were never actually provided. Last summer, the Times-Dispatch obtained invoices, purchase orders, and credit card receipts between Thomas and ERA Errand Running Assistant, LLC, under Virginia's Freedom of Information Act. The records showed the city had spent more than $407,000 at the company in a little over 2 years. One invoice sent from the company to Thomas contained a $49,037.50 charge for fire hose testing. Another contained a $49,784 charge for structural fire gear repair. In some cases, Smith

0: allegedly manually entered Thomas's Citi credit card number into payment processing platforms, prosecutors allege, and would then transfer a portion of those funds to him. Thomas later coached Smith on how to lie to investigators, prosecutors claim. If they ask you how we met, tell them we met at a EVA procurement small business women conference given by the state of Virginia at Fort Belvoir about 3 years ago. Thomas allegedly wrote to Smith in a February 2025 email. You don't have to answer the phone. You can check the voicemail to see what it's about first. Smith is accused of participating in more than $400,000 worth of fraudulent transactions through ERA, Errand Running Assistance, LLC, and has been charged with conspiracy to commit theft concerning programs receiving federal benefits. She faces up to 10 years in prison if found guilty. The joint probe by the city's inspector general and federal investigators comes amid the city's noncompliance with city code that requires the publication of city spending data. The Times-Dispatch previously reported that officials had ceased the mandatory posting of transaction records to the city's open data portal in 2018. For 6 years out of Thomas's alleged 8-year scheme, neither former Mayor LeVar Stoney nor Avula took action to bring the city into compliance with code. Currently, Avula's administration is attempting to rewrite the spending database ordinance to require the publication of less data, which he says will make compliance easier on staff. City Councilwoman Kenya Gibson, meanwhile, is seeking a version of the ordinance that will require the publication of more data, citing the importance of transparency. In this article, Avula Addresses Investigation, was written by Samuel B. Parker of the Richmond Times-Dispatch. Lindsay?
1: Thanks, Carol. I'm on page A2 now, and I'll be reading part of the America Made in Virginia series. Payne made independence sound obviously to Americans. Did you know the pamphlet that convinced Americans across the colonies to back independence was written by a man who had been here for only about a year? Thomas Paine arrived in Philadelphia from England in November 1774, carrying letters of introduction from Benjamin Franklin and a head full of enlightened ideas. 14 months later, he published Common Sense. The pamphlet was unlike anything Americans had read. Where most colonial writers argued that Parliament had overstepped its authority, Paine went further, arguing that the king was the problem. The concept of monarchy, that bloodlines should determine who ruled, was, Paine argued, simply absurd. The effect was electric, and Common Sense sold an estimated 500,000 copies in a colonial population of roughly 2.5 million. This mark still stands as the largest circulation of any book or pamphlet in American history relative to population. It would take 60 million copies today to surpass the popularity of Common Sense, which was read privately, read aloud in taverns, and reprinted up and down the eastern seaboard. Paine served, in a way, as the people's translator, taking philosophical ideals and framing them as relatable grievances that could be acted upon. Jefferson later acknowledged that Common Sense gave him a framework for turning broad revolutionary ideas into specific, searing grievances. A recent arrival had helped talk a nation into revolution, that tradition of people who came to America and helped define what it means to be American, is explored in We the People, the World and Our Commonwealth, on view at the Virginia Museum of History and Culture through September 7th. This story is part of America Made in Virginia, a series uncovering 25 things you may not know about Virginia's role in the American Revolution. The series will run every day through July 4th. And today's article in the series is Thomas Paine Made Independence Sound Obvious. And it's time for us to take another short break. We'll be back after that with the obituaries and more news, so we hope you'll stay with us.

0: Hello, Virginia Voice listeners. Our friends at the Virginia Department for the Blind and Vision Impaired, as well as Virginia Industries for the Blind, have some career opportunities to bring to your attention. Most positions are full-time salaried employment, though some pay an hourly wage. Applications must be submitted before 11:55 p.m. for positions with a closing date. More detailed information and application instructions are available online at jobs.virginia.gov. There is a commissioner for the Virginia Department for the Blind and Vision Impaired position available in Richmond with a closing date of July 17th. There is a Virginia Industries for the Blind procurement buyer position available in Richmond with a closing date of July 10th. There is an education coordinator position available in Richmond with a closing date of July 10th, and the note that previous applicants need not reapply. There is a maintenance and ops coordinator position available in Richmond with a closing date of July 10th. There is a Braille unit and operations manager position available in Richmond with a closing date of July 8th. There is a reader advisor position available in Richmond with a closing date of July 6th. There is a wellness instructor position available in Richmond with a closing date of July 6th. There is an orientation and mobility specialist position available in Fairfax, with the note that previous applicants need not reapply. And finally, there is a fiscal support specialist position available in Richmond with a closing date of July 1st, and that is an hourly wage-based position. Again, visit online at jobs.virginia.gov to apply. All jobs have been posted by the Virginia Department for the Blind and Vision Impaired. We are encouraging individuals with disabilities to apply through the Commonwealth Alternative Hiring Process. For more information, call the Department for Aging and Rehabilitative Services at 1-800-552-5019. And we are back to the reading of the Richmond Times-Dispatch for Tuesday, June 30th. For Virginia Voice, your readers are Carol Agee and Lindsay Ryland.
1: Thank you, Alex. It's time for today's obituaries from page A11 of the Times-Dispatch. Parham, Merdice D. Parham, age 80. Her funeral service will be held on Wednesday, July 1st at 11 a.m. at the Mims Funeral Home Chapel at 1827 Hull Street in Richmond. Taylor, Mrs. Brenda B. Taylor, age 83, of Richmond. She was preceded in death by one son, Gary Taylor. She's survived by two daughters, Terry Taylor and Danielle Taylor, and one son, Marvin Taylor. Wyndham, Jean Martin Wyndham, 88, affectionately known as Broomy. She was preceded in death by her husband of nearly 60 years, Herbert Hertel Wyndham. She's survived by her children, Christopher Martin Wyndham and Cynthia Ann McKay. If you would like any of these obituaries read to you in their entirety or need any more information, feel free to call us at 804-266-2477 at any time. What's next, Carol?
2: We're going to go over to page A4 for an article titled Virginia Officials Urge Caution During Heat Wave and Drought. And this is written by Gwendolyn Miles for the Times-Dispatch. Just days away from a long holiday weekend, Virginia officials on Monday urged residents to exercise caution as a heat wave settles onto the state and a lingering drought brings low water levels for boaters and high wildfire risks for campers and hikers. According to the National Weather Service in Wakefield, the drought is likely to extend well into this winter and possibly even next spring. NWS meteorologist Jeff Orrick says that this drought is like a hole that keeps getting dug deeper. Despite recent rainfall, the moisture has helped only the topsoil, which is then dried out by high temperatures. Hot week ahead. Central Virginia is not yet under a heat advisory, but temperatures will continue to climb through the holiday weekend. The National Weather Service says that the heat indexes will reach 100 beginning on Wednesday. Friday and Saturday likely will be the hottest days of the week. The heat index, meaning the feel-like temperature outside, could reach 105 degrees later this week. The National Weather Service says that those 100-degree or higher heat indexes could also begin as early as 10 to 11 o'clock a.m., lasting late through the evenings. The National Weather Service says it will be difficult to come out of the current drought, and a prolonged period of rainfall will be needed to do so. Officials there compare the cycle as putting water on a dry sponge, and say there will be an opportunity for the soil to recharge once temperatures cool down. To stay safe, the National Weather Service encourages residents to look out for one another, particularly children or the elderly. It's important to stay hydrated even before stepping out into the heat. The air this weekend will be still and stagnant, according to the agency, which can cause heat exhaustion to progress into heat stroke quickly. Virginia officials warn of boating and wildfire risks. The Virginia Department of Wildlife Resources says low water levels and increased fire danger pose a risk to those outdoors. Despite the low water, most Department of Wildlife and Resources boating access sites remain usable. Anyone looking to utilize those sites is encouraged to inspect the launch before backing their trailer down. Trailer wheels could fall off the launch surface, and backing a trailer too far down could make it difficult to retrieve the boat. Fishing in low water conditions can be favorable, as the fish are in a more concentrated area. Anglers should still be cautious. Low flows can make it difficult to float on certain stretches of rivers and even impossible to navigate. Paddlers and boaters alike should be aware of how low water levels can impact their planned route, according to the DWR. The department says that nearly all lakes in Virginia are artificial, which means they may contain stumps and other debris that are more prominent in low water conditions. If the water is very shallow where streams enter, a boater's speed could become a problem. The DWR encourages boaters to have a passenger as a lookout to prevent collisions with unmarked hazards and to prevent getting stuck in shallow water. The DWR's wildlife management areas will remain open during the drought. Wildlife watching, hunting, hiking, and camping are all still permitted in those designated areas. The department advises anyone who chooses to participate in such activities to always be vigilant with fire safety and especially careful during these drought conditions. The likelihood of wildfires has increased with the drought, with the DWR saying open fires are one of the biggest causes. Although campfires are allowed on most sites, the department encourages visitors to check its website for any campfire bans. Voluntary water conservation ahead of July 4th. On Friday, Richmond officials released a statement warning that voluntary water conservation could be called for ahead of the holiday weekend. According to the release, if water levels in the James River do not improve by Wednesday, an advisory will be issued to all Richmond Metro residents to reduce their water usage. On June 18th, Governor Abigail Spanberger asked Virginians to cut back on their water usage, saying the state was facing the worst drought since 1941. Part of that conservation, as recommended by Spanberger, included cutting back on lawn and garden watering to alternating days and to only water between dusk and dawn. All Virginians can play a role in protecting our water supply during this historic drought period. As communities across the Commonwealth, particularly in Southside and Central Virginia, continue to be impacted by these conditions, It is important that we take common sense steps to meet the challenge, the governor said. If drought conditions continue, the governor could declare a drought emergency by executive order. In this article from page 4, Virginia officials urge caution during heat wave and drought, was written by Gwendolyn Miles for the Times-Dispatch. Lindsay?
1: Thanks, Carol. On page A3, opponents of Code Refresh launch legal challenge of citywide rezoning effort. This article is by Samuel B. Parker of the Times-Dispatch. Virginia political analyst and attorney Paul Goldman on Monday filed a petition for referendum in an effort to challenge Code Refresh, the city official's ongoing attempt to rewrite Richmond's zoning code to allow for more density, mixed-use development, and walkable neighborhoods. Advocates, including Mayor Danny Avila's administration, say the zoning overhaul could increase the housing supply and help tackle the affordable housing crisis that has gripped most of the nation. Opponents, on the other hand, fear it will further damage the housing market by opening the door to predatory developers and landlords and will threaten the historical character of Virginia's capital. Goldman, former chair of the Virginia Democratic Party, staffer on the presidential campaign of Robert F. Kennedy, and longtime senior aide to former Governor L. Douglas Wilder, is among the opponents. Richmond, like Virginia and America, is at a financial crossroads right now, Goldman said in response to questions about his petition. The younger generation particularly believes our financial system is failing them. But more importantly, they feel they have no real say in this most important aspect of their lives. The petition, which Goldman said he drew up at the request of the Committee for an Affordable Richmond, comes after City Council rejected two different versions of a Citizen Advisory Commission that would have given residents more influence over the rezoning process. The petition also gives the City Council authority to exercise rent control measures. A referendum on referendums. In a Monday morning court filing, Goldman sought to begin the process of amending the city's charter by inserting language into Richmond's governing document that would require officials to run any major zoning change by residents in the form of a referendum. Under the proposed change, any zoning plan that affects at least 25% of the land parcels shall not be enacted by City Council unless such plan is first submitted to the qualified voters of the city at a special referendum election and then approved by a majority of all voters. Because Code Refresh would impact a majority of city parcels, Goldman's change would empower residents to vote on the new zoning rules directly. But there's a catch. The Virginia General Assembly, and not City Council or city residents, has ultimate and complete authority over the charter, which essentially serves as Richmond's constitution. Under state law, localities may petition the General Assembly for a charter change via a referendum. That's the strategy Goldman is taking. In other words, it's a referendum on referendums. If Goldman's first referendum to request a charter change were to pass and be accepted by the General Assembly, it would lead to a second referendum on the issue of Code Refresh itself. But before his attempt even gets to that point, it needs verifiable signatures from 10% of registered voters in the city. That's about 16,000 signatures, according to data from the Virginia Department of Elections. Not exactly a small task. But neither is it Goldman's first time attempting to rework the document. In 2003, he spearheaded what is arguably Richmond's most substantial modern charter change to date, transitioning the city back to a strong mayor form of government under which residents directly elect their chief executive. Goldman also played a pivotal role on the other side of two voter referendums in 2021 and 2023, twice leading opposition to the construction of a casino in Southside Richmond that was among then-Mayor LeVar Stoney's most coveted goals. As I've done in the past many years, I think it's useful to give people the right to express their view in a public referendum, he said of his latest endeavor. In addition to adding the referendum requirement, Goldman's petition would introduce language to the charter that would empower City Council to regulate predatory rent practices and future rent increases. Local officials cannot currently establish rent caps or prevent rent gouging. Earlier this year, multiple proposals that would have given city officials more direct authority over landlords failed to advance out of committee in the House of Delegates and the Senate. What's next? Goldman and his allies have 9 months to collect enough signatures to put the charter change question on the ballot. The petitioners must submit those signatures to the circuit court clerk, who then verifies their authenticity with the local office of elections. If the signatures are valid and the petition meets all of the requirements outlined in state law, the circuit court will order a call for a referendum election. Whether Goldman's attempt survives the first stage, getting the required signatures, will at least partially be a question of funding, he said on Monday afternoon. The cost is likely north of $50,000, he said. Asked how and by whom the effort would be funded, he said speculation on that part of the process is premature. Based on my knowledge of politics, there is likely money out there to get this done, he said. The ability to raise those kinds of sums for localized political efforts has been increased by the internet. It's a question to ask 60 days from today, he concluded. At least one councilwoman helping in signature effort. Asked about the petition, Councilwoman Reva Trammell, who represents the 8th District, said, "Thank God. If Goldman hadn't done it, I was going to do it," she said. "I want the citizens to have a say-so in this because half of them don't even know what it is." Trammell said she's worried that Code Refresh, in its currently proposed form, could strain city infrastructure that's not prepared to handle a massive density increase. Everything from utility service to traffic to schools could be affected, she said, and she has yet to receive a satisfactory response from officials on how they plan to manage those potential challenges. She's already working to help Goldman get the signatures he needs, she said. "I'm ready to go right now," Trammell said, "and I've got people lined up to help me." Trammell brought one of the proposals that would have created an advisory citizen commission. The other was brought by 3rd District Councilwoman Kenya Gibson. Although similarly structured, Gibson's version of the commission would have mandated the inclusion of Richmond renters. Trammell and Gibson voted against each other's ordinance, each of which failed by a 6-2 margin. Already there's a Zoning Advisory Commission, a non-decision-making subcommittee of the Planning Commission that officials say has helped guide Code Refresh. But critics fear that the real estate interests of some of the commission members, several are real estate attorneys, or work for large development companies, represent a conflict of interest. A City Hall spokesperson could not immediately be reached for comment on the referendum petition. This article on page A3 today is by Samuel B. Parker. Opponents of Code Refresh launch legal challenge of citywide rezoning effort. Carol?
2: Thanks, Lindsay. We're going to stay on page A3 for another article. 150-year-old Virginia Beach Cemetery to be relocated. And this article is written by Stacy Parker for the Virginian Pilot. Virginia Beach, a small family cemetery established nearly 150 years ago, sits in the crux of a critical city flood protection project and needs to be relocated, according to the city's Department of Public Works. The Ewell Gimbert Cemetery, adjacent to London Bridge Creek and Sabre Street in the Lynn Haven area, has at least 12 graves, including several from the late 1880s. Virginia Beach purchased the land in 2021 to build a stormwater pump station. The city's design team determined that the cemetery, which covers roughly 2,400 square feet, would be disturbed during construction, according to a public works spokesperson. A 100-year-old cherry bark oak tree that sits in the middle of the cemetery would also need to be removed, according to the city. Excavation of grave sites, human remains, and funerary artifacts require a court order approval. And in this case, given the age of the graves and that some are unmarked, a permit from the Virginia Department of Historic Resources. It's a small rural family cemetery, not an uncommon type in Virginia. But that doesn't make it any less significant, said Joanna Wilson Green, archaeologist and cemetery preservation for the state agency. Green is reviewing a public works permit application for archaeological excavation of human remains, which was submitted in April. Although it is not something that anyone wants to do, we're taking very seriously the responsibility to do it properly and to do it respectfully. The city has contracted with environmental consulting firm Wetland Studies and Solutions, Inc., to perform the excavation. Surveys of the site performed by James River Institute for Archaeology, Inc., determined there are 12 burials. The final number of graves would be confirmed during the disinterment process. An archaeologist would monitor the work, which will include using a backhoe as well as excavating soil by hand around the coffins to screen for small bones and teeth, according to the application filed with the Department of Historic Resources. The work is slow and it's painstaking, but it's designed to identify and recover everything that's in the grave, Green said. Skeletal remains, items in the coffins, and the coffins themselves will be documented, retained, and sent to a laboratory for further examination. A final report by an anthropologist will provide a detailed analysis of the skeletal remains, or what Green described as a mini-biography of each person. The remains would then be reburied in nearby cemeteries in consultation with descendants, several of whom attended a public hearing in May, according to meeting records. If the state permit is approved, it's unclear when work would start. The application indicated that the contractor's date of excavation was to be determined. After the graves are relocated, Public Works plans to construct the North London Bridge Creek pump station. It will work in conjunction with a tide gate that will be built across London Bridge Creek. The pump station will lower water levels before a storm, so there's more room for storm water and to control water levels behind the tide gate while it is closed during a storm. The project is part of Virginia Beach's $100 billion flood protection program and will protect Princess Anne Plaza and the lake's neighborhoods from major flooding, according to the city. In this article from page 3, 150-year-old Virginia Beach.

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To find out more about the WHRO Voice, please call area code 757-889-9379.

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The Richmond Times-Dispatch can be heard live from the Virginia Voice at 8:10 a.m., followed by a live reading of the Virginian Pilot at 10 o'clock, with rebroadcast at 3 p.m. The Daily Press can be heard live at 11:30 and re-airs at 4:30 p.m. The WHRO Voice Short Story Hour airs at 1 p.m. and again at 7 in the evening. The Flagship can be heard at 2 p.m. and will be rebroadcast at 9 p.m. Tidewater Hispanic News and Español airs at 2:30 and again at 9:30 p.m. Begin your evening at 6 o'clock with All Things Considered and Marketplace. At 8 o'clock, tune in for the New York Times. The Washington Post can be heard at 10 p.m., followed by the Wall Street Journal at 11. And from midnight until 8:10 a.m., enjoy a variety of late-night programs from the Virginia Voice and WHRV, including book readings, the BBC World Service, and Morning Edition. 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
1: Hello, and welcome to the WHRO Voice, where we will be reading local, regional, and national highlights from the Virginian Pilot dated Tuesday, June 30th, 2026. Our audio reading programs are specifically designed for and primarily directed to people who are blind, visually impaired, or have other conditions preventing them from reading standard printed material. Our readers are volunteers. My name is Bill Gregory. My reading partner is
2: Kay Dahl.
1: Good day, Kay.
2: Good day. And today is supposed to be pretty nice. A high of 85, but then it starts getting very hot. Wednesday, high of 93. Thursday, high of 96. Friday, high of 100, which they're predicting. And then Saturday, high of 101, with maybe some thunderstorms. Then Sunday, still hot, a high of 97. So, of course, Friday is going to be a state and federal holiday, so probably won't get mail on Friday, since 4th of July lands on a Saturday. But it's going to be hot 4th of July.
1: It conjures up images of frying eggs on the sidewalk.
2: That's right. Oh, heavens. Well, we'll live through it, won't we?
1: Yes.
2: Okay, turning to the front page, top of the page, we have an article. It's headlined, Crawl to Freedom. It's about sea turtles. And this is Dateline, Virginia Beach. A crowd of North End beachgoers hurried to the water's edge at 47th Street on Thursday afternoon as an aquarium team released a rehabilitated loggerhead turtle. Wearing blue shirts and gloves, two team members lifted the animal out of a plastic bin they had carried to the shoreline. They lowered it onto the wet sand and stepped back. The turtle began to army crawl toward the lapping waves and within a minute disappeared in the calm surf. The Virginia Aquarium's Standing Response Team, or Stranding Response Team, is staying busy this summer with loggerhead and Kemp's Ridley turtles getting hooked on recreational fishing lines, according to aquarium spokesperson Christina Hedgepeth. Turning the page, we'll continue on the about the turtles. Our team, this is a quote, our team has coined this time of year with the name Hooked Sea Turtle Season, as it is a recurring trend as the water and weather warms and there are more fishers and more sea turtles in our waters, she wrote in an email. A quick trip to the aquarium's conservation center and they're back in action. Often, in these cases, our team will admit these turtles, remove the hook, and the turtles will be cleaned for immediate release the same day or shortly after, Hedgepeth said. The team responds to a high number of hooked sea turtles from April to August. This year, they've received 32 reports in Hampton Roads and have admitted 25 turtles to rehabilitation. Of those, 16 have been released. Some reports were received after the angler released the turtle, which the team does not recommend because of the potential for further injury. Other times, the angler was not able to recover the turtle because it broke the line or dislodged the gear and swam off, according to Aaron Bates. Stranding Response Rehabilitation Manager. This year's numbers are in line with previous year's averages, according to Hitchpath. Virginia Aquarium partners with four fishing piers to rescue hooked turtles, including the pier on 15th Street and in Sandbridge in Virginia Beach, as well as Norfolk's Ocean View and Hampton's Buckrow Piers. Each pier has signage, recovery gear, and staff who can assist when a hooked sea turtle is reported. It's been successful at educating local anglers, minimizing harm to sea turtles, and allowing sea turtles to receive the quality medical care they need following a hook, Hedgepeth said. The team released several turtles last week at 47th Street to the joy of bathing suit-clad onlookers, many of whom jumped up from their beach chairs and ran over to watch. They snapped photos and recorded videos with their cell phones. The crowd cheered and clapped when a turtle finally reached the water's edge. The release location is based on the sea turtle's size, and if truck access is needed to carry it closer to the water, Bates said. Large loggerheads can weigh more than 100 pounds. For smaller turtles, the team looks for easy access and parking. The north end is preferred, where it's quieter and less busy, she said. Aquarium members vote to name hooked turtles based on a theme. This season is famous artist names, including Monet, O'Keeffe, Dali, Wiwi, Picasso, Degas, Rodin, and Airbus, among others. So what should you do if you hook a sea turtle on a fishing line from a pier? The aquarium recommends first informing pier staff so they can help retrieve the turtle. Do not cut the line until the turtle is secure on land. If pier staff are not available, use a net to pull it up onto the pier or walk it to shore. Once the turtle is secured on land, cut the line 2 feet from the hook and cover the turtle with a towel to protect it from the sun. Then call Stranding Response at 757-385-7575. Well, I've learned a lot about turtles now.
1: Indeed. Tony Brown, 1933 to 2026. He talked about the truth. Retired Hampton University dean, journalist, and civil rights advocate rubbed elbows with some big-time stars. This by New York Times writer Joseph Berger. Tony Brown, the pioneering host and producer of Tony Brown Journal, a long-running public affairs TV show aimed at black audiences that was notable for its candid and often contentious discussions about race and other politically charged issues, died June 17th at his home in Newport News. He was 93 years old. Brown's death from coronary heart disease was announced Friday on his Facebook page. The influential talk show host, journalist, and entrepreneur moved to Hampton Roads in 2004 to become the first dean of Hampton University's Scripps Howard School of Journalism and Communications. For Virginia Pilot, the Virginia Pilot reported Brown was stepping into a program plagued by turmoil. The university announced the addition of Brown to its journalism school less than a week after the departure of the program's former chairman, who resigned due to disagreements with the university then-president William Harvey. At the time, Brown told the Pilot, "I don't have any fear, I don't share any fear, don't have any doubts about the backing of Dr. Harvey." When he arrived, the School of Journalism and Communications was in a state of disarray. Harvey said of Brown on his impact on the university, "Not only has he sorted out the rough patches, but he has taken it to new heights. As a professor, Brown participated in community forums, and in the fall of 2006, he gave the first in a series of lectures on leadership at Tidewater Community College. He retired from Hampton University in 2009 at age 76 and was honored with the title of Dean Emeritus. Despite having never met Brown, Julia Wilson, the current dean of Hampton University's journalism program, said he changed her life. After she was introduced to Tony Brown's journal in college, she switched her major to journalism. I admired the fact that he was really asking questions and standing up for Black experience in the media. He was just so inspiring. He talked about truth, having the courage to tell the truth, and he elevated our whole experience as Black journalists with dignity and excellence, Wilson said. Brown was born in Charleston, West Virginia, the youngest of five children. He enlisted in the Army in 1953 and studied at Wayne State University in Detroit, receiving a bachelor's degree in sociology in 1959 and later a master's degree in psychiatric social work. By the time his PBS show went off the air in 2008, Brown estimated that over nearly four decades, he had interviewed more than 1,000 guests, including Lena Horne, Jesse Jackson, Angela Davis, Bill Cosby, and Sammy Davis Jr. While he had no favorites, he said he singled out an exchange with Horne that not only captured the frankness of his program that his program encouraged, but also hinted at his broadcasting mission. He recalled asking the well-known singer why she had married a white man, composer-conductor Lenny Hayton, and her reply was, I was not woman enough at that time to marry a Black man. As a woman, I should have been looking at myself first. An intense and impeccably dressed former social worker with hardscrabble West Virginia roots who was blessed with a silken baritone, Brown acknowledged that he made programming decisions on the basis of one thing: will it help Black people? He told the Congressional Black Caucus at a hearing in 1972 that the exclusion of Black people from executive jobs in the media had led to a totally brainwashed Black population, drilled to think like whites, resulting in a general disrespect and misunderstanding by whites about Blacks and Blacks about themselves. To remedy the situation, he urged that public broadcasting stations assemble staffs that resembled the ethnic makeup of their audiences. 2 years earlier, after a brief stint at Detroit public TV station WTVS, Brown had moved to New York City to become the executive producer and host of an award-winning monthly public TV show called Black Journal. Brown's bluntness and flair for broadcasting enhanced the ratings, and soon it had a weekly slot on the schedule. An interview with Davis offered an example of the uncommon insights that viewers came to expect. The entertainer, known for his chumminess with white celebrities like Frank Sinatra and other members of the Rat Pack, shared stories of racism he had experienced in the Army and on the road where hotels refused to put him up for the night. He also expressed regret for working so hard at emulating white stars. By 1995, 5 million viewers were tuning in each week to the program, which had been renamed after its host. Brown's provocative show was not universally well received. A 1971 episode on the prison experiences of Davis and the Soledad brothers, three Black inmates in a facility in Soledad, California, who were accused of killing a guard, was criticized by New York Times TV critic John J. O'Connor, who cited a failure to present counterpoints from white officials or prison guards and an assumption that all Black inmates were political prisoners. That may be the longest sentence I've ever read. O'Connor also criticized an episode on the roots of white racism and Christianity, in which one speaker contended that Jesus was Black and another claimed that there were no white Madonnas in European churches until the 16th or 17th centuries. Brown countered that his intention was to show positive images of Black people rather than images that fed into white stereotypes of the Black community. when the public television station WNET planned to switch a Swedish documentary that portrayed a Harlem overpopulated with prostitutes, drug peddlers, and street hustlers, brown organized civic groups, and black station employees in protest, arguing that a bigoted sector of white America will have its prejudices frozen in place and reinforced. The documentary was pulled from the schedule. Another Times TV critic, Jack Gould, suggested that the show's value lay in educating whites about the black perspective. And Brown responded angrily, "Racism is a big, powerful white establishment newspaper setting up a white television god system interpreting to black people what they have seen on a program produced for blacks, by blacks, and about blacks," he wrote in a letter published in the Times in 1970. Over time, Brown and his program mellowed, and many years later, O'Connor admonished him again, but this time with the opposite standpoint, saying that Brown's show had shifted from being militant and abrasive to being a black version of The Tonight Show, starring Johnny Carson. By 1982, Brown was giving President Ronald Reagan a platform to trumpet the number of black men and women in his administration. In an interview the same year, Brown seemed pleased that the program had 3 white viewers for every black viewer, and by 1991 he revealed that he had joined the Republican Party because he had supported its basic concept of market economy and self-help, while Democrats had a philosophy of dependence on government. Brown told the Times in 1995, "A mentality of affirmative action and civil rights is not going to get you anywhere in the 21st century. If you only believe that you're going to be a leader in a world if white people are going to have a preference program for you, brother, you just get out of your cotton-picking clothes, because that's what you're going to be doing." In line with his advocacy of self-reliant black capitalism, he set up a council in 1985 that encouraged African Americans to patronize merchants of their own race. Eventually, he began publishing self-help books, among them Empower the People, a 7-step plan to overthrow the conspiracy that is stealing your money and freedom. That was in 1998. And What Mama Taught Me, the 7 Core Values of Life. And that was published in 2003. Recalling the monochromatic makeup of TV when he began his career, he said, "I never dreamed I'd work in television."
2: Another article on the front page. It's about the Virginia budget. This is headlined, "Virginia Has Final Budget." It's written by Kate Setzer, who's a staff writer. This is Dateline Richmond. The General Assembly voted Monday to approve Governor Abigail Spanberger's proposed amendments to the budget. Those line items amendments included delaying a ban on carrying assault weapons in public and standardizing language for who qualifies as a family member under paid sick and family and medical leave. The means Virginia officially has a budget for the next 2 years, just ahead of the June 30 deadline when the existing budget expires. Spanberger sent the budget bill back to the legislature Friday with 14 amendments. Here's what they entail. First, about sick leave. Virginia employers have to begin offering paid sick leave beginning July 1, 2027. Separately, the legislature also passed a law that would create a paid family and medical leave insurance program that would guarantee workers up to 12 weeks of partially paid leave. The definitions of family members included in the two laws previously did not match. With Spanberger's amendments, family members for both pieces of legislation include children, grandchildren, parents, siblings, spouses, domestic partners, and anyone who lives in someone's home who is dependent on their care. The next one is possession of guns in public areas. Spanberger's amendments delay a ban on carrying firearms in public areas until July 1, 2027. That's because the language doesn't match the definition used in a separate ban on the purchase and sale of firearms classified as assault weapons. Then provide additional costs for voter referendums. Last year, and again this year, the General Assembly voted to pass resolutions

purchase and sale of firearms classified as assault weapons. Then provide additional costs for voter referendums. Last year, and again this year, the General Assembly voted to pass resolutions that would amend the state's constitution to enshrine reproductive rights, same-sex marriage, and automatic restoration of voting rights for people who had completed felony sentences. Those measures will be on the ballot in November, and voters will decide whether to adopt the amendments. Spanberger included another $680,000 to the Department of Elections toward funding the referendums. Menhaden Research. Environmental advocates were critical of the budget as it passed out of the legislature last week for eliminating $2 billion over the biennial that would go towards studying the menhaden population in the Chesapeake Bay. Spanberger put that funding back in the budget. Then, sickle cell treatment. One of Spanberger's amendments include language authorizing the Department of Medical Assistance Services, which administers the state's Medicaid program, to participate in a federal cell and gene therapy access problem model program for sickle cell disease treatment. Then personal care rate increase. Spanberger included an amendment that would increase the rates for home care workers. The previous version also included a salary increase that would take effect in 2028. The amendment makes it so that 4% raises for people who provide personal care, respite, and companion services for people with disabilities will kick in beginning January 1, 2027. Another 3.9% raise will take effect January 1 of 2028. Then water supply planning. One amendment requires new data centers in the Eastern Virginia Groundwater Management Area, which includes Hampton Roads, to demonstrate to the Department of Environmental Quality they're making adequate efforts to conserve water. The amendment passed 28-10, but some legislators said it marked a significant step down from water conservation efforts passed in the initial budget. Initially, data centers in the management area and in areas where there was our water scarcity concerns would have been prevented from using directive cooling, a mechanism that uses water to cool data center systems. It's very energy efficient, but a lot of water is lost in the evaporation process. Spanberger's amendment allows data centers to use the tactic in conjunction with other cooling strategies. This was one of the most significant conservation methods or measures that we got in the conference report, said Senator Richard Stewart, who is a Republican from King George, during a floor debate Monday. Stewart was one of the no votes. Quote, "We couldn't get anything on electricity. We couldn't get anything on noise. We got promises to do something in the future. And now they want to take this away from us." Then RGGI utility credits. Virginia is rejoining the Regional Greenhouse Gas Initiative, whereby energy producers like Dominion buy through an auction a limited number of credits that allow them to emit only a certain amount of carbon

0: outside. The profits from those auction sales go toward flood prevention, energy efficiency projects for low-income households, and rebates to customers designed to offset additional energy cost. Spanberger included a budget amendment that expands access to that rebate to customers served by rural electric cooperatives. Another amendment makes technical adjustments to language on the new data center consumption tax. Then facial coverings for law enforcement officers. The General Assembly previously passed legislation that prevents members of law enforcement from wearing facial coverings that conceal their identities, a tactic frequently used by federal immigration and customs enforcement officers. Spanberger's amendment carves out an exception for law enforcement officers working undercover. And then, firefighter cancer screening grant program. Spanberger included $4 million over the biennial for a new grant program that localities can use to provide cancer screenings for career firefighters. And then digital services. The governor also included $5 million to start a digital services team for state agencies that would help with technical challenges. And finally, Oak Hill Farm. One amendment authorizes the Department of Conservation and Recreation to purchase Oak Hill in Loudoun County, the home of the 5th U.S. President, James Monroe, to turn into a state park.
1: Just before we read the final article on the front page, I was handed this note that is just in from NPR News. Supreme Court upholds ban on transgender athletes participating in women's and girls' sports. The Supreme Court once again leaped into the culture wars on Tuesday, ruling that states may ban transgender girls from participating in sports at publicly funded schools. Justice Brett Kavanaugh, who has long coached his daughters and other girls' basketball teams at school, wrote the court's majority opinion. The court decision follows last year's ruling, which upheld state laws that make it illegal for doctors and other health professionals to provide gender-affirming care for minors. Since then, a total of 25 states have criminalized or banned gender-affirming care for minors, and in some states, bills have been introduced to ban gender-affirming care for adults, too. At the heart of Tuesday's case is Title IX, the landmark civil rights law that bars sex-based discrimination in education programs that receive federal money. Enacted in 1972, the law has revolutionized women's sports by requiring equal treatment for male and female athletes, including proportional scholarship funding and equal facilities. But in recent years, 27 states have barred trans women and girls from participating in high school sports, or in girls' sports. The issue has become the newest flashpoint in both politics and law, especially after 2024, when a Trump presidential campaign aired attack ads on the subject more than 15,000 times, putting Democrats on the defensive. Supporters of the ban on trans athletes say the laws are needed to prevent athletes whose assigned sex at birth was male from having an unfair advantage in women's sports. Opponents of the transgender ban say they discriminate based on sex in violation of both federal law and the law constitution's guarantee to equal protection of the law. And for athletes at every level, the issue is deeply personal, with tennis greats Billie Jean King and Martina Navratilova on opposing sides, for example, along with hundreds of other high-profile athletes. On Tuesday, the Supreme Court tried to thread the needle, ruling that since Title IX explicitly allows sex-segregated athletic teams, states are free to limit team players to their sex at birth. So that's from NPR News. The final article on the front page is entitled Suffolk. ICE office would require counsel's okay. It's written by staff writer Emma Rose Brown, who writes, a government contractor who has been in talks to lease office space to ICE will need approval from the Suffolk City Council before making required modifications, according to city records obtained by the Virginia Pilot and Daily Press. Johnny Garcia, the owner of a defense contractor, SimIS Inc., submitted a zoning determination request to Suffolk Community Development Department in late April, asking whether he could build a security fence around his Wilroy Road property. Garcia previously told the Virginian Pilot and Daily Press that the Department of Homeland Security wanted him to build a security fence around the parking lot to meet its lease requirements. In late April, he asked Suffolk's Department of Planning and Community Development whether the fence would be allowed. In a June 3rd determination, the City of Suffolk concluded that administrative office space for DHS would constitute a new principal office use on the property, separate from SimIS existing operations. The city wrote that the proposed office use, quote, is not permitted by right, end quote, in a property's M2 heavy industrial zoning district and therefore requires a conditional use permit approved by the Suffolk City Council. The determination states that the proposed office use, as well as any site improvements related to this proposed office use, including the requested security fence, cannot be approved until a conditional use permit has been granted by City Council. As of Friday, Garcia had not submitted application for conditional use permit, according to the city. The development comes months after Garcia confirmed he was in discussions with the federal government about leasing office space at the property. He has repeatedly said the building would be used for administrative offices and not to detain immigrants. Earlier this year, the Suffolk City Council opposed ICE detention facilities within the city, but it did not address office space, and city officials declined to say whether council members would support a conditional use permit for that purpose. The proposal has drawn opposition from some residents who have said they do not want any ICE-related operations in Suffolk, regardless of whether they would be for detention purposes. Garcia could not be reached for comment about the status of negotiations with ICE or whether he intends to apply for the conditional use permit.
0: Turning to page 2, we have an article about the parking fees at the airport. This is headlined, Airport Parking Fees to Rise Wednesday. I guess that would be July 1. Travelers will need to pay a few more dollars to park their cars at Norfolk International Airport garages. The airport is raising the prices on daily and hourly lots when its new operating budget takes effect Wednesday. The cost to park in the daily garages is increasing from $12 to $14 a day. The hourly lot rate of $5 an hour is not changing, but the maximum daily rate in those lots is increasing from $25 to $30. Norfolk Airport Authority spokesperson Chris Jones said the increases would help the airport pay for increased operating expenses and capital improvement projects. The airport's operating expenses are paid for through revenue from on-site goods and services rather than subsidies from localities. We've made many improvements and efficiencies to control our cost, but as with any business, when your costs go up, price increases to end users may sometimes follow, Jones said. during the 2025 fiscal year, which lasted from July 24 to June 25, Jones said parking generated $28.4 million, or almost 38% of its operating revenue. The parking operating revenue for the 2027 fiscal year is expected to increase to roughly $31.7 million, according to the operating budget. Some of that excess revenue will be used on capital improvement, Jones said. The airport is in the midst of several high-profile projects, including a recently finished concourse expansion, a new airport entrance on Robin Hood Road, and a consolidated car rental facility. The daily rate is close to what other nearby airports charge for their cheapest daily lots, including Richmond, which is $15 a day for garage parking, $10 a day for a lot a half mile away. Charlotte, North Carolina, charges $14 to $18 for shuttle lots and $28 daily for garage. And Raleigh, North Carolina, between $14.50 and $34 daily, depending on the lot location.
1: How about a little dose of history?
0: Sounds
1: Virginia
0: good.
1: History specifically.
0: Yes.
1: Liberty or death? Did he say that? This is by Richmond Times-Dispatch writer Samuel B. Parker. I'm going to read portions of this rather lengthy article here, but I hope it is interesting to our listeners. Richmond, whether Patrick Henry ever actually uttered the famous phrase attributed to him, there is little doubt that the words and actions of Hanover County's renowned 18th century resident played a pivotal role in setting the American colonies on the road to revolution. In March 1775, Henry was among roughly 120 delegates of Virginia's Second Convention gathered at St. John's Episcopal Church on East Broad Street in Richmond, at the time a small town with a population of around 600 people, to defy the established government of Virginia and select the colony's representatives to the newly formed Continental Congress. Henry, however, came with an even more radical agenda. Troubled by what had come to be known as the Intolerable Acts, which included the British Parliament's forced closure of Boston Harbor and a reorganization of Massachusetts under the direct control of the Crown, the 39-year-old attorney from Beaver Dam made what many felt was a reactionary proposal. It was time to arm the Virginia militia and prepare for war. Over 250 years after Henry laid out his arguments, his ideas may seem obvious, but viewing them through the lens of the Revolution's eventual success, it's easy to forget how profound they must have sounded to a group of men who derived their rights and identities from their status as Englishmen. From the heart of the continent's oldest colony, Henry was pitching treason. And he was doing so before a congregation that had only ever known loyalty to the British crown. To sever those ties was to risk economic destruction and near certain military defeat at the hands of a world superpower, David and Goliath on a global scale. But Henry knew his audience. In an impassioned speech on the fourth day of the Richmond Convention, he defended his resolutions as not only necessary but inevitable. The colonists had done all they could to peaceably resist tyranny and stave off war, he insisted. He said, "Gentlemen may cry peace, peace, but there is no peace," he stormed, bitterly denouncing King George III. He continues, "The war has already begun. Our brethren are already in the field. Why stand we here idle?" And of course, he uttered the now legendary phrase, "Give me liberty or give me death." Boosted by that fiery address and with support from political allies in George Washington and Thomas Jefferson, Henry's proposal won out by a mere 5 votes, and the delegates elected to take up a posture of defense. The rest, as they say, is history. But, as is so often the case, the truth is a bit more complicated than our apocryphal retellings tend to be. And the truth, in this case, is this. What we know of Henry's remarks that day come not from Henry himself, but from his biographer. 18 years after the orator's death, and 42 years after his speech served as a midwife to a nascent nation, William Wirt, that's spelled W-I-R-T, William Wirt, published Sketches of the Life and Character of Patrick Henry. The text contained the first written version of the speech, a posthumous reconstruction based on the recollections of several elderly men who'd been in the room, as well as acquaintances of witnesses who'd already died. In other words, Henry's speech, as we know it, was only put to paper based on memories almost half a century old, making its accuracy questionable at best. Today, scholarly debate persists as to whether Henry ever actually said, "Give me liberty or give me death." That debate includes no small amount of skepticism toward Wirt, whose work later faced criticism for falling more in the camp of hero worship than history. Wirt was even accused of outright fabrication, and Jefferson later placed Wirt's biography of Henry in the fictional section of his personal library. It's a good reminder that history can sometimes be equal parts fact and fiction, hard truth, and complete myth. But whatever the case, one thing remains true. A quarter of a millennium after that upstart group of rebel farmers secured their freedom from British rule, you can still take a trip to the same church and see a deeply gifted troupe of actors reenact the speech that is said to have started it all. It almost doesn't matter what precisely Henry said on that fateful afternoon, but what we know is good enough. Whatever it was, it altered the course of human events. A lot has changed since March 1775. Henry went on to become an ardent anti-federalist and opponent of the U.S. Constitution. He feared it gave the government too much power, as well as the first governor of Virginia under American independence. He died in 1799, leaving his 67 slaves to his wife and sons. Richmond, meanwhile, replaced Williamsburg as the capital city and has bloomed into a metro area of over 1.3 million people. Remember, it had 600 people at the time of his speech. 1.3 million people. St. John's is now flanked by a proper pie and a 7-Eleven gas station just up the street that certainly wasn't there during the convention. But what was there was a group of determined individuals, huh?
0: I think we have time for a short article before we go to the obituaries. This is Dateline Washington, D.C. Headline, D.C. to pay man $50,000 for Star Wars detention. The District of Columbia agreed to pay $50,000 to settle a lawsuit filed by a resident who accused police officers of illegally detaining him for following an Ohio National Guard patrol while playing Darth Vader's theme song from Star Wars on his cell phone, according to a document released Monday. Sam O'Hara and the district, 4 Metropolitan Police Department officers, and a guard member from Ohio over what he says was his act of protest against President Donald Trump's federal law enforcement surge in Washington. A court filing on Thursday disclosed the settlement but didn't specify any monetary terms. The amount is included in a copy of the settlement agreement that D.C. Attorney General Brian Swab's office provided to Associated Press. The $50,000 settlement includes attorney fees and cost. O'Hara is represented by the American Civil Liberties Union of the District of Columbia. and an email on Friday, an ACLU spokesperson referred to the settlement's financial terms as a significant amount that O'Hara is pleased with, but said they weren't disclosing the dollar figure to protect his privacy. O'Hara, an artist who works in the hospitality industry, agreed to drop his claims against the district and the MPD officers within 3 business days of receiving the settlement payment. The settlement isn't an admission of wrongdoing by the district, the agreement said. O'Hara's settlement with the district doesn't resolve his related claims against an Ohio National Guard member, Sergeant Devin Beck, who has asked a judge to dismiss O'Hara's claims against him. O'Hara sued the district in October, claiming police officers violated his First Amendment rights to free speech and his Fourth Amendment rights against unreasonable seizures and excessive force. O'Hara played the Imperial March theme from Star Wars on his phone as he followed several National Guard troops down a public street on September 11, 2025. One of the troops summoned police officers who stopped O'Hara and kept him handcuffed for 15 to 20 minutes before releasing him without charges, according to the lawsuit.
1: I've just been handed yet another Supreme Court ruling. This one states the Supreme Court upholds birthright citizenship on constitutional grounds. In a sharp rebuke to President Trump, the Supreme Court ruled Tuesday that the Constitution guarantees automatic birthright citizenship to virtually all children born in the United States. Chief Justice John Roberts wrote the court's 6-3 opinion. The decision firmly rejected the executive order that Trump issued on the first day of his second term. It sought to bar citizenship for babies born in the U.S. to parents who either entered the country illegally or who are living and working here legally with temporary visas. The executive order never went into effect because every lower court judge to review it concluded, in the words of one judge, that it was blatantly unconstitutional. Trump has long maintained that the Constitution does not guarantee birthright citizenship. But as Chief Justice Roberts observed, the men who wrote the 14th Amendment to the Constitution after the Civil War defined citizenship in broad terms on purpose, rejecting the views of those who wanted to limit citizenship. The resulting language of the amendment says, "All persons born or naturalized in the United States and subject to the jurisdiction thereof are citizens of the United States." Trump maintained that the provision was meant to apply only to former slaves, but wasn't meant for the entire world to occupy the United States, end quote. That interpretation, however, has not been embraced by the courts or the legal norms of the country for 160 years. Indeed, Chief Justice Roberts' opinion for the court pointed out to the court's landmark ruling well over a century ago, in the 1898 case of Wong Kim Ark, born in San Francisco in 1873 to Chinese immigrants. Back then, no documentation was required for immigrants entering the United States, and the parents ran a business in San Francisco until they ultimately returned to China. In 1895, their son visited his family in there, but was denied re-entry upon his return to the U.S. on grounds that he was not a citizen. He challenged that denial and won in Supreme Court. By a 6-2 vote, the justices interpreted the words "subject to the jurisdiction thereof" to mean that all children born in the U.S. were automatically granted citizenship, with 3 limited exceptions, only one of which exists today, for the children of foreign diplomats. The decision in the Wong Kim Ark case was so widely accepted that even in periods of great hostility to immigrants, the notion of birthright citizenship remained untouchable, so much so that in World War II, when Japanese citizens were held as enemy aliens in detention camps in the United States, their newborn children were automatically granted American citizenship because they were born on U.S. soil. In addition, Congress subsequently codified that legal understanding. So the Supreme Court is coming to the end of its session, and I think there has been an expectation for several days that we would see some fairly important decisions, and indeed, there's yet another one.
0: Right. They have been very busy.
1: Yes. Okay. Now the obituaries?
0: Now the obituaries, yep. The first one is from Chesapeake, Gail Bailey Thompson. She was 82 years old, and she passed away on June the 25th. There's a very long obituary on her. It looks like she was a teacher for many years. And her funeral service will be held at New Creation United Methodist Church, which is on Bruce Road in Chesapeake, on Wednesday, July 1 at noon. A graveside service will immediately follow at Meadowbrook Memorial and Cremation Gardens in Suffolk, with a reception afterward at the church. And if you want to know further, you can just call us and we could read the whole obituary to you.
1: Also from Chesapeake, Wilfred Dale Spruill, 87 years old, passed away on June 28th. The family will receive friends at Graham Funeral Home and Crematory on Kempsville Road in Chesapeake on Thursday, July 2nd from 10 to 11 a.m. with a service to celebrate his life starting promptly at 11 a.m. Burial will follow at Chesapeake Memorial Gardens in Chesapeake. The family invites you to join them for a reception at the funeral home following the committal service.
0: And the next one is from North Carolina, Herbert Thomas Winslow. And he was born November 1st, 1952, and passed away Thursday, June the 25th. And he had a successful business I think he was in Hertford, North Carolina. And his funeral service, celebrating his life, will be held at 1 p.m. on Wednesday, July 1st, at the Miller and Van Essendorf Funeral Home Chapel in Hertford, North Carolina. Following will be the burial at the Cedarwood Cemetery.
1: Our final obituary today is from Virginia Beach. William Myron Bill Murray passed away on June 23rd. I don't see his age here, but the photograph suggests that he was well-seasoned. He was a 46-year resident of Virginia Beach. His family will honor his life in a private graveside service. As a mourner lost to celebrate his life, his family is incredibly grateful for the outstanding care he received at Sentara Virginia Beach General Hospital. In lieu of flowers, family and friends may donate to either the SPCA or the Salvation Army, both causes that he supported all his life.
0: Okay.
1: Shall we read some opinions?
0: Sure.
1: The staff editorial today is called Thinning Ranks. Virginia faces a critical shortage of mental health professionals. Despite commendable efforts in recent years to improve the state's mental health care system, Virginia still falls short of its goal of providing prompt, effective care when it is most needed. Mental health care is too often inadequate. Many people in crisis don't know where to turn. Building on previous progress, former Governor Glenn Youngkin's Right Help, Right Now initiative tackled some of the problems. The 988 suicide and crisis phone line, mobile crisis units, transportation services that ease burden on law enforcement programs aimed at reducing drug overdoses, these efforts and others provide some help, help in difficult situations. But plans for improving mental health services in the Commonwealth can only be as good as the trained, experienced professionals who carry them out. Programs fall short if there aren't enough people to make them work. And Virginia, according to a recent national report, faces catastrophic shortages in mental health workers. The report from Inseparable, a national mental health advocacy organization, says that Virginians go out of their insurance network to find help for mental health problems 6.5 times more often than for physical problems. Doing so usually means that they pay considerably more or that they simply can't afford care. The report also found that the Commonwealth has only about 22% of the psychiatric professionals it needs. The shortages are felt not only in remote rural areas or inner cities, but across Virginia, including much of Hampton Roads. Those who work in mental health know that people in crisis, or those trying to help them, too often don't know where to turn other than hospital emergency rooms. Those who seek help before a problem becomes a crisis often face long waits for an appointment. Too often, a patient's condition worsens, sometimes dangerously so, before help is available. The situation is dire in part because there is a growing demand for mental health care for anxiety, depression, suicidal thoughts, and related problems. Some of the stresses started during the pandemic and haven't improved much since. Some are related to the current economy and financial woes. Many people continue to struggle with opioids and other drugs. At the same time, ranks of mental health professionals are thinning. Burnout is a problem, causing some practitioners to reduce their caseloads or even leave the profession. Without change, things will likely get worse. A majority of mental health providers in Virginia are age 55 or older, nearing retirement age, and not enough younger people are entering the profession to replace them. It's not hard to understand why few young people choose to enter a mental health care profession. It can take considerable time and money to get the necessary education and licensing, but the pay is usually less than that for those who go into physical health areas. In Virginia, according to the Inseparable report, a psychiatrist's in-network reimbursement is typically about 87% of what a medical or surgical clinician with comparable credentials receives, and a therapist earns about 85% of a physician's assistant's pay. If mental health care is to improve significantly, Virginia must make concerted efforts on the local, regional, and state levels to attract new people and keep those who are in the profession. Recruiting, scholarships, loan repayments, and other financial incentives could help, as could agreements with other states for easier licensing. Efforts could be made to expand insurance coverage and Medicaid reimbursements for mental health care. More emphasis could be focused on people helping people before they reach a crisis. A person's mental health is inextricably related to physical health, as well as crucial for quality of life. Anxiety and depression can cause someone not to get the exercise or social interaction they need. Mental health problems can weaken the immune system and increase risks of heart disease and stroke. Virginia's leaders have acknowledged the need to improve mental health care, encouraging more people to pursue this important work will be crucial to the effort.
0: Okay, and the other editorial is written by Monty Deal. He's the CEO of Open Harvesters Incorporated. He's a native of Reedville, where he and his wife raised their family, and he's also a retired Air Force officer. And he writes about Menhadens, and this is headlined, New Papers Menhaden Claims Not Backed by Evidence. A new paper by Brian Watts, PhD, and co-authors reports poor osprey reproduction in high salinity areas of the Chesapeake Bay and argues that reduced availability of Atlantic Menhaden may be a primary driver. The paper will almost certainly be used to argue for harsh restrictions on this well-regulated fishery, but its conclusion is stronger than its evidence. The study documents an osprey problem, but it fails to conclusively link those concerns to Virginia's commercial menhaden fishery. The conclusion rests on a chain of assumptions. Poor reproduction indicates food stress. Food stress indicates reduced menhaden availability. Reduced local availability indicates broader scarcity, and any scarcity is linked to commercial fishing. Each step in that chain requires evidence. The evidence is not there. Timing is one problem. Ospreys return to the bay and begin nesting before the menhaden's purse seine fishery is active. Egg laying and early chick mortality occur before fishing activity. In 2024, when the data used in this paper was collected, menhaden arrived exceptionally late. Early season fishing did not happen. If prey was unavailable before the fishery was operating, that points to migration timing or environmental conditions, not fishery removals. Geography is another. Most study areas in the paper are not areas where the menhaden fishery operates. That is especially clear of the Maryland sites, including the Chop Tank and Patuxent, where purse seine fishing is prohibited. The fishery does not operate in the Lynnhaven, Elizabeth, Pocosin, York, Piacantek, or Mojack Bay areas. Poor osprey productivity in the areas with little or no nearby fishing cannot be attributed to the fishery. This paper builds on Watt's earlier flawed hypothesis blaming osprey issues in Mojack Bay on the commercial menhaden fishery, even though our vessels don't fish there. Excuse me. The paper also blurs availability and abundance. Fish can be present in the larger bay, but unavailable to a predator at a particular time, place, or depth. Menhaden availability can be affected by salinity, temperature, dissolved oxygen, freshwater flow, fish movement, water clarity, and seasonal bay exist to directly assess the relationship between osprey reproduction and local abundance. Food stress does not indicate menhaden causation. Ospreys are opportunist eaters and rely on a mix of prey. The U.S. Geological Survey has cited osprey diet research from 2009 and 2016 that found striped bass and spotted sea trout were more important prey than menhaden were more important prey. Osprey reproductive problems may reflect changes in other prey, including striped bass, spotted sea trout, bay anchovy, gizzard shad, catfish, or others. As an example, striped bass is currently overfished. Nor should the paper be mistaken for a menhaden stock assessment. Atlantic menhaden are managed by the Atlantic States Marine Fisheries Commission. The coast-wide stock is not overfished. Overfishing is not occurring. It is managed with ecological reference that points that account for predator needs. It is certified sustainable by the Marine Stewardship Council, and it is subject to a Chesapeake Bay cap. Last fall's stock assessment showed coast-wide adult menhaden biomass remains roughly twice the level seen 50 years ago, while Maryland's Young of the Year surveys show strong recent juvenile abundance, with menhaden widespread in the bay for the past 3 years and the 2025 index reported as the third highest since 1991. The Chesapeake Bay is not a controlled laboratory. Shoreline development, runoff, pollution, water quality changes, hypoxia, weather, predators, nest competition, disease, and changes in the fish community can all affect osprey productivity and prey availability. Watts's paper documented poor osprey productivity in some high salinity Chesapeake Bay areas and jumped to a menhaden availability conclusion. It did not show that commercial menhaden fishing caused the problem. The osprey's challenges deserve good science. They do not need another oversimplified blame campaign. And that was written by Monty Deal, who's the CEO of Ocean Harvesters Incorporated. All about fish.
2: That's a contentious topic.
1: That is a contentious topic and has long been so. I don't know if we'll ever get to a
0: fisheries, you mean?
1: Well, menhaden in particular.
0: Really?
1: Yeah, every year there's something about it. Well, that brings us to the news, letters to the editor, and there are indeed three of them today. The first comes from Marvin Barnes of Chesapeake. What a great country we live in. Travel any place in the world, and you will discover just how true those words are. As we approach our 250th anniversary, we must always be mindful of the freedoms and opportunities we have in this great country. In a 1967 speech as governor of California, Ronald Reagan said, "Freedom is a fragile thing. It's never more than one generation away from extinction. It's not ours by way of inheritance. It must be fought for and defended constantly by each generation, for it comes only once to a people." Those words ring true as we see a rise in democratic socialism, especially in our large cities. Democratic socialists question the need for borders, and there is open dialogue in this movement to abolish ICE. Without ICE agents, who would detain illegal immigrants who break our laws? We have fought for our survival on many fronts. The Civil War tested our existence as a nation. Battles such as the Alamo, San Juan Hill, and Yorktown are part of our history. But no war defined our will to defend and protect our liberties more than World War II. Brave soldiers died on D-Day and during such battles as Coral Sea and Midway that helped shape our victory in the Pacific. Because of those brave men and women and those who serve today, we are able to enjoy the freedoms that we hold so dear. We must remain vigilant. There will always be forces at work that want to change our way of life. God bless the USA. That's by Marvin Barnes of Chesapeake.
0: Then the next one is by Gloria I. Ross of Virginia Beach. And she writes, this is in reference to Stop the Hate, which was printed under Your Views on June the 23rd. And she writes, a recent letter writer could not understand why mainstream media has become an accomplice in ruining this president. The media is just reporting what it says and does, what he says and does. What he says and does is on him. his political retribution, his calling opponents stupid and having a low IQ, the Iran war, his constant challenges to the legal system, and now the voting system. The constant lies have become the norm. All presidents get criticism, but he makes himself a daily target. Again, written by Gloria I. Ross of Virginia Beach.
1: The final article or final letter comes from Don Bowman, Community Association Institute CEO from Alexandria. Don writes, "A small, rough piece of concrete sits on my desk. Concrete came from the site of the Champlain Towers in Surfside, Florida. I brought it back following the collapse after spending time in the community alongside first responders, families, surviving residents, and community association professionals struggling to make sense of an unimaginable tragedy. 5 years ago last week, 98 lives were lost when a Champlain Towers South, easier to say Champlain Towers South, partially collapsed. The tragedy forever changed families, a community, and our nation's understanding of condominium safety. As we mark this anniversary, we remember those who lost their lives and honor the families forever changed. We also recognize the important progress that has been made since Surfside. In the past 5 years, policymakers, engineers, reserve specialists, community leaders and community managers, board members and homeowners have worked to strengthen building safety, reserve funding inspections, transparency, and long-term planning. Across the country, communities have taken a harder look at aging infrastructure and deferred maintenance, while states have adopted reforms aimed at improving condominium safety and resilience. These are meaningful steps forward, but progress should not be mistaken for completion. Buildings continue to age. Infrastructure continues to require investment. The lessons of Surfside remind us that maintenance cannot be indefinitely delayed and that planning for the future is essential to protecting lives. The piece of concrete on my desk serves as a daily reminder that behind every reserve study, inspection report, maintenance project, and policy discussion are real people. Remembering and learning from Surfside is important. Acting on those lessons is our responsibility." That's Don Bowman, Community Association Institute CEO of Alexandria.
0: It's an article on the business page, colored picture of this gentleman, Phil McCartney, and he's the Chief Innovation Design and Product Officer for Nike. And they are creating the shirts for the World Cup. Lots of excitement around the World Cup. And this is out of Beaverton, Oregon. Heat, moisture, national pride. These were top of mind as Nike designed its uniform kits for this year's World Cup, including for powerhouses France and Brazil, as well as the U.S. and Canada in their role as host nations. In a tournament that has been seen storm delays and temperatures around 90 degrees in some locations, the first step was to ensure players' performance and comfort. Phil McCartney, Chief Innovation, Design, and Product Officer for Nike, said the company worked with athletes, coaches, and football federations to understand how uniforms affect the game. Quote, "We also talked to fans. So what does it mean to wear a Uruguay jersey? What does it mean to represent France? Or what does it mean to play for Canada?" he said. "We take that and we merge that with all the science and innovation to make sure that we have beautiful designs." Adidas, which designed jerseys for defending champion Argentina, host nation Mexico, and Colombia, so unveiled cooling gear for the tournament. Puma designed the kits for Portugal, as well as Morocco and Senegal, the two finalists at the most recent African Cup of Nations. Some teams are sporting uniforms designed by other apparel makers. On a recent morning, McCartney spoke from the Sports Research Lab at Nike's headquarters outside Portland, Oregon, where experimentation helped the kits come to life. The indoor facility includes a 200-meter track, a small football pitch, and a basketball court with hundreds of motion capture cameras placed throughout. Thermal chambers replicate the effects of heat and humidity on apparel donned by people or robot mannequins. We take motion capture to see how they're moving in the kit, how the kits are responding. We also use the thermal chambers that we have to test the kit's breathability, to test wicking and moisture management. For the World Cup kits, Nike engineered a new fabric that it says is more breathable and made from fully recycled materials. The way the jerseys are knit, with mesh sticking in certain areas, allowing more airflow, helps get that thermal regulation that all the players have been asking for. While a kit's physical attributes are important for athletes, its appearance is just as significant for fans who sport the jerseys and want to feel connected to their team. Quote, we take inspiration from lots of different places, from the past, from art, from music, from culture, so anything that gets us connected to the country, we really want to harness. France's away kit, for example, is a light green akin to the Statue of Liberty, which France gifted to the U.S. in the late 19th century. The interior tag features the word Liberté inside a silhouette of the monument's crown. On the front of the jersey, there's a rooster, an emblem of the national team and the country itself, and two stars representing France's two previous World Cup victories. Key national symbols were also considered when designing kits for the U.S. and Canada. The home kit for the U.S. features horizontal red and white stripes, reminiscent of a waving American flag, while Canada's displays a prominent maple leaf. Well, who would know? This is a real business, right?
1: Oh, absolutely.
0: Everyone's excited about the World Cup.
1: Indeed. Also on the business page, this brief article, data shows 3 million people drop ACA health plans. This is an Associated Press article written by Ali Swenson. About 3 million fewer people in the United States had Affordable Care Act health insurance plan in February compared to the same time last year, according to new federal data. In a report out Friday, the Department of Health and Human Services suggested a 13% drop in enrollment from 22.1 million people in 2025 to 19 million people this year, 19.2 million. And they surmise that could be attributed to federal crackdown on fraudulent or phantom enrollment. But health analysts said it's more likely related to the January 1st expirations of federal subsidies, which surged planned costs that resulted in many people being unable to pay their premiums. Cynthia Cox, a vice president and director of the ACA program at the healthcare research nonprofit KFF, citing new survey findings on people who had left their plans, said, "We know that real people lost their health insurance company coverage. This coverage loss happened as millions of people faced double or even triple-digit increases in their premium payments." The new data, compiled in April but showing coverage in February, represents the government's first official look at how people's inability to pay their first bills this year affected total enrollment. That's because the figures capture the marketplace after a non-payment grace period expired. A federal estimate in January said about 800,000 fewer people signed up for the ACA plans compared with last year, marking the first time in the past 4 years that enrollment has been down from the previous year at that point in the shopping window. The ACA subsidies that expired this year were the center of a bitter fight in Congress last fall, with Democrats and some Republicans calling for their renewal.
0: Shall we go to the birthdays? And for those of you out there who have a birthday today, I hope you have a wonderful day. We have some national stars. Nancy Sedault is 90. Actor David Garrison is 74. Actor Vincent, hard to pronounce that one. It's D-O-N-O-F-R-I-O. He is 67. Actor Deidre Lovejoy is 64. Actor Tony Rock is 57. Actor Monica Potter is 55. Actor Lizzie Kaplan is 44. Singer Cole Swift.

0: F-R-I-O. He is 67. Actor Deirdre Lovejoy is 64. Actor Tony Rock is 57. Actor Monica Potter is 55. Actor Lizzie Kaplan is 44. Singer Cole Swindell is 43. Singer Fantasia Barrino is 42. And actor Sean Marquette is 38. Unfortunately, I don't know these individuals. But I'm sure someone out there does.
1: I hope so. Today in history, on June 30th in 1934, Adolf Hitler launched his blood purge of political and military rivals in Germany in what came to be known as the Night of the Long Knives. In 1936, Margaret Mitchell's novel Gone with the Wind was released. In 1958, the U.S. Senate passed the Alaska Statehood Bill. 1971, the Supreme Court ruled 6-3 that the government could not prevent the New York Times or the Washington Post from publishing the Pentagon Papers. In 1985, 39 American hostages from a hijacked TWA jetliner were freed in Beirut after being held for 17 days. In 2020, then Mississippi Governor Tate Reeves signed a bill retiring the last U.S. state flag bearing the Confederate battle emblem. The same day, Boston's Arts Commission voted to remove a statue depicting a freed slave kneeling at Abraham Lincoln's feet. In 2022, Ketanji Brown Jackson was sworn in to the U.S. Supreme Court, shattering a glass ceiling as the first black woman on the nation's highest court. That brings us to the end of our reading for today. You have been listening to local, regional, and national news highlights from the Virginian Pilot, dated June 30th, 2026. This program can be heard live every Monday through Friday at 10 a.m. on the WHRO Voice with a rebroadcast at 3 p.m. You can also listen on demand 24 hours a day at whro.org/voice or by asking your smart speaker to play the WHRO Voice. 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Thank you. Coming up next, readings from the Daily Press. My name is Bill Gregory. My reading partner is
0: Kay Dahl.
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The Richmond Times-Dispatch can be heard live from the Virginia Voice at 8:10 a.m., followed by a live reading of the Virginian Pilot at 10 o'clock, with rebroadcast at 3 p.m. The Daily Press can be heard live at 11:30 and re-airs at 4:30 p.m. The WHRO Voice Short Story Hour airs at 1 p.m. and again at 7 in the evening. The Flagship can be heard at 2 p.m. and will be rebroadcast at 9 p.m. Tidewater Hispanic News and Español airs at 2:30 and again at 9:30 p.m. Begin your evening at 6 o'clock with All Things Considered and Marketplace. At 8 o'clock, tune in for the New York Times. The Washington Post can be heard at 10 p.m., followed by the Wall Street Journal at 11. And from midnight until 8:10 a.m., enjoy a variety of late-night programs from the Virginia Voice and WHRV, including book readings, the BBC World Service, and Morning Edition. 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
1: 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Our readers are volunteers. My name is Jill Werner. My reading partner is
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3: Good morning, Jill.
1: Greg, I'm going to start off our report today with a brief look at the weather. It looks like today we're going to be having a beautiful, sunny, and delightful day. The high will get into the mid-80s. Later, the low will be from between 68 and 74 degrees. We have really similar weather on Wednesday and Thursday, although it becomes a lot more humid Wednesday, and the temperature goes up to a high of 93 with a low of 70. On Thursday, we have a high of 96, yikes, and a low of 72. Friday, we're supposed to hit 100, and it does say humid.
3: Yeah, I'm surprised.
1: Let's get in a pool. That's not a good time for me to go doing any mountain climbing.
3: No.
1: Another day, not for mountain climbing, will be Saturday when it turns stormy, very hot. They're predicting an evening thunderstorm or two, with temperatures ranging from 95 to 101 at the highs and 74 to 80 at the lows. So that's what we have to look forward to this week. Enjoy today, in other words. We have a couple of news stories that have come in just this morning from NPR. I will read the first one. These are both Supreme Court decisions, and then Greg will share the second decision. This decision, headline is Supreme Court upholds ban on transgender athletes participating in women and girls sports. The Supreme Court once again leaped into the culture wars on Tuesday, that's today, ruling that states may ban transgender girls from participating in sports at publicly funded schools. Justice Brett Kavanaugh, who has long coached his daughters and other girls' basketball teams at school, wrote the court's majority opinion. The court's decision follows last year's ruling, which upheld state laws that make it illegal for doctors and other health professionals to provide gender-affirming care for minors. Since then, a total of 25 states have criminalized or banned gender-affirming care for minors. And in some states, bills have been introduced to ban gender-affirming care for adults, too. At the heart of Tuesday's case is Title IX, the landmark civil rights law that bars sex-based discrimination in education programs that receive federal money. Enacted in 1972, the law has revolutionized women's sports by requiring equal treatment for male and female athletes, including proportional scholarship funding and equal facilities. But in recent years, 27 states have barred trans women and girls from participating in girls' sports. The issue has become the newest flashpoint in both politics and law, especially after 2024, when the Trump presidential campaign aired attack ads on the subject more than 15,000 times, putting Democrats on the defensive. Supporters of the ban on trans athletes say the laws are needed to prevent athletes whose assigned sex at birth was male from having an unfair advantage in women's sports. Opponents of the transgender bans say they discriminate based on sex, in violation of both federal law and the Constitution's guarantee to equal protection of the law. And for athletes at every level, the issue is deeply personal. With tennis greats Billie Jean King and Martina Navratilova on opposing sides, for example, along with hundreds of other high-profile athletes. Today, or this morning, that is, the Supreme Court tried to thread the needle, ruling that since Title IX explicitly allows sex-segregated athletic teams, states are free to limit team players to their sex at birth.
3: And continuing this, and if you recall, today is the last day of the Supreme Court session, and hence there's going to be a lot of rulings, opinions, I should say. Here's a second one. Supreme Court upholds birthright citizenship on constitutional grounds. In a sharp rebuke to President Trump, the Supreme Court ruled Tuesday that the Constitution guarantees automatic birthright citizenship to virtually all children born in the United States. Chief Justice John Roberts wrote the court's 6-3 opinion. The decision firmly rejected the executive order that Trump issued on the first day of his second term. It sought to bar citizenship for babies born in the U.S. to parents who either entered the country illegally or are living and working here legally with temporary visas. The executive order never went into effect because every lower court judge to review it concluded, in the words of one judge, that it was blatantly unconstitutional. Trump has long maintained that the Constitution does not guarantee birthright citizenship. But as Chief Justice Roberts observed, the men who wrote the 14th Amendment to the Constitution after the Civil War defined citizenship in broad terms on purpose, rejecting the views of those who want to limit citizenship. The resulting language of the amendment says, quote, all persons born or naturalized in the United States and subject to the jurisdiction thereof are citizens of the United States, unquote. Trump maintained that the provision was meant to apply only to former slaves, but, quote, wasn't meant for the entire world to occupy the United States, unquote. That interpretation, however, has not been embraced by the courts or the legal norms of the country for 160 years. Indeed, Chief Justice Roberts' opinion for the court pointed to the court's landmark ruling well over a century ago in the 1898 case of Wong Kim Ark, born in San Francisco in 1873 to Chinese immigrants. Back then, no documentation was required for immigrants entering the United States, and the parents ran a business in San Francisco until they ultimately returned to China. In 1895, their son visited his family in there, but was denied reentry upon his return to the U.S. on grounds he was not a citizen. He challenged that denial and won in the Supreme Court. By a 6-2 vote, the justices interpreted the words subject to jurisdiction thereof to mean that children born in the United States were automatically granted citizenship, and with three limited exceptions. Only one of these exists today for the children of foreign diplomats. The decision in the Wong Kim Ark case was so widely accepted that even in periods of great hostility to immigrants, the notion of birthright citizenship remained untouchable. So much so that in World War II, when Japanese citizens were held as enemy aliens in detention camps in the United States, their newborn children were automatically granted American citizenship because they were born on U.S. soil. In addition, Congress subsequently codified that legal understanding. Okay, should we go to page one?
1: I think so, Greg. And actually, we'll revert to our plan, where I believe you're going to tell us about the sea turtle release under the Crawl to Freedom headline.
3: Right. Okay. The Crawl to Freedom is the title, and it's Sea Turtle Releases Draw Applause at Oceanfront. And there's a nice picture of Arbus, a sea turtle with lots of barnacles on his shell in a box, essentially. This is written by Stacy Parker, who's a staff writer at the Byline's Virginia Beach. A crowd of North End beachgoers hurried to the water's edge at 47th Street on Thursday afternoon as an aquarium team released a rehabilitated loggerhead turtle. Wearing blue shirts and gloves, two team members lifted the animal out of a plastic bin they had carried to the shoreline. They lowered it into the wet sand and stepped back. The turtle began to army crawl toward the lapping waves and within a minute disappeared in the calm surf. The Virginia Aquarium Stranding Response Team is staying busy this summer with loggerhead and Kemp's Ridley turtles getting hooked on recreational fishing lines, according to aquarium spokesperson Christina Hedgepeth. Our team has coined this time of year with the name Hooked Sea Turtle Season, as it is recurring trend at the water and in a recurring trend as the water and weather warms and there are more fishers and more sea turtles in our waters, she wrote in an email. A quick trip to the aquarium's observation center and they're back in action. Often in these cases, our team will admit these turtles, remove the hook, and the turtles will be cleared for immediate release the same day or shortly thereafter, Hedgepeth said. The team responds to a high number of hooked sea turtles from April to August. This year, we've received 32 reports in Hampton Roads and have admitted 25 turtles for rehabilitation. Of those, 16 have been released. Some reports were received after the angler released the turtle, which the team does not recommend because of the potential for further injury. Other times, the angler was not able to recover the turtle because it broke the line or dislodged the gear and swam off, according to Aaron Bates, Stranding Response Rehabilitation Manager. This year's numbers are in line with previous year averages, according to Hedgepeth. Virginia Aquarium partners with four fishing piers to rescue hooked turtles, including the pier on 15th Street and in Sandbridge in Virginia Beach, as well as Norfolk's Ocean View and Hampton's Buck Row piers. Each pier has signage, recovery gear, and staff who can assist when a hooked sea turtle is reported. It's been successful at educating local anglers, minimizing harm to sea turtles, and allowing sea turtles to receive quality medical care they need following a hook, Hedgepeth said. The team released several sea turtles last week at 47th Street to the joy of bathing suit-clad onlookers, many of whom jumped up from their beach chairs and ran over to watch. They snapped photos and recorded videos with their cell phones. The crowd cheered and clapped when a turtle finally reached the water's edge. The release location is based on the sea turtle's size and if truck access is needed to carry it closer to the water, Bates said. Large loggerheads can weigh more than 100 pounds. For smaller sea turtles, the team looks for easy access and parking. The north end is preferred where it's quieter and less busy, she said. Aquarium members vote to name hooked turtles based on a theme. This season is famous artists' names, including Monet, O'Keeffe, Dali, Weiwei, Picasso, Degas, Rodin, and Arbus, amongst others. So what should you do if a hooked sea turtle on a fishing line, if you hook a sea turtle on a fishing line from a pier? The aquarium recommends first informing pier staff so they can help retrieve the turtle. Do not cut the line until the turtle is secure on land. If pier staff are not available, use a net to pull it up onto the pier or walk it to shore. Once the sea turtle is secured on land, cut the line 2 feet from the hook and cover the turtle with a towel to protect it from the sun. The Stranding Response Team phone number is 757-385-7575.
1: Next, Virginia has final budget. As deadline nears, legislators approve governor's changes. This story is from Kate Seltzer, who is a staff writer. It has a Richmond dateline. The General Assembly voted Monday to approve Governor Abigail Spanberger's proposed amendments to the budget. Those line item amendments included delaying a ban on carrying assault weapons in public and standardizing language for who qualifies as a family member under paid sick and family and medical leave. This means Virginia officially has a budget for the next 2 years, just ahead of the June 30th deadline, when the existing budget expires. That's today. Spanberger sent the budget bill back to the legislature Friday with 14 amendments. Here's what they entail. So now I'm going to go through a number of different issues and just fill you in on what the amendments did to the legislation. Virginia employers have to begin, this is under sick leave, Virginia employers have to begin offering paid sick leave beginning July 1st, 2027. Separately, the legislature also passed a law that would create a paid family and medical leave insurance program that would guarantee workers up to 12 weeks of partially paid leave. The definitions of family members included in the two laws previously did not match. With Spanberger's amendments, family members for both pieces of legislation include children, grandchildren, parents, siblings, spouses, domestic partners, and anyone who lives in someone's home who is dependent and on their care. Next, possession of guns in public areas. Spanberger's amendments delay a ban on carrying firearms in public areas until July 1st, 2027. That's because the language doesn't match the definition used in a separate ban on the purchase and sale of firearms classified as assault weapons. Next, provide additional costs for voter referendums. Last year, and again this year, the General Assembly voted to pass resolutions that would amend the state's constitution to enshrine reproductive rights, same-sex marriage, and automatic restoration of voting rights for people who had completed felony sentences. Those measures will be on the ballot in November, and voters will decide whether to adopt the amendments. Spanberger included another $680,000 to the Department of Elections toward funding the referendums. Minhaden Research. Environmental advocates were critical of the budget as it passed out of the legislature last week for eliminating $2 million over the biennium that would go toward studying the Minhaden population in the Chesapeake Bay. Spanberger put that funding back in the budget. Sickle cell treatment. One of Spanberger's amendments includes the language authorizing the Department of Medical Assistance Services, which administers the state's Medicaid program, to participate in a federal cell and gene therapy access model program for sickle cell disease treatment. Personal care rate increase. Spanberger included an amendment that would increase the rates for home care workers. The previous version also included a salary increase that would take effect in 2028. The amendment makes it so those 4% raises for people who provide personal care, respite, and companion services for people with disabilities will kick in beginning January 1st, 2027. Another 3.9% raise will take effect January 1st of 2028. Water supply planning. One amendment requires new data centers in the Eastern Virginia Groundwater Management Area, which includes Hampton Roads, to demonstrate to the Department of Environmental Quality they're making adequate efforts to conserve water. The amendment passed 28-10. But some legislators said it marked a significant step down from water conservation efforts passed in the initial budget. Initially, data centers in the management area and in areas where there are water scarcity concerns would have been prevented from using direct evaporative cooling, a mechanism that uses water to cool data center systems. It's very energy efficient, but a lot of water is lost in the evaporation process. Spanberger's amendment allows data centers to use the tactic in conjunction with other cooling strategies. Quote, "This was one of the most significant conservation measures that we got in the conference report," said Senator Richard Stewart, Republican from King George, during a floor debate Monday. Stewart was one of the no votes. Quote, "We couldn't get anything on electricity. We couldn't get anything on noise. We got promises to do something in the future. And now they want to take away this from us." RGGI utility credits. Virginia is rejoining the Regional Greenhouse Gas Initiative, whereby energy producers like Dominion buy through an auction a limited amount of credits that allow them to emit only a certain amount of carbon dioxide. The profits from those auction sales go toward flood prevention, energy efficiency projects for low-income households, and rebates to customers designed to offset additional energy costs. Spanberger included a budget amendment that expands access to that rebate to customers served by rural electric cooperatives. Another amendment makes technical adjustments to language on the new data center consumption tax. Facial coverings for law enforcement officers. The General Assembly previously passed legislation that prevents members of law enforcement from wearing facial coverings that conceal their identities, a tactic frequently used by federal immigration and customs enforcement officers. Spanberger's amendment carves out an exception for law enforcement officers working undercover. Firefighter Cancer Screening Grant Program. Spanberger included $4 million over the biennium for a new grant program that localities can use to provide cancer screenings for career firefighters. Digital services. The governor also included $5 million to start a digital services team for state agencies that would help with technical challenges. And our final, Oak Hill Farm. One amendment authorizes the Department of Conservation and Recreation to purchase Oak Hill in Loudoun County, the home of the fifth U.S. President, James Monroe, to turn into a state park.
3: Oh, the legislature was busy. Okay, let's continue on the front page of the Daily Press for today, Tuesday, June 30th. And while we're going to read the obituaries in a little bit. In fact, here's one on the front page. It's entitled, He Talked About Truth. Retired Hampton University dean, journalist, and civil rights advocate rubbed elbows with some big-time stars. This is interestingly prepared by Joseph Berger of the New York Times, so this was a rather important piece. Tony Brown, the pioneering host and producer of Tony Brown's Journal, a long-running public affairs TV show aimed at black audiences that was notable for its candid and often contentious discussions about race and other politically charged issues, died June 17th at his home in Newport News. He was 93. Brown's death from coronary heart disease was announced Friday on his Facebook page. The influential talk show host, journalist, and entrepreneur moved to Hampton Roads in 2004 to become the first dean of Hampton University's Scripps Howard School of Journalism and Communications. The Virginian Pilot reported Brown was stepping into a program, quote, plagued by turmoil, unquote. The university announced the addition of Brown to its journalism school less than a week after the departure of the program's former chairman, who resigned due to disagreements with the university's then president, William Harvey. At the time, Brown told the Pilot, I don't share any fear, don't have any doubts about the backing of Dr. Harvey. When he arrived, the School of Journalism and Communications was in a state of disarray. Harvey said of Brown and his impact on Hampton University, not only has he sorted out the tough patches, but he has taken it to new heights. As a professor, Brown participated in community forums, and in the fall of 2006, he gave the first in a series of lectures on leadership at Tidewater Community College. He retired from Hampton University in 2009 at 76 and was honored with the title of Dean Emeritus. Despite having never met Brown, Julia Wilson, the current dean of Hampton University's journalism program, said he changed her life. After she was introduced to Tony Brown's Journal in college, she switched her major to journalism. I admired the fact that he was really asking questions and standing up for the black experience in the media, Wilson said. He was just so inspiring. He talked about truth, having the courage to tell the truth, and he elevated our whole experience as black journalists with dignity and with excellence. Brown was born in Charleston, West Virginia, the youngest of five children. He enlisted in the Army in 1953, then studied at Wayne State University in Detroit, receiving a bachelor's degree in sociology in 1959, and later a master's degree in psychiatric social work. His legacy. By the time his PBS show went off the air in 2008, Brown estimated that over nearly four decades, he had interviewed more than 1,000 guests, including Lena Horne, Jesse Jackson, Angela Davis, Bill Cosby, and Sammy Davis Jr. While he had no favorites, he said, he singled out the exchange with Horne that not only captured the frankness that his program encouraged, but also hinted at his broadcasting mission. He recalled asking the well-known singer why she had married a white man, composer conductor Lenny Hayton, and her reply, I was not woman enough at that time to marry a black man. As a woman, I should have been looking at myself first. An intense and impeccably dressed former social worker with hardscrabble West Virginia roots who was blessed with a silken baritone, Brown acknowledged that he made programming decisions, quote, on the basis of one thing, will it help black people, unquote. He told the Congressional Black Caucus at a hearing in 1972 that the exclusion of black people from executive jobs in the media had led to a totally brainwashed black population drilled to think like whites, resulting in a general disrespect and misunderstanding by whites about blacks and blacks about themselves. To remedy the situation, he urged that public broadcasting stations assemble staffs that resembled the ethnic makeup of their audiences. 2 years earlier, after a brief stint at Detroit public TV station WTVS, Brown had moved to New York City to become the executive producer and host of award-winning monthly public TV talk show called Black Journal. Brown's bluntness and flair for broadcasting enhanced the ratings, and soon it had a weekly slot on the schedule. An interview with Davis offered an example of the uncommon insights that viewers came to expect. The entertainer, known for his chumminess with white celebrities like Frank Sinatra and other members of the Rat Pack, shared stories of the racism he had experienced in the Army and on the road, where hotels refused to put him up for the night. He also expressed regret for working so hard at emulating white stars. In 1995, 5 million viewers were tuning in each week to the program, which had been renamed after its host. Brown's provocative show was not universally well received. A 1971 episode on the prison experiences of Davis and the Soledad brothers, three black inmates of a facility in Soledad, California, who were accused of killing a guard, was criticized by the New York Times TV critic John O'Connor, who cited a failure to represent counterpoints from white officials or prison guards and the assumption that all black inmates were political prisoners. O'Connor also criticized an episode on the roots of white racism in Christianity, in which one speaker contended that Jesus was black and another claimed that there were no white Madonnas in European churches until the 16th or 17th centuries. Brown countered that his intention was to show positive images of black people rather than images that fed into white stereotypes of the black community. When the public television station WNET planned to air a Swedish documentary that portrayed a Harlem overpopulated with prostitutes, drug peddlers, and street hustlers, Brown organized civic groups and black station employees in protest, arguing that a bigoted sector of white America will have its prejudices frozen in place and reinforced. The documentary was pulled from the schedule. Another Times TV critic, Jack Gould, suggested that the show's value lay in educating whites about the black perspective, and Brown responded angrily, "Racism is a big, powerful white establishment newspaper setting up a white television god system interpreting to black people what they have been on a program produced for blacks by blacks and about blacks, he wrote in a letter published in the Times in 1970. Over time, Brown and his program mellowed, and many years later, O'Connor admonished him again, but this time for the opposite standpoint, saying that Brown's show had shifted from being militant and abrasive to being black version of The Tonight Show starring Johnny Carson. By 1982, Brown was giving President Ronald Reagan a platform to trumpet the number of black men and women in his administration. In an interview the same year, Brown seemed pleased that the program had white viewers for every black viewer. Had three white viewers for every black viewer. And by 1991, he revealed that he had joined the Republican Party because he supported its basic concept of market economy and self-help, while Democrats had a philosophy of dependence on government. A mentality of affirmative action and civil rights is not going to get you anywhere in the 21st century, told the Times in 1995. If you only believe that you're going to be a leader in the world, if white people are going to have a preference program for you, brother, you just got to get out of your cotton picking clothes because that's what you're going to be doing. In line with his advocacy of self-reliant black capitalism, he set up a council in 1985 that encouraged African Americans to patronize merchants of their own race. Eventually, he began publishing self-help books, among them Empower the People, a seven-step plan to overthrow the conspiracy that is stealing your money and freedom. That was in 1998. And What Mama Taught Me, the Seven Core Values of Life in 2003. Recalling the monochromatic makeup of TV when he began his career, he said, "I never dreamed I'd work in television."
1: Very good. Yeah. And then the final story from the front page of the June 30th, 2026 Daily Press is headlined, Suffolk, ICE Office Would Require Counsel's Okay. Emma Rose Brown, staff writer, wrote this story. A government contractor who has been in talks to lease office space to ICE will need approval from the Suffolk County City Council before making required modifications, according to city records obtained by the Virginia Pilot and Daily Press. Johnny Garcia, the owner of the defense contractor Simis Inc., submitted a zoning determination request to Suffolk's Community Development Department in late April, asking whether he could build a security fence around his Wilroy Road property. Garcia previously told the Virginian Pilot and Daily Press that the Department of Homeland Security wanted him to build a security fence around the parking lot to meet its lease requirements. In late April, he asked Suffolk's Department of Planning and Community Development whether the fence would be allowed. In a June 3rd determination, the City of Suffolk concluded that the administrative office space for DHS would constitute a new principal office use on the property, separate from SIMA's existing operations. The city wrote that the proposed office use, quote, is not permitted by right, end quote, in the property's M2 heavy industrial zoning district, and therefore requires a conditional use permit approved by the Suffolk City Council. The determination states that, quote, the proposed office use, as well as any site improvements related to this proposed office use, including the requested security fence, cannot be approved until a conditional use permit has been granted by City Council, end quote. As of Friday, Garcia had not submitted an application for a conditional use permit, according to the city. The development comes months after Garcia confirmed he was in discussions with the federal government about leasing office space at the property. He has reportedly said the building would be used for administrative offices, not to detain immigrants. Earlier this year, the Suffolk City Council opposed ICE detention facilities within the city, but it did not address office space, and city officials declined to say whether council members would support a conditional use permit for that purpose. The proposal has drawn opposition from some residents who have said they do not want any ICE-related operations in Suffolk, regardless of whether they would be for detention purposes. Garcia could not be reached for comment about the state of negotiations with ICE or whether he intends to apply for the conditional use permit. So,
3: okay, let's turn the page and go to the second page of today's Daily Press. Inmates take guards hostage in lengthy standoff at North Carolina jail. This is by Eduardo Medina of the New York Times. Byline, Durham, North Carolina. Inmates at a jail in rural North Carolina took over parts of the facility early Monday, overpowering staff members and taking two guards hostage in a standoff that ended hours later, according to state and local officials. Officials have not explained what prompted the inmates to take over the jail, the Birdie Martin Regional Detention Center in Windsor, roughly 95 miles southwest of Norfolk. Nor have they said how inmates managed to control portions of the jail. The takeover began at 5 a.m. when there were about 88 inmates and three guards inside the facility, according to the North Carolina State Bureau of Investigation. The inmates assaulted the guards, the Bureau said. One guard escaped, the others were taken hostage. Around 9:30 a.m., the Bureau said, negotiations led to the release of the two guards. 18 inmates also were taken in by authorities. Officials have not explained the nature of those negotiations. Details about the guards' injuries have not been released, but officials have said that they were receiving medical treatment on Monday. By 2 p.m., the Bureau said it had accounted for all inmates transferred to them from other facilities for housing. The Bureau added that the jail would remain, quote, secured while personnel assessed the extent of the damage, unquote. Tyrone Ruffin, a Birdie County sheriff, said at a news conference Monday afternoon that there had been some misinformation and some concerns raised about the facility and the care of the inmates. He added that after his team got the situation under control, he would address the issues of facilities and care of the inmates with the public as the investigation goes on. More than 20 law enforcement agencies were at the jail Monday afternoon, including the FBI.
1: 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That's tomorrow at Norfolk Airport.
3: Goodness.
1: I know. Good news, good news. Staff writer Trevor Metcalf prepared this article. Travelers will need to pay a few more dollars to park their cars at Norfolk International Airport garages. The airport is raising the prices, the daily and hourly lots, when its new operating budget takes effect on Wednesday. The cost to park in the daily garages is increasing from $12 to $14 a day. The hourly lot rate of $5 an hour is not changing, but the maximum daily rate in those lots is increasing from $25 to $30. Norfolk Airport Authority spokesperson Chris Jones said the increases would help the airport pay for increased operating expenses and capital improvement projects. The airport's operating expenses are paid for through revenue from on-site goods and services rather than subsidies from localities. Quote, "We've made many improvements in efficiencies to control our costs, but as with any business, when your costs go up, price increases to end users may sometimes follow," Jones said. During the 2025 fiscal year, which lasted from July 2024 to June 2025, Jones said parking generated $28.4 million, or almost 38% of its operating revenue. The parking operating revenue for the 2027 fiscal year is expected to increase to roughly $31.7 million, according to the operating budget. Some of that excess revenue will be used on capital improvement, Jones said. The airport is in the midst of several high-profile projects, including a recently finished concourse expansion, a new airport entrance on Robin Hood Road, and a consolidated car rental facility. The daily rate is close to what other nearby airports charge for their cheapest daily lots, including Richmond, which charges $15 a day for garage parking, $10 a day for a lot a half mile away. Charlotte, North Carolina, which charges $14 to $18 for shuttle lots, $28 daily for garage. And Raleigh, North Carolina, between $14.50 and $34 daily, depending on the lot location. This suddenly sounds like a bargain.
3: Well, actually, since I use it a lot, I actually appreciate the cheap prices, but okay.
1: It's a good airport.
3: It is. Okay, so continuing on page two, an interesting short article. D.C. to pay man $500,000 for Star Wars detention. Michael Kunzelman of the Associated Press, byline Washington. The District of Columbia agreed to pay $500,000 to settle a lawsuit filed by a resident who accused police officers of illegally detaining him for following an Ohio National Guard patrol while playing Darth Vader's theme song from Star Wars on his cell phone, according to a document released Monday. Sam O'Hara sued the district, four Metropolitan Police Department officers, and a guard member from Ohio for what he says was his active protest against President Donald Trump's federal law enforcement surge in Washington. A court filing on Thursday disclosed the settlement but didn't specify any monetary terms. The amount is included in a copy of the settlement agreement that D.C. Attorney General Brian Schwab's office provided to the Associated Press. The $50,000 settlement includes attorney's fees and costs. O'Hara is represented by the American Civil Liberties Union of District of Columbia. In an email on Friday, an ACLU spokesperson referred to the settlement financial terms as a significant amount that O'Hara is pleased with, but said they weren't disclosing the dollar figure to protect his privacy. O'Hara, an artist who works in the hospitality industry, agreed to drop his claims against the district and the MPD officers within 3 business days of receiving the settlement payment. The settlement isn't an admission of wrongdoing by the district, the agreement says. O'Hara's settlement with the district doesn't resolve his related claims against the Ohio National Guard member, Sergeant Devin Beck, who has asked the judge to dismiss O'Hara's claims against him. O'Hara sued the district in October, claiming police officers violated his First Amendment rights to free speech and his Fourth Amendment rights against unreasonable seizures and excessive force. O'Hara played the Imperial March theme from Star Wars on his phone as he followed several National Guard troops down a public street on September 11, 2025. One of the troops summoned police officers who stopped O'Hara and kept him handcuffed for 15 to 25 minutes before releasing him without charges, according to the lawsuit.
1: Okay, I'm going to go ahead and do the region briefs, and then why don't we move to the obituaries and then flow straight into our opinion page after that, Greg?
3: Sounds like a plan.
1: Okay. Suffolk, water damage displaces apartment residents. Significant water damage forced many residents from an apartment complex. Just before 6:40 p.m. Sunday, Suffolk Fire and Rescue responded to a report of a fire in the 300 block of South Saratoga Street, according to a release. Occupants reported alarms and smoke on the fourth floor of the four-story apartment building. Multiple firefighters determined a sprinkler head was activated in a laundry room in one wing of the apartment building, but not by fire, officials said. Firefighters found no smoke, and authorities do not know what caused the sprinkler to activate. Extensive water damage occurred to one wing of the apartment building in the area of the laundry room from the first to fourth floors, officials said. And mentioned that about 50 people have been displaced. Most of those residents will be staying with family. Property managers are providing assistance to the occupants who remain. Next, in Chesapeake, a 2-year-old boy drowns. An investigation is underway following a toddler's drowning. At 10:15 p.m. Sunday, Chesapeake police and emergency medical personnel were dispatched to the 2800 block of Greenview Road for a reported drowning involving a two-year-old boy, according to a release. A family member attempted life-saving measures, and medics continued when they arrived. The boy was taken to a local hospital, police said, where he died. No other information, including where the child was found, has been released. Police say teen steals vehicle, crashes. A young person driving a stolen vehicle collided with another vehicle Sunday night, according to police. About 9:20 p.m., officers located a possible stolen vehicle traveling on South Military Highway. The driver, a teenage boy whose identity has not been released, fled from officers when officers activated their emergency equipment. While evading officers, the teen entered oncoming traffic at the Gilmerton Bridge. Officers did not continue the pursuit. Moments later, the stolen vehicle collided with another vehicle. The teen fled on foot and was apprehended by officers soon after. The teenager and one person from the other vehicle were transported to the hospital with injuries not considered life-threatening. No other information was released. And finally, from Norfolk, man dies in shooting. Police are investigating a fatal shooting Friday night. Around 7:40 p.m., police were in the area of the 600 block of Church Street when they heard multiple gunshots, according to a release. Officers found a man in the 500 block of Church Street with multiple gun wounds. Tail A. Fuller, a 20-year-old from Chesapeake, died at the scene, police said. Detectives did not release any other information.
3: All right, let's go to the obituaries. And we did, of course, on the front page, we read one of a very well-known person. With our other obituaries today for Newport News, Naomi Jones Bolden. Naomi Bolden, 79, passed away peacefully on Thursday, June 25th. Funeral service will be held at the Emmanuel Church on Thursday, July 2nd at 11 a.m. on Hampton Roads Boulevard in Hampton. Carmelita Marie Hayes. Carmelita Carmi M. Hayes, 87, passed away June 26, 2026. Memorial service will be held July 1st, 2 to 4, at the Buck Trout Funeral Home. Robert John Schaffner. And this is Yorktown. Robert John Schaffner, 79, peacefully passed away while his wife Christine was at his bedside holding his hand on Monday, June 15th, 2026. A funeral mass will be held Wednesday, July 1st at 11 a.m. at St. Joan of Arc Catholic Church with visitation 1 hour prior to the service. Burial will be at St. Mary of Snow Cemetery in Saugerties, New York. And that's the sum of the obituaries.
1: Okay, very good. I'm moving over to the opinion page, and I will go ahead and read the first view. It's entitled Thinning Ranks. This is from the editorial board of the Virginia Pilot and the Daily Press. Virginia faces a critical shortage of mental health professionals. Despite commendable efforts in recent years to improve the state's mental health care system, Virginia still falls short of its goal of providing prompt, effective care when it is most needed. Mental health care is too often inadequate. Many people in crisis don't know where to turn. Building on previous progress, former Governor Glenn Youngkin's Right Help, Right Now initiative tackled some of the problems. The 988 suicide and crisis phone line, mobile crisis units, transportation services that ease burden on law enforcement, programs aimed at reducing drug overdoses, these efforts and others provide some help in difficult situations. But plans for improving mental health services in the Commonwealth can be only as good as the trained, experienced professionals who carry them out. Programs fall short if there aren't enough people to make them work. And Virginia, according to a recent national report, faces, quote, catastrophic, end quote, shortages in mental health workers. The report from Inseparable a national mental health advocacy organization, says that Virginians go out of their insurance network to find help for mental health problems 6.5 times more often than for physical problems. Doing so usually means that they pay considerably more, or that they simply can't afford care. The report also found that the Commonwealth has only about 22% of the psychiatric professionals it needs. The shortages are felt not only in remote rural areas or inner cities, but across Virginia, including much of Hampton Roads. Those who work in mental health know that people in crisis, or those trying to help them, too often don't know where to turn other than hospital emergency rooms. Those who seek help before a problem becomes a crisis often face long waits for an appointment. Too often a patient's condition worsens, sometimes dangerously so, before help is available. The situation is dire, in part because there is a growing demand for mental health care for anxiety, depression, suicidal thoughts, and related problems. Some of the stresses started during the pandemic and haven't improved much since. Some are related to the current economy and financial woes. Many people continue to struggle with opioids and other drugs. At the same time, the ranks of mental health professionals are thinning. Burnout is a problem, causing some practitioners to reduce their caseloads or even leave the profession. Without change, things will likely get worse. A majority of mental health providers in Virginia are age 55 or older, nearing retirement age, and not enough younger people are entering the profession to replace them. It's not hard to understand why few young people choose to enter the mental health care profession. It can take considerable time and money to get the necessary education and licensing, but the pay is usually less than that for those who go into physical health areas. In Virginia, according to the Inseparable report, a psychiatrist's in-network reimbursement is typically about 87% of what a medical or surgical clinician with comparable credentials receives, and a therapist earns about 85% of a physician's assistant's pay. If mental health care is to improve significantly, Virginia must make concerted efforts on the local, regional, and state levels to attract new people and keep those who are in the profession.

0: and a therapist earns about 85% of a physician's assistant's pay. If mental health care is to improve significantly, Virginia must make concerted efforts on the local, regional, and state levels to attract new people and keep those who are in the profession. Recruiting scholarships, loan repayments, and other financial incentives could help, as could agreements with other states for easier licensing. Efforts could be made to expand insurance coverage and Medicaid reimbursements for mental health care. More emphasis could be focused on helping people before they reach a crisis. A person's mental health is inextricably related to physical health, as well as crucial for quality of life. Anxiety and depression can cause someone not to get the exercise or social interaction they need. Mental health problems can weaken the immune system and increase risks of heart disease and stroke. Virginia's leaders have acknowledged the need to improve mental health care. Encouraging more people to pursue this important work will be crucial to the effort.
1: Okay, let's do another view. New papers, Menhaden claims not backed by evidence. This is presented by Monty Deal. A new paper by Brian Watts, PhD, and co-authors report poor osprey reduction, reproduction in high salinity areas of the Chesapeake Bay, and argues that reduced availability of Atlantic menhaden may be a primary driver. The paper will almost certainly be used to argue for harsh restrictions on this well-regulated fishery, but its conclusion is stronger than its evidence. The study documents an osprey problem, but it fails to conclusively link those concerned to Virginia's commercial menhaden fishery. The conclusion rests on a chain of assumptions. Poor reproduction indicates food stress. Food stress indicates reduced menhaden availability. Reduced local availability indicates a broader scarcity, and a scarcity is linked to commercial fishing. Each step in that chain requires evidence. The evidence is not there. Timing is one problem. Osprey return to the bay and begin nesting before the menhaden purse seine fishery is active. Egg laying and early chick mortality occurs before fishing activity. In 2024, when the data used in this paper was collected, menhaden arrived exceptionally late. Early season fishing did not happen. If prey was unavailable before the fishery was operating, that points to migration timing or environmental conditions, not fishery removals. Geography is another. Most study areas in the paper are not areas where the menhaden fishery operates. That is especially clear at the Maryland sites, including the Chop Tank and Patuxent, where purse seine fishing is prohibited. The fishery does not operate in the Lynn Haven, Elizabeth, Pocosin, York, Piankatank, or Mobjack Bay areas. Poor osprey reproduction in these areas with little or no nearby fishing cannot be attributed to the fishery. This paper builds on Watts' earlier flawed hypothesis blaming osprey issues in Mobjack Bay on the commercial menhaden fishery, even though our vessels don't fish there. The paper also blurs availability and abundance. Fish can be present in the larger bay, but unavailable to a predator at a particular time, place, or depth. Menhaden availability can be affected by salinity, temperature, dissolved oxygen, freshwater flow, fish movement, water clarity, and seasonal bay exists to directly assess the relationship between osprey reproduction and local abundance. Food stress does not indicate menhaden causation. Ospreys are opportunistic feeders and rely on a mix of prey. U.S. Geological Survey has cited osprey diet research from 2009 and 2016 that found striped bass and spotted sea trout were more important prey than menhaden in higher salinity areas. Osprey reproduction problems may reflect changes in other prey, including striped bass, spotted sea trout, bay anchovy, gizzard shad, catfish, or others. As an example, striped bass is currently overfished. Nor should the paper be mistaken for a menhaden stock assessment. Atlantic menhaden

0: are managed by the Atlantic States Marine Fisheries Commission. The coastwise stocks is not overfished. Overfishing is not occurring. It is managed with ecological reference points that account for predator needs. It is certified sustainable by Marine Stewardship Council, and it is subject to a Chesapeake Bay cap. Last fall's stock assessment showed that coastwise adult menhaden biomass remains roughly twice the level seen 50 years ago, while Maryland's Young of the Year surveys show strong recent juvenile abundance, with menhaden widespread in the bay for the past 3 years, and the 2025 index reported as the third highest since 1991. The Chesapeake Bay is not a controlled laboratory. Shoreline development, runoff pollution, water quality changes, hypoxia, weather, predators, nest competition, disease, and changes in the fish community can all affect osprey productivity and prey availability. Watts's paper documented poor osprey productivity in some high salinity Chesapeake Bay areas and jumped to a menhaden availability conclusion. It did not show that commercial menhaden fishing caused the problem. The osprey's challenges deserve good science. They do not need another oversimplified Blaine campaign. Monty Deal, who wrote this opinion, is the CEO of Ocean Harvesters, Inc. He is a native of Reedville, where he and his wife raised their family, and a retired Air Force officer.
1: Okay. We have some letters to the editor from folks. This first one that I'll read is from Marvin Barnes of Chesapeake, titled "A Great Nation." What a great country we live in. Travel any place in the world, and you will discover just how true those words are. As we approach our 250th anniversary, we must always be mindful of the freedoms and opportunities we have in this great country. In a 1967 speech as Governor of California, Ronald Reagan said, quote, "Freedom is a fragile thing, and it's never more than one generation away from extinction. It is not ours by way of inheritance. It must be fought for and defended constantly by each generation, for it comes only once to a people," end quote. Those words ring true as we see a rise in democratic socialism, especially in our large cities. Democratic socialists question the need for borders, and there is open dialogue in this movement to abolish ICE. Without ICE agents, who would detain illegal immigrants who break our laws? We have fought for our survival on many fronts. The Civil War tested our existence as a nation. Battles such as the Alamo, San Juan Hill, and Yorktown are part of our history. But no war defined our will to defend and protect our liberties more than World War II. Brave soldiers died on D-Day and during sea battles such as Coral Sea and Midway that helped shape our victory in the Pacific. Because of those brave men and women and those who serve today, we are able to enjoy the freedoms that we hold so dear. We must remain vigilant. There will always be forces at work that want to change our way of life. God bless the USA. Oh, you know what? There are two more letters. I'll go ahead and finish them up. The next one is from Gloria Ross of Virginia Beach, titled "Target." Regarding Stop the Hate, that was published in Your Views June 23rd. A recent letter writer could not understand why mainstream media has become an accomplice in ruining this president. The media is just reporting what he says and does. What he says and does is on him. His political retribution, his calling opponents stupid and having a low IQ, the Iran war, his constant challenges to the legal system, and now the voting system. The constant lies have become the norm. All presidents get criticism, but he makes himself a daily target. And our final letter is entitled "Condominium Safety." It was submitted by Don Bauman, Community Associations Institute CEO from Alexandria. "A small rough piece of concrete sits on my desk. The concrete came from the site of Champlain Towers South in Surfside, Florida. I brought it back following the collapse after spending time in the community alongside first responders, families, surviving residents, and community association professionals struggling to make sense of an unimaginable tragedy. 5 years ago last week, 98 lives were lost when Champlain Towers South partially collapsed. The tragedy forever changed families, a community, and our nation's understanding of condominium safety. As we mark this anniversary, we remember those who lost their lives and honor the families forever changed. We also recognize the important progress that has been made since Surfside. In the past 5 years, policymakers, engineers, reserve specialists, community leaders, community managers, board members and homeowners have worked to strengthen building safety, reserve funding, inspections, transparency, and long-term planning. Across the country, communities have taken a harder look at aging infrastructure and deferred maintenance. While states have adopted reforms aimed at improving condominium safety and resilience, these are meaningful steps forward, but progress should not be mistaken for completion. Buildings continue to age. Infrastructure continues to require investment. The lessons of Surfside reminds us that maintenance cannot be indefinitely delayed and that planning for the future is essential to protecting lives. The piece of concrete on my desk serves as a daily reminder that behind every reserve study, inspection report, maintenance project, and policy discussion are real people. Remembering and learning from Surfside is important. Acting on those lessons is our responsibility.
0: Okay, thank you. I'm going to now talk with my mic on. let's go do a little bit of business here. And on the front of the business page, data shows 3M people drop ACA health plans, brought to you by Ali Swenson of the Associated Press, Bylon, New York. About 3 million fewer people in the United States had Affordable Care Act health plans in February compared with that same time last year, according to new federal data. In a report out Friday, the Department of Health and Human Services suggested the 13% drop in enrollment from 22.1 million people in 2025 to 19.2 million this year could be attributed to a federal crackdown on fraudulent or phantom enrollment. But health analysts said it was more likely related to the January 1 expiration of federal subsidies, which surged plan costs that resulted in many people being unable to pay their premiums. We know that real people lost their health insurance coverage, said Cynthia Cox, a vice president and director of the ACA program in the healthcare research nonprofit KFF, citing survey findings on people who had left their plans. This coverage loss happened as millions of people faced double or even triple digit increases in their premium payments. The new data compiled in April, but showing coverage in February represents the government's first official look at how people's inability to pay their first bills this year affected total enrollment. That is because the figures capture the marketplace after non-payment grace period expired. A federal estimate in January said about 800,000 fewer people signed up for the ACA plans compared to last year, marking the first time in the last 4 years that enrollment had been down from the previous year at that point in the shopping window. The ACA subsidies that expired this year were the center of a bitter fight in Congress last fall, with Democrats and some Republicans calling for their renewal.
1: And another business story, Comcast ends long union of media cable businesses. NBC Universal spinoff follows industry trend of streamlining. This is from the New York Times. Comcast said Monday it planned to split off NBC Universal into a separate company, unwinding a 15-year corporate marriage that put celebrated films and TV shows under the same roof as cable hookups and wireless internet service. The deal would spin off NBC Universal, home to Saturday Night Live, Universal Pictures, NBC News, and Sky, into its own publicly traded company, separate from Comcast, which connects millions of Americans to broadband and traditional TV. The deal, which is expected to be completed in a year, is part of a trend in the media industry of separating faster-growing internet and streaming businesses from cable TV. Earlier this year, Comcast spun off its cable channels, including MS Now, CNBC, and USA, into a separate company called Versant, part of a bid to streamline its sprawling operations. Under the terms of the deal, NBC Universal will be spun off tax-free to Comcast shareholders, with Comcast retaining a 19.9% stake for up to 1 year. Both companies will have the same dual-class stock structure as the combined group does today, which means that the Roberts family and its patriarch, Comcast Chair Brian Roberts, is likely to remain in the driver's seat. Roberts said in an announcement that he will be, quote, actively involved in the leadership of both companies. Comcast co-CEO Mike Cavanaugh will become CEO of NBC Universal. Mike Angelakis, the former chief financial officer of Comcast, will become Comcast CEO. Monday's announcement sent a shockwave through the media industry and raised questions about the future of the renowned film and TV company behind The Office and Jurassic Park. Among them, could NBC Universal combine with Versant? Could Comcast sell its remaining stake in NBC Universal to another company? And could an independent NBC Universal become an acquisition target? Roberts said on a conference call with analysts Monday that he would not look to sell NBC Universal or Comcast, and instead aim to grow each business over time. This is the right move to put each company in the strongest position to create value, Roberts said.
0: Well, you know, I want to read one more business section article, and we all know right now that the soccer World Cup or football World Cup is in North America, and an interesting article called Wearing Their National Pride, Maker of World Cup Uniforms Merges Science, Fans' Feelings to Ensure Player Performance. And this is by the Associated Press. Heat, moisture, national pride. These were the top of the mind as Nike designed its uniform kits for this year's World Cup, including four powerhouses, France and Brazil, as well as the U.S. and Canada in their role as host nations. In a tournament that has seen storm delays, temperatures around 90 degrees in some locations, the first step was ensure players' performance and comfort. Phil McCartney, Chief Innovation Design and Product Officer for Nike, said the company worked with athletes, coaches, and football federations to understand how uniforms affect the game. We also talked to fans. So what does it mean to wear a Uruguay jersey, and what does that mean to represent France? What does it mean to play for Canada, McCartney said. We take that and we merge it with all the science and innovation to make sure that we have beautiful designs. Adidas, which designed jersey for defending champion Argentina, host nation Mexico, and Colombia, also unveiled cooling gear for the tournament. Puma designed its kits for Portugal, as well as Morocco and Senegal, and the two finalists at the most recent African Cup of Nations. Some teams are sporting uniforms designed by other apparel makers. On a recent morning, McCartney spoke from the Sports Research Lab at Nike's headquarters outside Portland, Oregon, where experimentation helped the kits come to life. The indoor facility includes a 200-meter track, a small football pitch, and basketball court, with hundreds of motion-capture cameras placed throughout. Thermal chambers replicate the effects of heat and humidity on apparel donned by people or robot mannequins. We take motion capture to see how they're moving in the kit, how these kits are responding, McCartney said. We also use the thermal chambers that we have to test the kit's breathability, to test wicking and moisture management. For the World Cup kits, Nike engineered a new fabric that it says is more breathable and made from fully recycled materials. The way the jerseys are knit with mesh stitching in certain areas allowing more airflow helps get that thermal regulation that the players have all been asking for, McCartney said. While a kit's physical attributes are important for the athletes, its appearance is just as significant for fans who sport the jerseys and want to feel connected to their team. We take the inspiration from lots of different places, from the past, from art, from music, from culture. Anything that connects us with the country we really want to harness. France away kit, for example, is a light green akin to the Statue of Liberty, which France gifted to the U.S. in the late 19th century. The interior tag features the word Liberté as a silhouette of the monument's crown. On the front of the jersey, there's a rooster, an emblem of the national team and the country itself, and two stars representing France's two previous World Cup victories. Key national symbols were also considered when designing kits for the U.S. and Canada. The home kit for the U.S. features a horizontal red and white stripes reminiscent of a waving American flag, while Canada's displays a prominent maple leaf.
1: Very good. I'm going to dip into a little nation and world news. Just one story before we move on to our sports brief. Greg has some local information there. America 250 celebrations create massive security channel in D.C., according to the headline here. Let's read this story from the Associated Press. It has a Washington Dateline. Federal law enforcement authorities are preparing for one of Washington, D.C.'s largest and most complex security operations as the nation's capital gears up to celebrate the 250th anniversary of the nation's freedom. With rising political violence, including recent incidents near the White House, and a president who enjoys being at the center of public pomp, yet has repeatedly faced attempts on his life, a major security challenge awaits. Quote, it comes as no surprise to you that D.C. on a normal day is a target-rich environment, said Darren Cox, assistant director in charge of the FBI's Washington field office, at a recent news conference detailing the security preparations. He continued, quote, we are prepared for any threats. Hundreds of thousands of people are expected to visit Washington in the coming weeks for the festivities. The throngs will be joined by thousands of law enforcement officers and agents and 5,000 National Guard troops, along with military-style vehicles and other hardware they don't often see on the streets of America. The largest crowds are expected Saturday, with multiple 4th of July events happening simultaneously, including the Great American State Fair, a showcase for each state and celebrations that stretches across the National Mall. The annual fireworks display that night is designated a national security special event for the first time by the Department of Homeland Security, granting it the highest classification for federal security coordination. For visitors, that means strict ID requirements, long lines, and magnetometers, similar to air travel security. Snipers are also expected to be deployed at some events. Flights at Reagan Washington National Airport, across the Potomac River from Washington, will be suspended longer than in other years because of the scope of the celebrations, from noon on Saturday until the next day. Other America 250 events that include flyovers or parachute jumps could prompt more flight disruptions. The FBI, Secret Service, U.S. Capitol Police, U.S. Park Police, and D.C. National Guard have all been involved in security coordination for the events. At the news conference this month, equipment that could be deployed to guard the city was on display, including Bearcat armored SWAT vehicles, mind-resistant ambush protected, known as MRAPs, as well as communication vans and FBI diving boats. Quote, our protective model is meant to adjust to any type of direct or indirect threats that we come across, said Tara McCleese, special agent in charge of the Secret Service Washington field office. Quote, I can assure you that we have no lack of imagination as to the potential threats out there. Brigadier General Leland Blanchard, interim commander of the D.C. National Guard, said the planning had been underway for months and included rehearsals. Blanchard said the Guard members would continue the roles they have served the last 10 months as part of a deployment to the city that President Donald Trump says is meant to fight crime. Blanchard highlighted that Guard members, including military police officers, would be helping with duties like traffic and crowd control, as well as responding to emergencies around the events. Trump, who has already attended several events leading up to Independence Day, including the kickoff rally last week launching the Great American State Fair, has said on Truth Social that he would hold a rally on the National Mall. Speaking at a news conference Monday, updating upcoming security preparations, Cox reiterated that, quote, "At this time we are not tracking any credible threats related to the July 4th event, but we always remain vigilant," end quote. Angeline Spaulding Flowers, professor of Homeland Security and Administration of Justice at the University of the District of Columbia, said the amount of security was unparalleled for the city, citing the ongoing and open-ended National Guard presence that has flooded Washington with additional security patrols for months.
0: Okay, we're going to do a little bit of sports, and I'll tell you, there are so many different things on the front page, all the sports pages, that I don't want to be accused of any biases in terms of what I read. So I'll tell you what, I'll do the region and state roundups. High school boys soccer. Kellum player, coach, and top honors. Kellum swept the top honors in the VHSL Class 5 All-State balloting released Monday, with senior forward Deshaun Johnson as the player of the year and Craig Powers as coach of the year. Johnson, bound to play in college for Radford, and had 23 goals and 9 assists in the Knights 21-1. And won their second title in his 4 years. Powers, who has 254 wins in 20 years with the Knights, guided Kellum to a comeback from a 2-0 deficit with 10 minutes left in regulation to a 3-2 overtime victory in the title match against Lightridge. About half of the Class 5 schools statewide are in Hampton Roads, and many players earned All-State spots. Joining Johnson on the first team from the Knights were senior forward John Maggio, senior midfielder sophomore midfielder Wheeler Howes, and senior defense Jace Asserion. Also on the first team were Menchville's junior midfielder Grady Morello and senior defender Niles Ocasio. In the second team included Maury senior forward Frank Morgan, Kikotan senior forward Jake Nelson, and senior midfielder Jalen Mouncey, Menchville sophomore forward Ian Pereira, and senior goalkeeper Johnny Neville, Hickory forward Jathan Rizor, and senior midfielder Merrick Clark, Cox senior defender Brycey Widlam, and senior defender Cam Talbert. High school girls soccer. Kempsville Tamron Terry was named the VHSL Class 5 Coach of the Year after guiding the Chiefs to a 17-5 record and a state runner-up finish. Four of their losses came to champion Kellum, and Kempsville's state tourney appearance was the first in almost two decades. The Chiefs are 37-15-2 in 3 years under her. The first team included three Kempsville juniors, forward Jayla Teasley, junior midfielder Keegan Cartwright, and defender Savannah Lambert. It had floor players from Kellum's undefeated squad, senior forward Rajan Thompson, senior midfielder Mason Ritchie, senior defender Addie Barreau, and senior goalkeeper Molly Broadwin. Also on the first team, Menchville forward Maddie Leach. The second team featured Kellum junior forward Jaisla Johnson and senior defender Brooklyn Baylor, Nansemond River junior midfielder Malin Bernal, and Menchville junior defender Nuria Diggs. The player of the year was Mills Godwin, senior center midfielder London Seraphim, who led the Eagles to the Region C championship and state finals. Going to college men's basketball, Virginia continued its strong international recruiting under coach Ryan Odom, getting a pledge from 6'6" wing Nolan Akunle, 24, who will become the fifth European player in the Cavaliers' 2026-27 roster. He shot 42.3% last year with the Gladiators Tire Club in his native Germany, averaging 8.4 points and 3.5 rebounds. College softball. Regent coach Bree Cooper, whose team will play in its first season in 2027, announced the addition of Jessica Goldwyn to the Royals coaching staff. Goldwyn was the 2021 Division III National Player of the Year with Virginia Wesleyan's 2021 NC2A championship team. Since then, Goldwyn has played professionally in Germany, Australia, and the Netherlands. Last season, she was a Lewisburg assistant coach. Baseball. The Boone Bigfoots trounced the Peninsula Pilots 19-1 Sunday night in Appalachian State Stadium, dealing them a third consecutive Coastal Plain League defeat. The game was stopped after 6.5 innings because of the run rule. Pilots 8-15 trailed 10-0 before Nathan Trodlow drove in Henry Garcia Jr. in the top of the fourth. Boone then scored 7 runs in the bottom of the fourth. Garcia and Gavin Angelillo each had 2 of the Pilots' 8 hits. The Bigfoots had 16 hits, including 9 doubles and a home run. Boone's Zachary Wilder was 3-for-4 with 3 runs and 4 RBIs, and Stephen Smith was 2-for-4 with 3 runs and 3 RBIs. And finally, college men's soccer. Old Dominion University announced the signing of goalkeeper Diego Carmega, who played for Bethel University in Tennessee after growing up in Bogota, Colombia. He had 48 saves and a .72 goals against average in 17 games last season for a 13-2 team that reached the NAIA tourney round of 16.
1: Well, an admirable sports roundup, Greg. Thank you so much.
0: Thank you.
1: You know, let's move to something a little light and frothy. We can go to the advice columns because we're going to be wrapping up in about 5 minutes here.
0: Let's do it.
1: Yeah, so let's take a look at there's a couple that I thought might be kind of interesting. Here's one that families may deal with for quite frequently. This is, or hopefully not frequently, but I think it's a not unusual concern. The headline is Annie's Mailbox, and the headline is Daughter-in-Law Has Distanced Herself. Dear Annie, I am heartbroken over my daughter-in-law's sudden and painful change in behavior since the birth of our grandson a year ago. Before the baby was born, we had a warm relationship. For 4 years, she was sweet, kind, and very much a part of our large extended family. She joined family trips, holidays, and even our happy birthday text chains. We truly believe she felt invested in us. Since giving birth, however, she has almost completely cut off communication. She rarely answers texts or phone calls. We have offered to drop off meals, babysit so she can get her hair or nails done, or help in any way we can. And we are lucky to receive a brief no thank you. She does not acknowledge birthday gifts or gifts for our grandson. Recently, my husband dropped off a large toy at their home. She did not say hello or even make eye contact. Our son seemed to overcompensate with a big thank you and a hug, which only made us feel more worried. My husband and I are devastated. We lie awake at night wondering what happened. Our greatest fear is that she is slowly cutting us off because she plans to leave our son, and that one day he may not live with his child. I have searched online and found terms such as daughter-in-law syndrome and gatekeeper syndrome. I wonder whether this could be related to postpartum issues, breastfeeding for a full year, or trauma from her childhood. I know I may be grasping for explanations, but we feel lost and desperate for guidance. How do we handle this without making things worse or losing our relationship with our grandson? The answer is Dear Heartbroken, and that was signed Heartbroken Grandmother. The answer, Dear Heartbroken Grandmother, your hurt is understandable, but tread gently. Your daughter-in-law may be struggling with postpartum depression, anxiety, or simply the enormous physical and emotional shift of becoming a mother. A year of nursing, sleep loss, and identity change can make even the sweetest person seem distant. That said, calling her behavior a syndrome is very judgmental, and it will not bring her closer. Labels make people feel studied, not loved. Instead of diagnosing her, try supporting her. Send one warm message. We love you, we respect your space, and we are here whenever you are ready. No pressure. Then mean it. Do not make your son choose sides, and do not assume she is planning to leave him. Be steady, kind, and patient. Right now, the best way back into her life may be to stop knocking so loudly at the door.
0: Hmm. Okay. Hey, a couple birthdays. Actor Nancy DeSalt is 90. David Garrison is 74. Actor David Alan Grier is 70. Actor Vincent DeFronio is 67. Deidre Lovejoy is 64. Actor Tony Rock is 57. Actor Monica Porter is 55. And actor Lizzie Kaplan is 44. That's a lot of birthdays today.
1: It sure is. And how about a little today in history?
0: I think we should do that.
1: Yeah. On June 30th, 1934, Adolf Hitler launched his blood purge of political and military rivals in Germany in what came to be known as the Night of the Long Knives. In 1936, Margaret Mitchell's novel, Gone with the Wind, was released. In 1958, the U.S. Senate passed the Alaska Statehood Bill. 1971, the Supreme Court ruled 6-3 that the government could not prevent the New York Times or the Washington Post from publishing the Pentagon Papers. In 1985, American hostages from a hijacked TWA jetliner were freed in Beirut after being held for 17 days. In 2020, then Mississippi Governor Tate Reeves signed a bill retiring the last state flag bearing the Confederate battle emblem. That same day, Boston's Arts Commission voted to remove a statue depicting a freed slave kneeling at Abraham Lincoln's knees. And finally, in 2022, Ketanji Brown Jackson was sworn into the U.S. Supreme Court, shattering a glass ceiling as the first black woman on the nation's highest court.
0: That's something we should all remember.
1: Isn't that something? Yeah. 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This program can be heard live every Monday through Friday at 11:30 a.m. and a rebroadcast at 4:30 p.m. on the WHRO Voice. 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Financial support comes from the Virginia Department of the Blind and Vision Impaired. Coming up next, more local and regional programs from the WHRO Voice. My name is Jill Werner. My reading partner is...
0: has decided to remain as Greg Cutter.
1: Thank you. Thank you, Greg. And thank you all for joining us. Stay safe and be well.
0: And enjoy your day.

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My name is Dolores Grisolfi. Today, I am going to read some short stories from Readsy's literary e-magazine, Prompted. Issue 1, its copyright is 2023 by Readsy. This e-magazine is a compilation of short stories that won their weekly contest where writers are challenged to create a short story from a brief, intriguing prompt. The fun of this idea, of course, is that no two authors will respond the same way. This first story is called After the Rock by Chris Kelly. Mr. Kelly is a writer and video producer from Illinois, where he lives with his wife and, apparently, four villainous cats. This writer was responding to a prompt that reads, "End your story with," someone saying, "What a day." Without further ado, here is After the Rock. Humans can transform from solid to spirit in about a half second. I just found this out, just a half second ago. I might be shocked if I wasn't so dead. Huh, is all I have to say about it. Yep, my wife agrees, equally shockless. She is standing beside me along the sun-baked shoulder of a two-lane country highway, and we are both staring down into the drainage ditch. At the bottom are scattered piles of junk, a nasty trail of breadcrumbs, all leading to a battered tomb. The tomb used to be a car. For a while, it was our car, but that was before the rock. How long have we been standing here? I ask. I think... My wife's hand becomes a vapor before reforming into fingers. She points at the junk in the ditch. A tire is still spinning. Not long. Time seems off. I count to five, but can't tell if 5 seconds or 5 hours go by. We point out the broken pieces of what became our soul cocoon, transforming us from flesh into whatever we are now. See there? Mirror? Hubcap? Bumper? Shoe? My shoe, she confirms. Is there a foot inside? Looks empty, I tell her. I notice my hands are balled into fists. I open them. Do we just stay here? My wife says, I'm pretty sure that, in another pause that's either a second or a century, we can do whatever we want. Well, then, I sound motivated, but I don't move. I'm going to have a look at the wreck. Coming? No, she tells me. I don't want to. Something like a laugh springs from my mouth. It sounds like a frother steaming mud. I feel funny and I laugh again because I'm so relieved to feel anything. It feels normal and good. Feeling feels good. I know it's because of her. And for the first time since we found ourselves standing on the side of the road, I look her way. I can tell my eyebrow has lifted. You don't want to see your own corpse? Bullshit. She shrugs. At least I think she does. It's gruesome, I tell her with the voice of a carnival barker. It's the sum of a thousand nightmares. It's so you. I'm different. No, remember when you collected my blood from a nosebleed to make cake? I did not. You wanted to. True, she says, but I'm just not interested in empty shells. And then she looks at me for the first time with the same eyebrow raised. You want to see our dead bodies? Bullshit. Now I'm shrugging. I can take the gore. The sight of your own veins makes you queasy. I like scary movies. You like cartoon anatomy, she clarifies. But if it gets real, she squeezes her eyes shut, covers her ears, and goes la la la to make her point. It's a good point. Clinical butchery makes me black out. But not anymore. Not after the rock. The rock changed me in more ways than one. I'm still me, I say, smiling. I think you're still you. I guess we are, but who were we? What did we do? I move. I think I'm walking,
But there's no tensing in my muscles, no popping in my knees. It's weird and slow, but good. I'm still smiling. I say, "Baby, anything we forget is probably not worth remembering." While I walk, she's saying, "I remember what it feels like to hear a knock at the front door, knowing there's a hot pizza waiting on the other side. I remember trees turning red and yellow and orange. Not like this." She sounds disgusted. "All green." "I remember that," I say. She goes on, "I remember the first sip of great wine out of the bottle and how it changes when it's the last sip. I remember purring cats and photographs and staying home and seeing no one. I remember our wedding vows. Forever and then some," I recite. The mangled car tomb is upside down and far too crumpled to look inside. I slip below the earth without digging, spying buried rocks and burrowed worms, all without dirtying my skin or clothes. What other tricks will I discover after the rock? My head wafts up into what's left of the front seat. "We're not as gory as I thought," I shout from the rubble. "Not so loud," my wife tells me. "I can hear you just fine." "Your eyes are open," I say with a softer voice, just above a whisper. "You're looking right at me." "Am I looking at you or you?" "Dead me." "Both of you are dead. Try again." "The me that isn't a ghost?" The G word feels funny to say. I laugh a little. It sounds less frothy and more like it used to. "Your hair's in your eyes." "It's not mine anymore." "I just brushed it back and touched your face. I think your skin is cold already, but I don't know what cold feels like with these new fingers." "I was always cold." "And you are always beautiful. Even now, hauntingly beautiful." My wife pretends to snore from the roadside. It's what she does whenever I get cheesy. "I'm not kidding," I say again, louder. "You wear death like it's Chanel." She scoffs. "Are you sure you're not looking at someone else's rotting wife?" "I'm serious. You barely look crushed. You could have an open coffin if you wanted." "They wouldn't dare." "Not me, though. There's a big hole in my head." "Oh, my God, love, that's always been there." We both laugh at that, and I feel electricity, and also something that might be love. I remember love. I love that she called me by my love. I stare at my dead body like I'm combing through a childhood photo album. Here's me at 7 reading a book in a laundry basket. Here's me at 10 dressed as Freddy Krueger for Halloween. Here's me at 40-something, dead at the bottom of a ditch in the middle of nowhere, with a hole in my head. Past blood and bone and gray matter, I can just make it out. I see the rock. "Where?" my wife asks. "In your brain?" "Yeah, a bit gooey. I think I can grab it." "Why would you?" "A keepsake? To show, I don't know, other ghosts?" "Do we have to? Other ghosts used to be people, you know." "We don't have to be their friends. I would just say, 'Hey there, fellow spirit, here's the rock that struck me dead.' And they'll say, 'Boo.' Because they're ghosts?" "No, because they won't find you as charming as you think. I'm taking the rock." "Okay, but where will you keep it?" "With patience," she explains. "You have no pockets. We have no house. Not anymore." "Good point," I say, finding nothing but mist where my pockets used to be. "I'd have to carry it in my hand. Forever." "Uh-huh, uh-huh." I could feel my wife nodding. She says, "And I think of all the livies. They'll see nothing but a floating rock in the middle of the highway." "Livies?" "Living people," she tells me. "I'm trying this new word out." "Hey, I like that," I say after frowning about it for a second. "Yeah, probably scare the livies to death. Then they'd never leave us alone." "How terrifying." And I'm up, standing beside her again, out of the car, up from the ditch, and now on the side of the road. She's looking up at the sky and whistling the first 8 notes of "If I Only Had a Brain" from The Wizard of Oz, which she often did when she was alive. It passed the time. She might be doing it now because of the rock in my brain. I look where she's looking, see what she's seeing.
It's daytime, but the skies show us everything. All the stars and all the worlds. Thousands of satellites race by in streaks alongside a billion shooting stars. And all the clouds are funny shapes. I see a cumulus egg hatching a skeleton hand. That's nice, I say, then look back at the soul cocoon. I try and fail to recall the crash. It must have been a swift death. I only remember driving past that big tractor mower, the one over there in the farmland. I point, but the tractor mower is gone. I listen and hear the faint growl of a monstrous engine coming from somewhere in the tall grass. Anyway, I continue, I was driving when I heard a crack. Then we were standing here. All like that. I snap my fingers, but I don't hear them clap or feel the vibration in my hand. I try again and again without success. It looks like I'm playing the world's smallest violin for our interred bodies. It wasn't that quick, my wife tells me. No? Your window shattered. Your body crashed into mine. We veered towards the ditch. We flew here and twisted. We tumbled there and crunched. We rolled and I stopped breathing. We landed upside down and it got very quiet. I tried to scream, but I choked. Then I was standing here with you. She says all this matter-of-factly, like she's reciting the steps of a cookie recipe. That must have been scary. She shrugs again. Maybe then. She whistles some more, always the same 8 notes. I watch her watch the corn and soybeans, taking stock of her familiar spirit. Hazel eyes, shiny teeth, and the frail trace of a scar where a dog once bit her cheek as a child. Amazing that it's all still there. Her skin is smooth and pale, the way corpses appear in gothic horror. She looks the part. I imagine we both do. Even before the crash, we rejected suntans and freckles. We were both born to be dead. My wife sees me watching her. What? She asks. I got something on me? Is it a bug? I tell her, there's no such thing as ghost bugs. But I check her scalp anyway, just to be sure. She asks me, what do you want to do now? I would sigh in thought if I still had lungs. I pretend to inhale, exhale. I drum my fingers against the wind the way I'm sure all ghosts fidget when they consider options. I say, let's go find that tractor mower. What for? My wife asks. I think we should haunt it. A tractor? Or at least bum a ride into town, she repeats herself, but slowly. A tractor? Why not? It did this to us, after all. When we passed the tractor mower, alive, it was cutting the tall grass maybe 20 feet away, scattering green blades over the highway. No mere riding mower, but a hulk with a sealed cab. Nothing else could have launched the rock with such force. All the rest is nature, cruel and vicious, but never armed with missiles. I see no cornstalk catapults, no soybean sharpshooters. It was the Hulk. It mowed up the rock in the tall grass and threw a perfect strike into my skull. The driver didn't stop when we crashed. He either didn't see what happened, or he panicked and tractored himself behind green cover, or he didn't care that we tumbled and rolled and died. How can anyone end a life and not feel a rot in their core? I look and spot glints of sunlight flashing behind farmland camouflage. I see the glass of the tractor's cab. It is still mowing somewhere in the thick of the grass, or maybe hiding. My wife considers for another century second. Okay, sure. We take our first steps across the highway, and suddenly we are standing in the path of the giant tractor, surrounded by tall grass. 200 feet traveled in a blink. My wife smiles and asks if we just did magic. It's all magic, I say, even though, before the rock, I didn't believe in anything I couldn't prove with each of my senses. We stand still and lock eyes with the driver, expecting him to do a double take and squint and gawk and scream and clutch his chest in utter horror. He doesn't. He can't see us. The tractor mower rolls over my wife and me, and in another sudden blink, we are in the cab with the driver. He's not a he, but a she in flannel with a trucker hat pulled low. A girl of 20, perhaps.
She is looking down at her phone, thumbing a text message, waiting for a reply. I imagine a series of public service posters designed for farm equipment. Distracted tractor, in bold print above a cartoon combine that gleefully swallows children while its driver is glued to a phone. Don't text and mow. I wonder if there are ad agencies in heaven. I wonder if there's a heaven. I wonder why nothing has come to collect us. I'm not worried. Haunting farmers with my wife ain't a bad way to spend eternity. My wife jabs the driver in the back where a wing would be if the girl were an angel instead of a murderer. At the same time, I shout in her ear, "Get out!" because it seemed the ghostly thing to say. The driver obeys in electroshock spasms. She jumps from the tractor, howling various vowels. She stumbles and limps and flees the farmland. Her fright is everything I hoped it would be. Unmanned, the farm hulk keeps rolling, and I wonder whether it will die in a ditch or topple a barn. "That was fun," I say. "But you're frowning," my wife tells me. "Am I?" She paints an ectoplasm smile over my murky face. I say, "I guess it all felt kind of pointless." "What did? Scaring her?" "Oh, God, no. Revenge for the rock. I thought it would taste sweet, but it just tastes like celery." "Who cares? So what? Do it for fun next time." My wife has always been the wisest of them all. We push every button and pull every lever until the tractor mower comes to a stop. I say, "Well, anyway, I'm sure she didn't mean to." "I'm sure," my wife agrees. Another blink takes us 300 feet away from the lulled behemoth. We are back at the roadside crash. We are together. I reach for her hand as she reaches for mine, and a spark of light ignites between us for an instant as we touch and clasp. A cobalt Camaro drives by, flashing high-beam headlights, and I realize the world is suddenly shaded in moonlight blue. The Camaro has somehow brought the night. It is backlit by stars and galaxies and the blinking red beacons of distant TV towers. Time, acting weird again. The Camaro slows down as it passes the edge of the ditch where we died. The livies inside are all aglow in their dashboard lights. We are separated by life and death, but they can see us and we them. Our eyes meet. Theirs are the size of bocce balls bulging from their skulls on the brink of escape. Both livy jaws hinge to the breaking point. They look like a pair of airhead babies opening wide for a spoonful of horror. We feed them. The Camaro nearly spills into the ditch graveyard. I reach out my hand and shout, "Be careful, you idiots!" This makes them shriek and snap and jerk the wheel back along the center line. Their heads swivel back and forth, rubbernecking for one more look. Or maybe their heads are just shaking a violent protest. "No, I won't believe my eyes. No, they weren't real." I think I saved their lives. What a relief. Company is my nightmare. The car vanishes with a punch of acceleration, taking the night with it. Daylight returns just as it was a few seconds ago. The livies are gone, but I can see their future. I listen as they tell 1,000 stories about us over the next 30 years. "That's where we saw them, the dead lovers. They're trapped in limbo, forever searching for their wrecked car. One of them screeched at me, trying to crash us into the ditch where they died." What a crock. I know where my car is. I just don't care anymore. My wife touches my cheek and asks, "Better?" "Much," I reply. "They call us the demon sweethearts of Route 24. Our future legacy makes her giddy. Me too. "We're a ghost story now," I say. "We've gone legend. Let's do it again, somewhere else. There's a million places to make better stories. Think of all the fun we'll have." "Forever and then some." I look deep into her soul. I squeeze her hand and feel warmth, even though we're just bloodless, fleshless thoughts and memories. I tell her, "I'm so happy you didn't survive." "That's the sweetest thing you could have said." Her tears float up and away like defiant rain. She says, "If you were still alive, I'd strangle you." "I'm the luckiest dead man in the whole wide world."
She pulls me to the middle of the road where a minivan is fast approaching. Unlike the Camaro, it doesn't carry the night, nor do its livery riders see us standing here. "We are going to leave this tomb behind," my wife declares. The minivan runs us over. We get scooped up, becoming invisible passengers. The livies are singing along to some terrible song. I break the radio. "This is nice," my wife says. And it is. We ride quietly till we stop in the first town or city or lakeside cabin surrounded by deep, dark woods. My wife's hand passes through the sliding door to fly on the wind. Her head is on my shoulder. She says, "What a day." And so that was After the Rock by Chris Kelly. This next story is called The Heart Specialist by Shuvayan Mukherjee. Shuvayan Mukherjee is a writer and doctor from New Zealand. His current work explores romance, horror, and mental health, sometimes all at once. This story is in response to a prompt that read, "Write a story including the phrase, better late than never." Here is The Heart Specialist. The esteemed Dr. Maharaj was the only cardiologist at St. Agatha's Hospital. Although I met him many years after he first arrived from Kashmir, the nurses told me everyone had taken to him right away. How could they not? There was a sincerity in the way he spoke, a strength in the hand he

this hospital. Although I met him many years after he first arrived from Kashmir, the nurses told me everyone had taken to him right away. How could they not? There was a sincerity in the way he spoke, a strength in the hand he placed on your shoulder. And when a patient's heart was beyond repair, because there was no way he could save them all, he held their hand and promised to help them until the very end. Dr. Maharaj was the doctor that patients would point out to their children and say, "That doctor there, he's the kind one." Yet it was quite something to find a heart specialist who knew so little about the heart. Yes, when I first met Ravi, he was still the industrious, clueless vigor of his 40s. He used to move through the wards like a portly bowling ball. White-coated junior doctors would scatter in his wake with murmured apologies. His evenings were spent at the hospital seeing extra patients and writing clinical letters. It was ingrained in him from his medical training in India and the challenges he'd endured to become a cardiologist. There was no time to pause, no time for life. And in the process, he had become a physician of surpassing quality. Though, as I remarked to him years later, if someone spent that much time at work, you'd expect them to be pretty damn good at their job. Sometimes the mind keeps itself busy to forget what hides underneath, and I'm sure that was the case in Ravi's middle years. In all the photos from that time, he cycled between two or three different work shirts, and his mustache was bushy and untrimmed. He was never tall, and his waistline grew slowly but steadily. If he did look in the mirror, I doubt he liked what he saw. So it was no wonder his romantic confidence lay down in his boots. I was told it was shameful in his culture to reach his age unmarried. Our first encounter was when we were sharing the care of Mr. Patel. Oh, Mr. Patel was delightful. An elderly gentleman who had survived 2 heart attacks and 3 stents and was now taking a bucket load of heart pills each morning. He had come to the hospital with shortness of breath and swollen legs. I brought my medical team to see him on the ward round, only to find Ravi already at the bedside. They were deep in conversation in Hindi. "Hiren's shop sells the best chicken korma I've ever had. Just another reason why we need to get him back on his feet as soon as possible," Ravi said when he saw us, flashing a smile. I felt his eyes linger on me a little longer before he excused himself and left. I remember asking myself who this man thought he was, seeing my patient before he'd even been referred. But I quickly realized that this wasn't a power move or a way to get ahead of the game. This man truly seemed to care about the community and his patients, and, appealingly, he wasn't afraid to show it. "I've been seeing Dr. Maharaj through the private system," Mr. Patel said. "He knew this would happen eventually, that my heart would fail. Is there any hope for me, doctor? My granddaughter is expecting later this year, and I have another granddaughter graduating from dentistry school, and I do want to see the Eagles when they tour the world next year. There's so much more I want to do, I just want more time." "You do have time," I said simply, "much more than you think." That Christmas I saw Ravi again at the annual work function. Somehow, and I still believe this was the hand of fate, we were assigned to sit next to each other at the dinner table. We spoke into the night about medicine, about the limitations of health care, about the failings of the system we would pass down to our children. And then something unspoken passed between us, childless as we were, a warning that time was running out. I saw it in his eyes that night, a deep-rooted longing to be himself, a willingness to take a chance, and a promise that I could be the one. Our love was charmingly bradycardic. The rhythm steady, the beats slow. I was surprised to learn that he had never kissed anyone, let alone had sex. The first time I tried to hold his hand, he recoiled as if my hand were a viper, then embarrassed himself further by claiming that hand-holding was for teenagers. But I wore him down. By 6 months, he was leaning into me as we walked down the cobblestones, planting kisses on my cheek when he thought no one was looking. I wasn't afraid to tell him he was sexy. The strands of gray in his mustache were a turn-on, and I didn't care about how round his belly got. The only flaw was how clandestine he insisted on being. We used to go to work separately to avoid suspicion. Everyone knew the gynecologists were awful gossips.
In clinical meetings, we exchanged sordid glances at the back of the room.

0: room where no one could see. But the luxury of our stage in life was that we wanted for nothing. Candlelight dinners where puffs of lavender-scented candles wafted in the rooftop breeze. A memorable getaway to the States when we perched on a float at Pride and waved giant rainbow flags, all while wearing sunglasses to remain incognito, of course. We couldn't have Mr. Patel accidentally recognizing his cardiologist on BBC News. One day, Ravi sat me down and said his parents were coming to visit. I was overjoyed. Maybe this was our chance, an opportunity to share our love with the world. The closet door beckoned. Who better to start with than his parents? I can't tell them, he said. He shook his head. I can't. In my culture, this is shameful. Shameful? I repeated. He just looked at me in defeat. You're a grown man, I said. You're allowed to do this. I was hoping you would understand, he replied. If we just don't see each other while they're here, he took my hand, I'll make it up to you once they leave. I pulled away. No, how much longer can we do this? I'm tired of creeping around like we're doing something wrong, like our relationship doesn't mean anything. And do you think people at work haven't noticed already? Cat's out of the bag, Ravi. Let's tell your parents and enjoy this the way we deserve to. Then he said those awful words again. I can't. For the next 10 years, I saw Ravi mostly from a distance. We did our best to remain professional at work, since we shared patients all the time, and I tried not to dwell on what he was thinking when we were forced to discuss our cases. Such is the curse of working in a small hospital like St. Agatha's. I knew he saw my eyes straying down to his mustache on occasion, where I noticed the gray hairs multiplying. I said nothing when he lost a significant amount of weight over several months, though of course I pondered which exercise regimen he followed, or indeed if he was sick and hadn't thought to tell me. I even went to Pride by myself one year, sans sunglasses, and hoped that he saw me on the BBC. I saw less of him over time. He was promoted to chief medical officer for the entire hospital and shifted his cardiology practice to purely private clinics. When we did encounter each other at St. Agatha's, it was always brief and professional. We became strangers for a time, but I was sure he never married, never even dated anyone else. He knew that year of his life with me was perhaps the only time he had been himself, and that it was the closest he'd ever been to the happiness he deserved. He knew this, and that was why he waited. For reasons known only to fate, Dr. Maharaj once again came into my life at Christmas time. It wasn't at a Christmas party. I'd stopped attending those long ago, but some were altogether more poignant. Holding a bag of Indian takeaway, I pushed open the door and came face to face with him. He was holding his umbrella stiffly against the rain. He looked down at the bag. "Chicken korma," he said. I nodded, unable to get any words out. "You heard about Mr. Patel?" he said. I nodded again. "A shame. Made it into his 90s, though. Entresto, eh? Wonder drug." "You've fallen behind. There are better cardioprotective therapies now," he said, smiling. I bit back a retort about therapy. How have you been?" "I made a mistake," he said. "I've regretted it every day for 10 years. I understand if you never want to see me again, if you've moved on. But if there's still a chance for us, if there's a chance for me to be myself again, I have to try. Better late than never." "And your parents?" I said. My heart pounded in my throat. "They're dead," he replied. I don't know how a relationship blooms again after years of neglect. Once we'd grown something pure and full of life, carefully watered and treasured like the most precious thing we owned. When it was cut down at the stem, its gentle, tentative growth faltered. But I knew the roots remained, and I quickly began to feel, more fervently than before, that this was the man I loved, the man I needed most. I was even willing to forget that he'd waited for his parents to die before coming back to me. Love in our 50s felt different than it had the previous decade. We quickly settled back into old familiar patterns, yes, but Ravi's duties as chief medical officer took up much of his time. Where I had started to shed responsibility as an aging physician, he took it upon himself to bear more duties. Many a night was interrupted by a hospital emergency or some matter that needed his urgent attention, and the gray in his whiskers started to outnumber the black. He began to tell me that he missed working with patients. He was tired of this distant bird's-eye view of the hospital. Nevertheless, times were good, and we basked in the sunny freedom of a normal relationship. The days of cautious hand-holding were gone. Ravi's wealth had ballooned with his dual salaries from both the public and private sectors, and on the rare occasions he took time away from work, we jetted off to every corner of the world with first-class seats and the most extravagant hotels. We decided we were too old to attend Pride, instead watching it on the BBC, but quickly changed our minds when we saw geriatric couples, much more decrepit than us, gallivanting with the best of them. All was well, until the call came. Ravi? I saw his face fall as he put the phone down. I've been offered a job, he said. Director of cardiology at Hedwin Hospital in Kashmir. Kashmir? I said. Yes, he replied. I'll come with you. We'll keep going. We'll live the same life. We can't. It's Kashmir. We have to go back to hiding it all. A silence stretched for eternity. I'll do that for you, I said. I waited for him to pull it out, roots, stem, and all. I waited for the rhythm to end. No, he said. I can't do it again. We're not hiding who we are to fit society because we're afraid of what people think or what they might do. This is it. I want to hold your hand in public. I want to kiss you without being stared at. I want to get married and adopt a child and raise that child with you so that when we're gone, there's someone else who will share our kindness and spread it the way we do. I don't care where we go. That's all I want. I must have looked at him with the most incredulous expression, because he burst out laughing and pulled me into an embrace. His breath was warm against my neck. His mustache tickled my cheek. I won't let you go this time, he said. I can't. For all his expertise in cardiology, the esteemed Dr. Maharaj took 56 years to qualify as a specialist in the heart. Again, that was The Heart Specialist by Shivayong Mukherjee. This story is from a Readsy Prompts contest. The title is Muscle Memory, and it was shortlisted as a contest winner. The author, Elizabeth Hoban, was writing in response to the prompt, "Write a story where two characters talk around an important subject without ever mentioning it directly." So here we go, Muscle Memory. It was the kind of quiet you only notice in high-end department stores on weekday afternoons, with its low lighting, plush-carpeted floors, and overhead speakers playing a song you used to love. Most of the items were well out of Madeline's price range, but this was the store the engaged couple had chosen for their gift registry. The wedding invite was from an old college friend who was 7 months pregnant and marrying her longtime boyfriend. Madeline was excited for her friend, but only agreed to attend if she didn't have to be in the wedding party. Her friend, like anyone with a heart, of course understood. She just seemed thrilled that Madeline would be joining them on their special day. In front of a display of porcelain serving bowls, Madeline hovered one hand absently over the edge of a cream-colored dish with delicate silver trim. It was elegant and timeless, neutral, just like the card she'd picked out along with her ambivalence about attending. She'd not been to a wedding or any other formal event in forever. She selected the bowl and was about to turn down the next aisle when she saw him. Mark. It took her longer than it should have to recognize him. For starters, the beard was new. Or maybe not new, maybe just unfamiliar after so much time. His hair was shorter than she remembered, with the debut of gray at his temples. Mark was studying a box of wine glasses, brow furrowed like he was trying to solve something way more complicated than stemware. Madeline froze, heart stumbling. She ducked slightly as if crouching by a display of silver candle holders could not only hide her, but somehow erase the last decade of her life. But even before she could pivot the other way, she knew. Mark had seen her, too. There was a moment, suspended and electric, where she waited to see if he would walk away. He didn't. What the hell was Mark doing shopping in this store anyway? Mark hated shopping with a passion. A gift for a woman? Shit, She quickly reversed her stance, returned the serving bowl to where she found it. The gift could wait till another day. Her legs moved on instinct, wild and unthinking, like a newly born fawn, until she stood outside beneath the waning October sun. Her hands were trembling. Madeline knew she was being ridiculous. She didn't want to see him, not really. But she knew she had to, otherwise she'd regret being so juvenile. Last she'd heard, he was in Lisbon. They'd been married, and she had enough regrets when it came to Mark. So she stood by her car, pretending to search for her car keys in her purse, knowing they were in her jacket pocket. She played a guessing game with the items she fingered and waited for the sliding doors to open like parting stage curtains. When he came out, he carried a small rectangle box wrapped in gold paper and adorned with a white bow. He didn't look surprised to find her waiting there. Mark was still so handsome in his suit with those broad shoulders and naturally tanned skin. As he approached, he loosened his tie the way he'd done so often over their time together. She found it sexy, even just then. "Hey, Mads," he said, stopping a few feet away. The way he said her nickname, it stirred something. She didn't hate it. He was the only one who ever called her that, and it rolled off his tongue just as it had 16 years ago when they first started dating. His voice was quieter than she remembered, or maybe it was just tired, not unlike her own. "Hi." Instinctively, her arms folded across her chest, a shield across her heart, she supposed. They stood like that for a beat too long, two people stitched together by years of unraveling. "You look great. How have you been?" he said. Madeline laughed uncomfortably, adjusting her yoga outfit, aware she'd put on a few pounds over the years. She knew he was being nice. She had just come from the gym, her hair in a tousled mess atop her head, and she wasn't wearing a stitch of makeup. "Oh, stop, I look terrible. But all in all, I've been doing pretty good." She looked into his blue eyes for the first time since they'd first spotted each other. "How about you, is the question. I've heard you moved to Portugal." "Spain, and it was just a year sabbatical, teaching a polytech course at University of Barcelona. I really loved it there. Would consider retiring there, maybe someday. But I missed my motherland, mother tongue, and my mother. She's not doing well." "I'm sorry to hear that. She was always so sweet. Please tell her I said hello." Perhaps the wrapped gift was for his mother. It wasn't. Why did she care? "Mom always loved you, but you know that. It was tough on her, too. Although not even near as. Bailey died." Madeline was stymied when that escaped her mouth. Why had she just blurted it out like that? "Oh, Mads, I'm so sorry. I know how much you loved Bailey. I loved him, too. I was so angry at first, but I missed him, you know, after I'd left. I always thought, well, at least Mads has Bailey." She cut him off. "He was up there, almost 14, and labs are known for hip issues." Her estranged husband was 2 feet away, close enough that she caught a faint scent of his same familiar aftershave. Yet he may as well have still been in Spain. She wanted to run away as fast as she could, and run to him at the same time. He must have read her expression, as always. "Hey, I have a little time to kill. There's a new coffee shop just a block from here. Want to join me, for old times?"
1: Well, I don't drink coffee, remember?"
0: She smiled and rolled her eyes.
1: "Damn, that's right, of course, I remember."
0: He held up his hands as if she was pointing a gun at him.
1: "Tea, 2 bags, 2 sugars, and a drop of honey."
0: He held up the gift for a split second. She thought he was going to hand it to her.
1: "Come on, I'll just put this in my car and we can walk."
0: "I can't." But he was already headed towards his vehicle a few spaces away. "What can it hurt?" After thinking that, she realized a whole lot. It could open old wounds that hadn't even scarred yet, even after so many long, lonely years. "Ready?" And just like they'd never been apart, he took her arm in his and together they walked side by side. She'd always heard parallel talk was the best way to converse in awkward situations because you weren't forced to have eye contact, like parent and teen driving together side by side, or couples sitting side by side on a therapy couch. They fell in stride as always, his long legs slowing just a bit for her to keep up at a comfortable pace.
1: "Are you still teaching at Princeton?"
0: She had no idea what he'd been doing since the last time they'd seen each other. She didn't really want to know. It was too painful. But maybe they could have this sort of relationship when in the rare event they ran into each other again, it would be far less uncomfortable.
1: They could be acquaintances, people who knew some of the same people. That was good enough.
0: Yep, actually, I just made department chair. Mr. Manzi finally retired.
1: You mean Hansy Manzi? I had him when I was a student there. He has to be 110 by now. How he survived the hashtag Me Too movement is beyond me.
0: Private Ivy League institution, I guess. His Parkinson's got pretty bad and he actually became more pleasant to be around. So, as academia does have those bumpy rugs hard to walk on with so much shoved under them, they left him alone. Not so easy to get away with nonsense like that these days. Better yet, get tenure.
1: They continued their superficial banter until they reached the coffee shop. A bell rang when they entered. This made Madeline smile nostalgically for some reason. The place was empty aside from a well-dressed woman on a laptop by the window and a reedy teenager scrolling through his phone at the counter. Mark chose a corner booth, and he went to the counter to order their drinks.
0: Steaming mugs between them, Mark said.
1: So, are you still painting?
0: Madeline gave a small, polite smile.
1: I still dabble, but there are so many unfinished canvases I'll never be able to return to. Better yet, even look at again. It's hard to find inspiration. Her voice trailed off.
0: Madeline was beginning to believe this interlude was a mistake. It was like a slow simmer for years was trying to boil its way to the surface, and she was doing everything in her power to tamp it down, but she just made a crack in the veneer.
1: How about your science fiction novel? Ever finish that?
0: Madeline tucked a loose tendril of escaping curl behind her ear.
1: No, that fell the wayside like a lot of my dreams. He looked away momentarily.
0: She studied his angled profile for a moment. He looked sad, but trying hard to hold it together. She knew it was her turn to break the ice.
1: Has anyone ever told you your face would look good on a coin?
0: They both laughed, and it came so naturally.
1: I'll take that as a compliment.
0: After a pause, Madeline said,
1: You do look different.
0: Different how?
1: She shrugged.
0: Bearded, older.
1: He smiled, but it didn't reach his eyes.
0: Yeah, well, that'll happen.
1: No, I mean in a good way. Like you've grown, matured, very professional. Let's face it, we met as college seniors and married a few years later. We're now, what, going on 37? We're both older, but I guess you seem better, more settled.
0: Madeline knew he was clearly much more stable than she was. But she resigned herself long ago that she would never be completely happy again. She was careful to keep her tone light. If her mind went to that day 6 years ago, she'd never get out of that booth.
1: Mark broke the silence. I try every day to be the best I can be. I was selfish and hurtful, and I have never been brave enough to apologize to you. I'm so sorry.
0: She didn't ask what he was sorry for. She didn't need to.
1: I'm sorry, too. I have had time to process at least some of our mistakes, our losses. I've had more therapy than a serial killer, for fuck's sake. And I come to the same conclusion every time, too. I was selfish, even greedy. There's this part of me that feels like it's the devil's version of Gift of the Magi.
0: Looking at him just then, Madeline could see the years in him, the weight of them, the scar tissue that didn't show.
1: I get it. I sometimes wake up from a sweat-drenched nightmare calling out, clutching the air.
0: Mark raked his fingers through his dark, thick hair.
1: I keep coming back to that same question. What would we have done differently?
0: We did what all upwardly mobile couples did. We wanted a bigger house, a better neighborhood, and schools to raise kids. We followed the rules of society. Would something else have befallen us had you not gotten that professorship, or I'd gotten the art apprenticeship in France? If we'd stayed in that tiny apartment in Trenton with the cheap rent and the cockroaches smarter than we were, even after you got pregnant, just lived simpler lives in our late 20s and stayed right there, just the three of us, why couldn't I be satisfied with that?
1: Nope, I needed that goddamn house on Country Club Lane with its built-in pool.
0: Hey, stop beating yourself up. That month of house shopping, we'd made a deal. I'd give anything in the world to change my end of that deal. I barely had time to enjoy the damn pool anyway. Too busy making money so we could have a life that afforded us everything. And in the end, it got us nothing.
1: Mark's hand slammed the table and it rattled their cups and the barista glanced in their direction, concerned.
0: Mark waved it off with an apology. Then, to her surprise, he started to weep.
1: Tears rolled down his face, and he used the sleeve of his Italian linen dress shirt. "I am so sorry I just left. I ran because I was a coward. I couldn't deal with your pain because I was hurting so badly. The guilt was unbearable." Madeline felt a lump in her throat, but swallowed it back down. She hadn't seen Mark cry once throughout that whole ordeal. Not a tear shed. She was tears on tap for nearly a year. And, interestingly, here was Mark blaming himself, when in reality it was more on her. She took her estranged husband's hand in hers. "Listen, Mark, I was the one who insisted on getting a puppy. As much as I wanted to blame Bailey, he was a lab, a water dog. How could we have known? We lived near the 9th hole of a golf course. Remember the first night in the new home when we christened that hole?" "Well, when you put it that way, it sounds so very romantic." She couldn't help but laugh and roll her eyes again. All the same movements and machinations as if they'd never been apart. "Well, it was that same 9th hole that sent that damn golf ball into the pool that Bailey had no choice but to bound in after, and, well, it was inevitable he'd be followed by..." She almost said it. She almost said his little name. Just his name. But she didn't. Instead, she watched the way Mark held his cup, the way his thumb circled the rim absently, just like he used to when he was trying not to say something. Their mutual grief that never aged. Madeline wondered why the moments we want to keep, to hold dear, dwindle, yet those memories we want to forget stay with us forever, sometimes daily. They'd sat there for over an hour. Their conversation eventually meandered back to safety. Mark paid, and as always, he walked her from the coffee shop, opening the door for her, and then placing his arm along the small of her back as they made their way back to the store parking lot. Both of them moving in silence, and momentarily they were just Madeline and Mark again. At her car, her curiosity got the better of her. "So what's with the wrapped gift? Are you seeing someone?" She really wanted him to be happy, so why did she pray that he said no? Seemingly relieved at the change of subject, Mark said, "No, still single. You remember Jack from Delta Phi? He's marrying Jenny. You may remember her from your art classes." "Well, they're getting married next Saturday, and I was invited." Madeline leaned against her car door. "Well, isn't that a fine plot twist? I'm invited to that wedding, too. That's why I was in the store. I didn't even know they knew each other." "They met in grad school years later. What a coincidence." He shook his head and smiled. "Well, I hope you saved me a dance." Madeline couldn't help but giggle. "You hate dancing." To her shock, he grabbed her around the waist and pretended to reenact a tango, clumsy but adorable. "Because I suck at it, but I did pick up a few smooth moves in Spain." Still laughing, she took out her car keys, and he opened her door. Her hand moved without thinking, resting lightly on his shoulder. She could feel the tremble in him. Madeline desperately needed to remember who they once were before that day. The joy, the laughter, the dancing, a time before the greed, the country club, the pool, before their shining light went out at just 5 years old. The day they believed the world had swallowed them whole. Maybe this was the only path to healing. Like everything else in life, completely out of anyone's control, they found each other again because of someone else's love. The final story in our remaining minutes here on WHRO's Short Story Hour is called Myths by Stephanie Kay. Kay is from Ohio and was responding to a Readsy prompt that said, "Set your story in a confectionery shop." The setting is Paris, France, so please excuse my pronunciation of some French phrases. Here now is Myths. Everything assumes such an immense quality when you are a child. You are a seed amongst the trees. Waiting, waiting, waiting for the soil and the sun to open you up, to release you from the feeling of smallness. And in that smallest rests another seed, one of fear or something like it, a lack of agency and hopelessness. My parents were trees, especially my father. Every morning as he would get ready to head into the confiserie, I would sit on the edge of the tub and watch him shave. To this day I cannot feel cold without the sour, soapy smell of shaving cream filling my lungs, an association unbent by time and experience. He had this way of making everything he did seem so big, so important. And my mother, she had this way of approaching everything with a preternatural speed. She had a reputation of being the best confiseur in northern France, but her inborn modesty kept her from accepting any compliment. She broke so easily, at least that's what my father would have come to say, yet she stood the tallest despite the weather. The first 8 years of my life were relatively soundless. My parents used to rise together at the faintest hint of dawn and sip coffee, mother with a novel and father with Les Parisiennes, occasionally locking eyes as if to say, Mon Dieu, je t'aime tellement. I would watch this from the thin crack of my bedroom door and inhale their light as if to retain it forever, not knowing that it was a fruitless task, for soon after my 9th birthday there was no light left, only rough blue darkness that filled my lungs like fiberglass. My parents' confiserie was among the oldest in old Paris, inherited, as it were, from my namesake, Grand-Père Julien, my father's father. It was said that I was born in the shop, my mother heaving me out of her among the almonds and fruits and sugars. It was just the first of many family myths that I had learned to entertain and then quickly dismiss. Julien, you are part sugar. In any case, I grew up there. If I wasn't in school or at home, I was sitting at one of the few tables that lined the windows of the shop, eating raspberry gooey malves and reading. My mother spent most of her days in the kitchen, whipping and whisking and slicing, stopping only to deliver trays of fresh sweets to my father, who would arrange them in the cases with admirable precision. She might pause briefly to kiss him or to ensure that I was keeping up with my studies. All she had to do was raise a brow if I met her gaze. My father would tend to the patrons. That was what he did best. He never seemed to tire of boxing up tête-à-tête de chocolat and placing Suzettes in children's palms and chatting with the regulars over le chocolat chaud. Occasionally, he would have me help fill larger orders, paying me with another gooey mauve. He would wink at me as if to say, "Don't tell your mother." I smiled then because I thought that would be the first and only secret between us. It wasn't. I wish I could go back and erase that smile off my sticky face, as if to tell him that I wanted no part of it, any of it, the gooey mauves and his drinking and his women. Right now, imagine the sound of your most favorite song ending forever. This leads me to the second family myth. Love is always enough. Sometimes I think about what would have been different about my life had I kept believing that, instead of being a child who realized that his parents manufactured false truths right before his two trusting eyes. The first time I heard my mother weep because of my father, right now imagine the sensation of coughing up a knife. I was an inch shy of 9 and learning long division. Irony tastes no different to me than my mother's pastis du meunier, hard and black and terrifying. Which brings me to the third family myth, sugar is always sweet. I just sat at my rickety table and pressed my pencil so hard into my notebook as if to signal to them that my little world had been reduced to making sense of problems that could not be solved. Yet she continued to cry, and eventually he would leave, only to stumble home at the smallest hour of night smelling of something I wouldn't come to recognize until I was much older. Sex and regret and more sex. Sometimes I wish I could have leveraged my smallness to my advantage. When you are small, you have more power to augment your reality than you know. I would have shrunken myself into the tiniest common denominator and crept into my mother's cocons, breathing in their musky sweet smell and breathing out my parents' old light, dead and yellow and broken. Or I would have made myself small enough to rest my head on her cousins de Lyon, tiny teal cushions that could have carried me into sleep instead of leading me from it. Right now, imagine the darkest of dark things clawing at you, leaving bloody lines down your back. The back door of our kitchen led to a mezzanine de papier. Sometimes, when either their yelling or their silence became too much, I would click open the doorknob. Right now, imagine the sound your heart might make if it woke up after 1,000 years' sleep. And Madame Laurent would say, "Bonjour, Julien," in a way that my mother never did, and she would tousle my hair and show me her newest calligraphy sets. By the time I was 16, she had stopped pretending that I was a boy, but I hadn't. I think about the sweetness of Madame's mouth, and how I wish I had captured it in a confection, though I wouldn't have called it Madame's mouth, but rather love or something like it. I think about my parents' bitter tongues, and how I wish I had captured them in a confection, if only so they could know what it was like for me as a boy to be deceived and subsequently disappointed, ill. I don't know what I would have called it, though. Sometimes there are no words, just feelings. Sometimes I think about my daughter's smallness and if she ever wishes to be a tree, and how I hope she doesn't view me as a tree, because that is such a thing to live up to. Damn near indestructible and also so fragile. Right now, imagine your mother's smallest voice and how sometimes it sounds like branches cracking, but other times it sounds like nothing. Everything assumes such a small quality when you are approaching death. You are a tree among the seeds, waiting, waiting, waiting for the soil and the sun to dry you up, to release you from the feeling of immensity. And in that smallness rests another seed, one of calm or something like it, an abundance of agency and hope. So that is our story, Myths. That's all for today's edition of the WHRO Voice Short Story Hour, heard this time every Tuesday, with rebroadcasts at 7 p.m. and on Saturday at noon. 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I've been reading today from Readsy's Prompted magazine. 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
1: Hello and welcome to the WHRO Voice, where we read highlights from local regional newspapers every Monday through Sunday. Our audio reading programs are specifically designed for and primarily directed to people who are blind, visually impaired, or have other conditions preventing them from reading standard printed material. My name is Dave Cosgrove, and I'll be reading highlights in today's broadcast from the flagship newspaper dated Thursday, June 25th. The flagship is an authorized publication for members of the military services and their families. The first story is titled, Cody Stark's Jarvis Beats Amelia, Norfolk Naval Shipyard's IT AI Help Assistant. And the story is by Troy Miller from the Norfolk Naval Shipyard, and it's dated June the 11th. In the blockbuster Marvel Comics movies, billionaire Tony Stark doesn't waste his time running basic diagnostic tests, troubleshooting network errors, or resetting his own passwords. He asks his artificial intelligence assistant, Jarvis, to handle the routine tasks so he can focus his energy on building the Iron Man suit. At Norfolk Naval Shipyard, our shipbuilders, engineers, and support staff have an equally monumental task, repairing and modernizing the U.S. Navy's warships. 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She noted that the biggest pain point of the old system was fragmentation and limited hours that didn't match the shipyard's 24-hour industrial cycle. 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The biggest shift for employees is the introduction of Amelia, the Navy's virtual AI agent. 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When an employee calls the NESD line, they won't hear press 0 for an operator. Instead, they will interact directly with Amelia. If the AI can provide a fix, like automated password reset, the issue is resolved instantly without human intervention. If not, Amelia generates a ticket and routes it to the local NILCO shipyard IT team. Because Amelia relies on voice and text recognition, Hernandez advised users to be as specific as possible. Quote, instead of saying my computer is broken, say, I am receiving an invalid certificate error in Microsoft Edge, she suggested, adding that employees should always have their asset tag, their building number, and their 10-digit DOD ID number located on the back of their CIC ready before calling. While adjusting to an AI agent can be a cultural shift, the strategic benefit to the shipyard is massive. Customer support branch manager Renee Martin emphasized that offloading routine tickets is essential for fleet readiness. Quote, we know change can be frustrating and we know you value the familiarity of your local help desk, said Martin. But to keep up with the demands of modernizing our fleet, we need an IT support system as robust as the ships we build and repair. NESD is your rapid response team for the basics, which empowers our local shipyard IT specialists to be your elite, hands-on problem solvers on the waterfront. Martin praised the massive logistical and cultural orchestration Hernandez and her team have pulled off. Quote, Janine isn't just installing a new IT system. She is fundamentally rewiring how Norfolk Naval Shipyard operates without ever hitting the pause button on ship repairs, Martin said. The official transition happened on May 28, 2026. On that date, the legacy C-109 IT service portal stopped accepting new trouble tickets, and all new requests went through NESD. Employees had a 90-day read-only period to review old tickets, but Shipyard IT will ensure any unresolved legacy tickets are transferred and handled as needed. Despite the new AI interface, Hernandez wants the workforce to know that their local support isn't vanishing. Quote, if there is one thing we want the shipyard workforce to take away from this transition, it is this. Norfolk Naval Shipyard IT's department is not going anywhere, Hernandez stressed. NESD is simply changing our front door, the way you make that initial contact to report an issue. But once that ticket is generated and routed past the initial AI intake, your local code 109 team is still the group rolling up our sleeves to fix your hardware. Just as Tony Stark relied on his AI to keep the Arbor flying, Shipyard is leveraging Amelia and the NESD to maintain a high operational tempo. By letting the Navy Enterprise Service Desk handle the digital front door, America's Shipyard can stay better focused on its ultimate mission, getting ships back to the fleet. Our next story is about a submarine that was lost during the Second World War. And the title is Wreck Site Identified as USS Herring, SS-233. And this story is courtesy of the Naval History and Heritage Command, and is from Washington, D.C. Naval History and Heritage Command confirmed the identity of the wreck site of the USS Herring, SS-233, World War II submarine, lost off the coast of Matsuo Island, Japan on June 1, 2026. Using data collected and provided by the Russian Geographic Society and analyzed by two U.S. volunteer researchers and one Japanese researcher, NHHC's Underwater Archaeology Branch confirmed the wreck site as the final resting place of the USS Herring, SS-233, which was believed lost at sea on June 1, 1944. Resting at a depth of over 300 feet, the vessel sits upright on its keel and maintains a high degree of integrity. The submarine displays battle damage around the conning tower and evidence of grounding at her bow, correlating with the historical record. Herring was launched on January 15, 1942, at Portsmouth Naval Shipyard and commissioned on May 4, 1942. Before her loss in 1944, she completed 8 war patrols in the Atlantic and Pacific theaters during World War II and is credited with sinking 7 enemy ships, including 4 Japanese cargo ships, during her final patrol. She was awarded the European African Middle Eastern Campaign Medal with 2 battle stars, the Asiatic Pacific Campaign Medal with 3 battle stars, and the World War II Victory Medal. Herring was last seen during the evening of May 31, 1944, by USS Barb, SS-220, when the submarines met to delineate patrol areas off the Kurile Islands. In the early morning of June 1, 1944, Barb's crew recorded the sound of distant depth charges exploding and took it as evidence of an attack associated with Herring. During this time, Herring attacked and sank Akiya Maru and Haiburi Maru. Later, Japanese shore batteries reported sighting and firing upon a submarine that had grounded near the site of the 2 sinkings. Records indicate batteries scored 2 direct hits on the conning tower as the submarine backed away in the fog. Evidence of both the grounding and the conning tower hits are visible on Herring's surviving wreckage. Herring was presumed lost when she failed to report to Midway on July 13, 1944. A joint expedition between RGS and the Russian military in 2017 reported the discovery of a submarine wreck in the area and initially reported it as Herring based on its location and appearance. In 2022, a subsequent joint expedition returned to the wreck to document its status and honor the lost crew. A commemorative plaque was placed on the site during this expedition. The wreck of the USS Herring, SS-233, is a U.S. sunken military craft protected by U.S. law and under the jurisdiction of the Department of the Navy. While non-intrusive activities such as remote sensing documentation conducted on U.S. Navy sunken military craft are allowed, any activity that may disturb a sunken military craft must be coordinated with NHHC and, if appropriate, authorized through the relevant permitting program. Most importantly, the wreck represents the final resting place of sailors who gave their lives in defense of the nation and should be respected by all parties as a war grave. Our next story is titled U.S. Second Fleet and International Partners Commence Fleet Exercise 250. And this story is courtesy of the story commander of the U.S. Second Fleet, and it's from Norfolk, Virginia. Ships from 17 allied and partner nations arrived to Naval Station Norfolk in preparation for Fleet Exercise, Fleet Ex 250, June 14th and 15th. Beginning on June 16th, the multinational maritime exercise commenced for the first time in Hampton Roads and in the Atlantic Ocean. A special reception aboard Wasp-class amphibious assault ship USS Iwo Jima USS Iwo Jima LHD-7 served as a welcome event for Fleet X-250. The large-scale exercise is designed to enhance interoperability and test the integrated forces in a dynamic, multi-domain training environment. Fleet X-250 will bring together 31 warships, multinational aircraft, and their crews to conduct a series of structured training events at sea. The exercise will focus on a full spectrum of naval warfare, including anti-air, anti-submarine, and amphibious operations, culminating in a scenario-driven free play event against a dynamic adversary. The primary goal is to build cohesiveness, validate tactical procedures, strengthen the collective capabilities of the participating forces in a structured combat environment. Fleet exercise is a tremendous opportunity to bring together a powerful multinational force, said Vice Admiral Doug Perry, commander of the U.S. Second Fleet. Training and operating as an integrated team sharpens our competitive edge and demonstrates our shared commitment to maritime security and stability in the Atlantic. The exercise is divided into two main phases. First, harbor phase, June 16th to the 21st. Participating forces will assemble at Naval Station Norfolk for final planning, pre-sail briefings, and integration. And second, at-sea execution, June 22nd to the 29th. Ships will get underway to conduct a series of training serials, fleet formation photo exercises, and a final free play battle problem. Fleet X-250 runs concurrently with several public events in Norfolk, including the 50th annual Norfolk Harbor Fest, Virginia Sail 250, and Norfolk Fleet Week. These events will feature public tours of visiting warships and international tall ships alongside a grand parade of sail, offering the public a unique opportunity to engage with sailors and mariners from around the world. Participating nations in Fleet X-250 include Belgium, Brazil. Participating nations in Fleet X-250 include Belgium, Brazil, Canada, Cameroon, Cyprus, Denmark, France, Germany, Mexico, Morocco, Netherlands, Norway, Peru, Senegal, Spain, Turkey, United Kingdom, and the United States. Following the exercise, many participating units, joined by the historical call ships, will sail to New York City to take part in the 7th and International Naval Review 250 from July 3rd to the 8th. While FleetX 250, quote, while FleetX 250 provides critical at-sea training that enhances our combined capabilities, it also sets the stage for a historic celebration at the International Naval Review in New York City, said Perry. The interoperability we forge here in Hampton Roads ensures that when this magnificent multinational fleet arrives to commemorate our nation's 250th anniversary, it will stand as a powerful symbol of enduring global partnerships and our shared commitment to the seas. U.S. Second Fleet, reestablished in 2018 in response to the changing global security environment, develops and employs maritime-ready forces to fight across multiple domains in the Atlantic and Arctic in order to ensure access, deter aggression, and defend U.S. allied and partner interests. Next story is titled, Carrier Strike Group 2 Hosts a Change of Command. And this story is courtesy of the USS Dwight D. Eisenhower, CVN 69, from Norfolk, Virginia. Carrier Strike Group 2, CSG 2, conducted a change of command ceremony aboard the flagship USS Dwight D. Eisenhower, CVN 69, on June 15th. Rear Admiral P. Scott Miller relieved Rear Admiral Dusty Rhodes as the commander of CSG 2 after serving in the role since May of 2025. Rhodes took command of the strike group to drive the completion of Ike's fiscal year 25 planned incremental availability and continue the strike group's preparation for deployment in 2027. Quote, serving as commander, Carrier Strike Group 2 has been an extraordinary privilege, said Rhodes. Throughout my time with this exceptional team, I witnessed firsthand the resilience and unwavering commitment of our sailors, civilians, and our families as we navigated the challenges of a lengthy shipyard period and successfully returned to operational readiness. As the strike group enters a demanding workup cycle in preparation for deployment in early 2027, I am confident in their ability to meet every challenge and continue the legacy of excellence. It has been a true honor to serve alongside this remarkable team. A native of Larchmont, New York, Rhodes graduated from the U.S. Naval Academy in 1995 with a degree in ocean engineering. His history of command at sea includes Strike Fighter Squadron VFA 81 and Carrier Air Wing CVW-3. Rhodes has flown over 3,500 FA 18 flight hours, 820 arrested landings, and 100 combat missions. He graduated from Top Gun and served as the air-to-air subject matter expert at Strike Fighter Weapons School Pacific. Ashore, his most recent assignment included branch head, carrier strike aircraft, and weapons for the Air Warfare Division, N-98, on the Chief of Naval Operations staff, and was the executive assistant to the Chief of Naval Operations. His previous flag tour was as Deputy Director of Operations, National Joint Operations, and Intelligence Center, Joint Staff, J-3. As Miller took command, he addressed his staff. Quote, it is a privilege to assume command of Carrier Strike Group 2 at such a critical point in the strike group's readiness cycle, said Miller. This team has made tremendous progress, and I look forward to building on that momentum as we continue training and making preparations for deployment. Building on the strong foundation established by Rear Admiral Rhodes, I look forward to continuing on our focus on warfighting readiness, We are charged with generating and sustaining readiness and, when necessary, executing as ordered. Miller graduated from the U.S. Naval Academy in 1994 with a degree in computer science. His history of command at sea includes USS Carl Vinson, CVN 70, USS New Orleans, LPD 18, and Strike Fighter Squadron, VFA 192. Ashore, his most recent assignments included Branchhead, Aircraft Carrier Requirements, N98, on the Chief of Naval Operations Staff. His previous flag tour was as Deputy Commander, U.S. 6th Fleet, in Naples, Italy. Miller additionally authored the Secretary of Defense Global Force Management Implementation Guidance, a document that provides the Joint Staff and Combatant Commands with the necessary framework for global force posture. The flagship of CSG-2 is the Nimitz-class aircraft carrier USS Dwight D. Eisenhower, CVN 69. Other units assigned include 9 squadrons from Carrier Air Wing CVW-3, Arleigh Burke-class guided missile destroyer USS Lassen, DDG-82, and Arleigh Burke-class guided missile destroyer U.S. Ramage, DDG-81, Kearney, DDG-64, USS Nitsky, DDG-94, and USS Farragut, DDG-99, from Destroyer Squadron Desron 28. Lastly, I'll read through our last story as time permits. The title is Torpedo Destroyers, the Great War, and the Dawn of Independent Duty Corpsmen. And it's by Andrei B. Sobolinsky. He's a historian with the U.S. Naval Bureau of Medicine and Surgery. On the night of April 17, 1918, the American cargo steamer SS Florence H. lay at anchor in Quiberon Bay off the coast of Brittany, France. Then it caught fire. A fire on any ship is bad, but it's worse when its cargo hold is full of 3,500 tons of smokeless powder. With the appearance of the first flames, its frantic crew desperately tried to hurl crates of the powder overboard, but it was too late. Within a mere matter of minutes, the ship erupted into a cataclysmic explosion, leaving a half-mile radius of burning wreckage and detonating debris in the water. Sailors aboard the neighboring ships witnessed the inferno, sprang into action, scanning the burning wreckage for any signs of life.

matter of minutes, the ship erupted into a cataclysmic explosion, leaving a half-mile radius of burning wreckage and detonating debris in the water. Sailors aboard the neighboring ships witnessed the inferno, sprang into action, scanning the burning wreckage for any signs of life. Among those first responders were three hospital corpsmen, pharmacist mate First Class Henry Lavaz from the USS Whipple, pharmacist mate First Class Louis Zeller from the USS Cristobal, and pharmacist mate Second Class George Manley from the USS Sultana. Each dove into the waters, braving the darkness and swimming around the detonating debris to rescue badly burned and mangled sailors. Although 45 lives were lost that night, these corpsmen helped rescue 32 others. For their efforts, Lavaz, Manley, and Zeller were each awarded the Navy Cross, marking the first time independent duty corpsmen, IDCs, received the nation's second highest military decoration. The years, IDCs have become indispensable medical providers, serving aboard surface ships, submarines, as well as in dive lockers and special operations units. They ensure operational readiness by delivering critical care when there is no physician around. As their name implies, they are often the sole frontline caregiver with isolated units in austere environments. The IDC emerged as a necessity during a period of expansion when the U.S. Navy was becoming a global sea power. This expansion placed a greater onus on shipboard physicians who could not be everywhere at once. In January 1909, past Assistant Surgeon R.R. Richardson of the U.S.'s Albany, CL-23, urged that hospital stewards, early senior corpsmen equivalent to the grade of E-7, be placed in charge of medical departments aboard torpedo destroyers like USS Perry, DDD-11, where they were to, quote, instruct the crew in first aid, resuscitation of the apparently drowned, keep a rough medical journal, and the proper necessary forms and returns. Other physicians with the fleet saw corpsmen as potential physician extenders. The very same year, Assistant Surgeon James Duhigg, the Pacific Torpedo Flotilla medical officer, suggested that, quote, a hospital apprentice be assigned to each torpedo boat and one hospital steward be retained to assist in paperwork. Duhigg justified his position by stating, quote, it is believed that this number of hospital corpsmen is not excessive, considering that there are about 900 men on 13 different boats, which necessarily increases the difficulty of caring for the sick and injured on this type of vessel. With this arrangement, much greater efficiency can be maintained and complete with accurate medical records kept. Question, the ability to provide medical coverage across the fleet was a significant challenge for the Navy of 1909. Out of the 221 Navy physicians on active duty in January 1909, 124 were assigned to take care of the crews of more than 290 commissioned ships, ranging in size from battleships, armored cruisers, and torpedo destroyers to gunboats, yachts, and tugs. In 1909, three junior physicians alone were required to oversee the medical care for 14 active torpedo destroyers and 18 torpedo boats across three flotillas. This imbalance necessitated the new responsibilities for skilled enlisted personnel, and for this, the Navy initially turned to its hospital stewards, then the most senior grade in the hospital corps. 1909, hospital stewards Alfred Bennett from the USS Perry, Orville Driver from the USS Lawrence, Lucian Kelly from the USS Decatur, and Clement Duchesne from the USS McDonnell reported aboard these ships as some of the first surface IDCs. Although there was no fanfare and their personal records make little or no mention of their roles, their contributions were impactful. As Rear Admiral Presley Rixley, the Naval Surgeon General, acknowledged in a 1910 report, quote,

0: It is gratifying to report that the department's plan of assigning a hospital steward to each of the large destroyers has been a success, and the experience so far indicates that these men are doing good work and have demonstrated their usefulness as part of the complement. Today's IDCs still stand watch as the absolute edge of operational reality, whether managing an outbreak aboard a destroyer, performing emergency trauma care on a fast attack submarine, or treating casualties on a remote battlefield. They remain the ultimate lifeline for those in harm's way. And well over a century after the first hospital steward stepped aboard the Navy's earliest destroyers, the mandate of the independent duty corpsman remains unchanged. In the isolation that comes with being forward deployed and the chaos of the front lines, they are the guardians, shielding their crews and units from the dark, ensuring their readiness of the force, and quietly building on an extraordinary legacy of valor, dedication, and service. You have been listening to local news highlights from the flagship on the WHRO Voice. The flagship is an authorized publication for members of the military services and their families. 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Our audio reading programs are specifically designed for and primarily directed to people who are blind, visually impaired, or have other conditions preventing them from reading standard printed material. Financial support comes from the Virginia Department of the Blind and Vision Impaired, and through the generosity of individual donors and members of WHRO. Coming up next, more local and regional programs from the WHRO Voice. My name is Dave Cosgrove, and I am a U.S. Navy Submarine Service veteran. Thank you for joining.
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2: 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Os comiendo a

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1: Hello, and welcome to the WHRO Voice, where we will be reading local, regional, and national highlights from the Virginian Pilot dated Tuesday, June 30th, 2026. Our audio reading programs are specifically designed for and primarily directed to people who are blind, visually impaired, or have other conditions preventing them from reading standard printed material. Our readers are volunteers. My name is Bill Gregory. My reading partner is
2: Kay Dahl.
1: Good day, Kay.
2: Good day. And today is supposed to be pretty nice. A high of 85, but then it starts getting very hot. Wednesday, high of 93. Thursday, high of 96. Friday, high of 100, which they're predicting. And then Saturday, high of 101, with maybe some thunderstorms. Then Sunday, still hot, a high of 97. So, of course, Friday is going to be a state and federal holiday, so probably won't get mail on Friday, since 4th of July lands on a Saturday. But it's going to be hot 4th of July.
1: It conjures up images of frying eggs on the sidewalk.
2: That's right. Oh, heavens. Well, we'll live through it, won't we?
1: Yes.
2: Okay, turning to the front page, top of the page, we have an article. It's headlined, Crawl to Freedom. It's about sea turtles. And this is Dateline, Virginia Beach. A crowd of North End beachgoers hurried to the water's edge at 47th Street on Thursday afternoon as an aquarium team released a rehabilitated loggerhead turtle. Wearing blue shirts and gloves, two team members lifted the animal out of a plastic bin they had carried to the shoreline. They lowered it onto the wet sand and stepped back. The turtle began to army crawl toward the lapping waves and within a minute disappeared in the calm surf. The Virginia Aquarium's Standing Response Team, or Stranding Response Team, is staying busy this summer with loggerhead and Kemp's Ridley turtles getting hooked on recreational fishing lines, according to aquarium spokesperson Christina Hedgepeth. Turning the page, we'll continue on the about the turtles. Our team, this is a quote, our team has coined this time of year with the name Hooked Sea Turtle Season, as it is a recurring trend as the water and weather warms and there are more fishers and more sea turtles in our waters, she wrote in an email. A quick trip to the aquarium's conservation center and they're back in action. Often in these cases, our team will admit these turtles, remove the hook, and the turtles will be cleaned for immediate release the same day or shortly after, Hedgepeth said. The team responds to a high number of hooked sea turtles from April to August. This year, they've received 32 reports in Hampton Roads and have admitted 25 turtles to rehabilitation. Of those, 16 have been released. Some reports were received after the angler released the turtle, which the team does not recommend because of the potential for further injury. Other times, the angler was not able to recover the turtle because it broke the line or dislodged the gear and swam off, according to Aaron Bates, Stranding Response Rehabilitation Manager. This year's numbers are in line with previous year's averages, according to Hedgepeth. Virginia Aquarium partners with four fishing piers to rescue hooked turtles, including the pier on 15th Street and in Sandbridge in Virginia Beach, as well as Norfolk's Ocean View and Hampton's Buckrow Piers. Each pier has signage, recovery gear, and staff who can assist when a hooked sea turtle is reported. It's been successful at educating local anglers, minimizing harm to sea turtles, and allowing sea turtles to receive the quality medical care they need following a hook, Hedgepeth said. The team released several turtles last week at 47th Street to the joy of bathing suit-clad onlookers, many of whom jumped up from their beach chairs and ran over to watch. They snapped photos and recorded videos with their cell phones. The crowd cheered and clapped when a turtle finally reached the water's edge. The release location is based on the sea turtle's size, and if truck access is needed to carry it closer to the water, Bates said. Large loggerheads can weigh more than 100 pounds. For smaller turtles, the team looks for easy access and parking. The north end is preferred, where it's quieter and less busy, she said. Aquarium members vote to name hooked turtles based on a theme. This season is famous artist names, including Monet, O'Keeffe, Dali, Wiwee, Picasso, Degas, Rodin, and Airbus, among others. So what should you do if you hook a sea turtle on a fishing line from a pier? The aquarium recommends first informing pier staff so they can help retrieve the turtle. Do not cut the line until the turtle is secure on land. If pier staff are not available, use a net to pull it up onto the pier or walk it to shore. Once the turtle is secured on land, cut the line 2 feet from the hook and cover the turtle with a towel to protect it from the sun. Then call Stranding Response at 757-385-7575. Well, I've learned a lot about turtles now.
1: Indeed. Tony Brown, 1933 to 2026. He talked about the truth. Retired Hampton University dean, journalist, and civil rights advocate rubbed elbows with some big-time stars. This by New York Times writer Joseph Berger. Tony Brown, the pioneering host and producer of Tony Brown Journal, a long-running public affairs TV show aimed at black audiences that was notable for its candid and often contentious discussions about race and other politically charged issues, died June 17th at his home in Newport News. He was 93 years old. Brown's death from coronary heart disease was announced Friday on his Facebook page. The influential talk show host, journalist, and entrepreneur moved to Hampton Roads in 2004 to become the first dean of Hampton University's Scripps Howard School of Journalism and Communications. For Virginia Pilot, the Virginia Pilot reported Brown was stepping into a program plagued by turmoil. The university announced the addition of Brown to its journalism school less than a week after the departure of the program's former chairman, who resigned due to disagreements with the university, then-president William Harvey. At the time, Brown told the Pilot, "I don't have any fear, I don't share any fear, don't have any doubts about the backing of Dr. Harvey." When he arrived, the School of Journalism and Communications was in a state of disarray. Harvey said of Brown on his impact on the university. Not only has he sorted out the rough patches, but he has taken it to new heights. As a professor, Brown participated in community forums, and in the fall of 2006, he gave the first in a series of lectures on leadership at Tidewater Community College. He retired from Hampton University in 2009 at age 76 and was honored with the title of Dean Emeritus. Despite having never met Brown, Julia Wilson, the current dean of Hampton University's journalism program, said he changed her life. After she was introduced to Tony Brown's journal in college, she switched her major to journalism. I admired the fact that he was really asking questions and standing up for black experience in the media. He was just so inspiring. He talked about truth, having the courage to tell the truth, and he elevated our whole experience as black journalists with dignity and excellence, Wilson said. Brown was born in Charleston, West Virginia, the youngest of five children. He enlisted in the Army in 1953 and studied at Wayne State University in Detroit, receiving a bachelor's degree in sociology in 1959 and later a master's degree in psychiatric social work. By the time his PBS show went off the air in 2008, Brown estimated that over nearly four decades, he had interviewed more than 1,000 guests, including Lena Horne, Jesse Jackson, Angela Davis, Bill Cosby, and Sammy Davis Jr. While he had no favorites, he said he singled out an exchange with Horne that not only captured the frankness of his program that his program encouraged, but also hinted at his broadcasting mission. He recalled asking the well-known singer why she had married a white man, composer-conductor Lenny Hayden, and her reply was, "I was not a woman. I was not woman enough at that time to marry a black man. As a woman, I should have been looking at myself first." An intense and impeccably dressed former social worker with hardscrabble West Virginia roots who was blessed with a silken baritone, Brown acknowledged that he made programming decisions on the basis of one thing: will it help black people? He told the Congressional Black Caucus at a hearing in 1972 that the exclusion of black people from executive jobs in the media had led to a totally brainwashed black population, drilled to think like whites, resulting in a general disrespect and misunderstanding by whites about blacks and blacks about themselves. To remedy the situation, he urged that public broadcasting stations assemble staffs that resembled the ethnic makeup of their audiences. 2 years earlier, after a brief stint at Detroit public TV station WTVS, Brown had moved to New York City to become the executive producer and host of an award-winning monthly public TV show called Black Journal. Brown's bluntness and flair for broadcasting enhanced the ratings, and soon it had a weekly slot on the schedule. An interview with Davis offered an example of the uncommon insights that viewers came to expect. The entertainer, known for his chumminess with white celebrities like Frank Sinatra and other members of the Rat Pack, shared stories of racism he had experienced in the Army and on the road where hotels refused to put him up for the night. He also expressed regret for working so hard at emulating white stars. By 1995, 5 million viewers were tuning in each week to the program, which had been renamed after its host. Brown's provocative show was not universally well received. A 1971 episode on the prison experiences of Davis and the Soledad brothers, three black inmates in a facility in Soledad, California, who were accused of killing a guard, was criticized by New York Times TV critic John J. O'Connor, who cited a failure to present counterpoints from white officials or prison guards and an assumption that all black inmates were political prisoners. That may be the longest sentence I've ever read. O'Connor also criticized an episode on the roots of white racism in Christianity, in which one speaker contended that Jesus was black and another claimed that there were no white Madonnas in European churches until the 16th or 17th centuries. Brown countered that his intention was to show positive images of black people rather than images that fed into white stereotypes of the black community. When the public television station WNET planned to switch a Swedish documentary that portrayed a Harlem overpopulated with prostitutes, drug peddlers, and street hustlers, brown organized civic groups and black station employees in protest, arguing that a bigoted sector of white America will have its prejudices frozen in place and reinforced. The documentary was pulled from the schedule. Another Times TV critic, Jack Gould, suggested that the show's value lay in educating whites about the black perspective. And Brown responded angrily, "Racism is a big, powerful white establishment newspaper setting up a white television god system interpreting to black people what they have seen on a program produced for blacks, by blacks, and about blacks," he wrote in a letter published in the Times in 1970. Over time, Brown and his program mellowed, and many years later, O'Connor admonished him again, but this time with the opposite standpoint, saying that Brown's show had shifted from being militant and abrasive to being a black version of The Tonight Show, starring Johnny Carson. By 1982, Brown was giving President Ronald Reagan a platform to trumpet the number of black men and women in his administration. In an interview the same year, Brown seemed pleased that the program had 3 white viewers for every black viewer, and by 1991 he revealed that he had joined the Republican Party because he had supported its basic concept of market economy and self-help, while Democrats had a philosophy of dependence on government. Brown told the Times in 1995, "A mentality of affirmative action and civil rights is not going to get you anywhere in the 21st century. If you only believe that you're going to be a leader in the world if white people are going to have a preference program for you, brother, you just get out of your cotton-picking clothes, because that's what you're going to be doing." In line with his advocacy of self-reliant black capitalism, he set up a council in 1985 that encouraged African Americans to patronize merchants of their own race. Eventually, he began publishing self-help books, among them Empower the People, a 7-step plan to overthrow the conspiracy that is stealing your money and freedom. That was in 1998. And What Mama Taught Me, the 7 Core Values of Life. And that was published in 2003. Recalling the monochromatic makeup of TV when he began his career, he said, "I never dreamed I'd work in television."
2: Another article on the front page. It's about the Virginia budget. This is headlined, "Virginia Has Final Budget." It's written by Kate Setzer, who's a staff writer. This is Dateline Richmond. The General Assembly voted Monday to approve Governor Abigail Spanberger's proposed amendments to the budget. Those line items amendments included delaying a ban on carrying assault weapons in public and standardizing language for who qualifies as a family member under paid sick and family and medical leave. The means Virginia officially has a budget for the next 2 years, just ahead of the June 30 deadline when the existing budget expires. Spanberger sent the budget bill back to the legislature Friday with 14 amendments. Here's what they entail. First, about sick leave. Virginia employers have to begin offering paid sick leave beginning July 1, 2027. Separately, the legislature also passed a law that would create a paid family and medical leave insurance program that would guarantee workers up to 12 weeks of partially paid leave. The definitions of family members included in the two laws previously did not match. With Spanberger's amendments, family members for both pieces of legislation include children, grandchildren, parents, siblings, spouses, domestic partners, and anyone who lives in someone's home who is dependent on their care. The next one is possession of guns in public areas. Spanberger's amendments delay a ban on carrying firearms in public areas until July 1, 2027. That's because the language doesn't match the definition used in a separate ban on the purchase and sale of firearms classified as assault weapons. Then provide additional costs for voter referendums. Last year and again this year, the General Assembly voted to pass resolutions that would amend the state's constitution to enshrine reproductive rights, same-sex marriage, and automatic restoration of voting rights for people who had completed felony sentences. Those measures will be on the ballot in November, and voters will decide whether to adopt the amendments. Spanberger included another $680,000 to the Department of Elections toward funding the referendums. Min Hayden Research. Environmental advocates were critical of the budget as it passed out of the legislature last week for eliminating $2 billion over the biennial that would go towards studying the menhaden population in the Chesapeake Bay. Spanberger put that funding back in the budget. Then, sickle cell treatment. One of Spanberger's amendments includes language authorizing the Department of Medical Assistance Services, which administers the state's Medicaid program, to participate in a federal cell and gene therapy access problem model program for sickle cell disease treatment. Then personal care rate increase. Spanberger included an amendment that would increase the rates for home care workers. The previous version also included a salary increase that would take effect in 2028. The amendment makes it so that 4% raises for people who provide personal care, respite, and companion services for people with disabilities will kick in beginning January 1, 2027. Another 3.9% raise will take effect January 1 of 2028. Then water supply planning. One amendment requires new data centers in the Eastern Virginia Groundwater Management Area, which includes Hampton Roads, to demonstrate to the Department of Environmental Quality they're making adequate efforts to conserve water. The amendment passed 28-10, but some legislators said it marked a significant step down from water conservation efforts passed.

0: right to the Department of Environmental Quality, they're making adequate efforts to conserve water. The amendment passed 28-10, but some legislators said it marked a significant step down from water conservation efforts passed in the initial budget. Initially, data centers in the management area and in areas where there are water scarcity concerns would have been prevented from using directive cooling, a mechanism that uses water to cool data center systems. It's very energy efficient, but a lot of water is lost in the evaporation process. Spanberger's amendment allows data centers to use the tactic in conjunction with other cooling strategies. This was one of the most significant conservation methods or measures that we got in the conference report, said Senator Richard Stewart, who is a Republican from King George, during a floor debate Monday. Stewart was one of the no votes. Quote, we couldn't get anything on electricity. We couldn't get anything on noise. We got promises to do something in the future. And now they want to take this away from us. Then RGGI utility credits. Virginia is rejoining the Regional Greenhouse Gas Initiative, whereby energy producers like Dominion buy through an auction a limited number of credits that allow them to emit only a certain amount of carbon dioxide. The profits from those auction sales go toward flood prevention, energy efficiency projects for low-income households, and rebates to customers designed to offset additional energy cost. Spanberger included a budget amendment that expands access to that rebate to customers served by rural electric cooperatives. Another amendment makes technical adjustments to language on the new data center consumption tax. Then facial coverings for law enforcement officers. The General Assembly previously passed legislation that prevents members of law enforcement from wearing facial coverings that conceal their identities, a tactic frequently used by federal immigration and customs enforcement officers. Spanberger's amendment carves out an exception for law enforcement officers working undercover. And then firefighter cancer screening grant program. Spanberger included $4 million over the biennial for a new grant program that localities can use to provide cancer screenings for career firefighters. And then digital services. The governor also included $5 million to start a digital services team for state agencies that would help with technical challenges. And finally, Oak Hill Farm. One amendment authorizes the Department of Conservation and Recreation to purchase Oak Hill in Loudoun County, the home of the fifth U.S. President, James Monroe, to turn into a state park.
1: Just before we read the final article on the front page, I was handed this note that is just in from NPR News. Supreme Court upholds ban on transgender athletes participating in women's and girls' sports. The Supreme Court once again leaped into the culture wars on Tuesday, ruling that states may ban transgender girls from participating in sports at publicly funded schools. Justice Brett Kavanaugh, who has long coached his daughter's

0: and other girls' basketball teams at school, wrote the court's majority opinion. The court decision follows last year's ruling, which upheld state laws that make it illegal for doctors and other health professionals to provide gender-affirming care for minors. Since then, a total of 25 states have criminalized or banned gender-affirming care for minors, and in some states, bills have been introduced to ban gender-affirming care for adults, too. At the heart of Tuesday's case is Title IX, the landmark civil rights law that bars sex-based discrimination in education programs that receive federal money. Enacted in 1972, the law has revolutionized women's sports by requiring equal treatment for male and female athletes, including proportional scholarship funding and equal facilities. But in recent years, 27 states have barred trans women and girls from participating in high school sports, or in girls' sports. The issue has become the newest flashpoint in both politics and law, especially after 2024, when a Trump presidential campaign aired attack ads on the subject more than 15,000 times, putting Democrats on the defensive. Supporters of the ban on trans athletes say the laws are needed to prevent athletes whose assigned sex at birth was male from having an unfair advantage in women's sports. Opponents of the transgender ban say they discriminate based on sex in violation of both federal law and the law Constitution's guarantee to equal protection of the law. And for athletes at every level, the issue is deeply personal, with tennis greats Billie Jean King and Martina Navratilova on opposing sides, for example, along with hundreds of other high-profile athletes. On Tuesday, the Supreme Court tried to thread the needle, ruling that since Title IX explicitly allows sex-segregated athletic teams, states are free to limit team players to their sex at birth. So that's from NPR News. The final article on the front page is entitled Suffolk, ICE Office Would Require Counsel's OK. It's written by staff writer Emma Rose Brown, who writes, a government contractor who has been in talks to lease office space to ICE will need approval from the Suffolk City Council before making required modifications, according to city records obtained by the Virginia Pilot and Daily Press. Johnny Garcia, the owner of a defense contractor, SimIS Inc., submitted a zoning determination request to Suffolk's Community Development Department in late April, asking whether he could build a security fence around his Wilroy Road property. Garcia previously told the Virginian Pilot and Daily Press that the Department of Homeland Security wanted him to build a security fence around the parking lot to meet its lease requirements. In late April, he asked Suffolk's Department of Planning and Community Development whether the fence would be allowed. In a June 3rd determination, the City of Suffolk concluded that administrative office space for DHS would constitute a new principal office use on the property, separate from SimIS existing operations. The city wrote that the proposed office use, quote, is not permitted by right, end quote, in the property's M2 heavy industrial zoning district, and therefore requires a conditional use permit approved by the Suffolk City Council. The determination states that the proposed office use, as well as any site improvements related to this proposed office use, including the requested security fence, cannot be approved until a conditional use permit has been granted by City Council. As of Friday, Garcia had not submitted application for conditional use permit, according to the city. The development comes months after Garcia confirmed he was in discussions with the federal government about leasing office space at the property. He has repeatedly said the building would be used for administrative offices and not to detain immigrants. Earlier this year, the Suffolk City Council opposed ICE detention facilities within the city, but it did not address office space, and city officials declined to say whether council members would support a conditional use permit for that purpose. The proposal has drawn opposition from some residents who have said they do not want any ICE-related operations in Suffolk, regardless of whether they would be for detention purposes. Garcia could not be reached for comment about the status of negotiations with ICE or whether he intends to apply for the conditional use permit.
1: Turning to page 2, we have an article about the parking fees at the airport. This is headlined, Airport Parking Fees to Rise Wednesday. I guess that would be July 1. Travelers will need to pay a few more dollars to park their cars at Norfolk International Airport garages. The airport is raising the prices on daily and hourly lots when its new operating budget takes effect Wednesday. The cost to park in the daily garages is increasing from $12 to $14 a day. The hourly lot rate of $5 an hour is not changing, but the maximum daily rate in those lots is increasing from $25 to $30. Norfolk Airport Authority spokesperson Chris Jones said the increases would help the airport pay for increased operating expenses and capital improvement projects. The airport's operating expenses are paid for through revenue from on-site goods and services rather than subsidies from localities. We've made many improvements and efficiencies to control our cost, but as with any business, when your costs go up, price increases to end users may sometimes follow, Jones said. During the 2025 fiscal year, which lasted from July 24 to June 25, Jones said parking generated $28.4 million, or almost 38% of its operating revenue. The parking operating revenue for the 2027 fiscal year is expected to increase to roughly $31.7 million, according to the operating budget. Some of that excess revenue will be used on capital improvement, Jones said. The airport is in the midst of several high-profile projects, including a recently finished concourse expansion, a new airport entrance on Robin Hood Road, and a consolidated car rental facility. The daily rate is close to what other nearby airports charge for their cheapest daily lots, including Richmond, which is $15 a day for garage parking, $10 a day for a lot a half mile away. Charlotte, North Carolina, charges $14 to $18 for shuttle lots and $28 daily for garage. And Raleigh, North Carolina, between $14.50 and $34 daily, depending on the lot location.
0: How about a little dose of history?
1: Sounds
0: Virginia
1: good.
0: History specifically.
1: Yes.
0: Liberty or death? Did he say that? This is by Richmond Times-Dispatch writer Samuel B. Parker. I'm going to read portions of this rather lengthy article here, but I hope it is interesting to our listeners. Richmond, whether Patrick Henry ever actually uttered the famous phrase attributed to him, there is little doubt that the words and actions of Hanover County's renowned 18th century resident played a pivotal role in setting the American colonies on the road to revolution. In March 1775, Henry was among roughly 120 delegates of Virginia's Second Convention gathered at St. John's Episcopal Church on East Broad Street in Richmond, at the time a small town with a population of around 600 people, to defy the establishment established government of Virginia and select the colony's representatives to the newly formed Continental Congress. Henry, however, came with an even more radical agenda. Troubled by what had come to be known as the Intolerable Acts, which included the British Parliament's forced closure of Boston Harbor and a reorganization of Massachusetts under the direct control of the Crown, the 39-year-old attorney from Beaver Dam made what many felt was a reactionary proposal. It was time to arm the Virginia militia and prepare for war. Over 250 years after Henry laid out his arguments, his ideas may seem obvious, but viewing them through the lens of the Revolution's eventual success, it's easy to forget how profound they must have sounded to a group of men who derived their rights and identities from their status as Englishmen. From the heart of the continent's oldest colony, Henry was pitching treason. And he was doing so before a congregation that had only ever known loyalty to the British crown. To sever those ties was to risk economic destruction and near certain military defeat at the hands of a world superpower, David and Goliath on a global scale. But Henry knew his audience. In an impassioned speech on the fourth day of the Richmond Convention, he defended his resolutions as not only necessary but inevitable. The colonists had done all they could to peaceably resist tyranny and stave off war, he insisted. He said, "Gentlemen may cry peace, peace, but there is no peace," he stormed, bitterly denouncing King George III. He continues, "The war has already begun. Our brethren are already in the field. Why stand we here idle?" And of course, he uttered the now legendary phrase, "Give me liberty or give me death." Boosted by that fiery address and with support from political allies in George Washington and Thomas Jefferson, Henry's proposal won out by a mere 5 votes, and the delegates elected to take up a posture of defense. The rest, as they say, is history. But, as is so often the case, the truth is a bit more complicated than our apocryphal retellings tend to be. And the truth, in this case, is this. What we know of Henry's remarks that day come not from Henry himself, but from his biographer. 18 years after the orator's death, and 42 years after his speech served as a midwife to a nascent nation, William Wirt, that's spelled W-I-R-T, William Wirt, published Sketches of the Life and Character of Patrick Henry. The text contained the first written version of the speech, a posthumous reconstruction based on the recollections of several elderly men who'd been in the room, as well as acquaintances of witnesses who'd already died. In other words, Henry's speech, as we know it, was only put to paper based on memories almost half a century old, making its accuracy questionable at best. Today, scholarly debate persists as to whether Henry ever actually said, "Give me liberty or give me death." That debate includes no small amount of skepticism toward Wirt, whose work later faced criticism for falling more in the camp of hero worship than history. Wirt was even accused of outright fabrication, and Jefferson later placed Wirt's biography of Henry in the fictional section of his personal library. It's a good reminder that history can sometimes be equal parts fact and fiction, hard truth and complete myth. But whatever the case, one thing remains true. A quarter of a millennium after that upstart group of rebel farmers secured their freedom from British rule, you can still take a trip to the same church and see a deeply gifted troupe of actors reenact the speech that is said to have started it all. It almost doesn't matter what precisely Henry said on that fateful afternoon, but what we know is good enough. Whatever it was, it altered the course of human events. A lot has changed since March 1775. Henry went on to become an ardent anti-federalist and opponent of the U.S. Constitution. He feared it gave the government too much power, as well as the first governor of Virginia under American independence. He died in 1799, leaving his 67 slaves to his wife and sons. Richmond, meanwhile, replaced Williamsburg as the capital city and has bloomed into a metro area of over 1.3 million people. Remember, it had 600 people at the time of his speech. 1.3 million people. St. John's is now flanked by a proper pie and a 7-Eleven gas station just up the street that certainly wasn't there during the convention. But what was there was a group of determined individuals, huh?
1: We have I think we have a time for a short article before we go to the obituaries. This is Dateline Washington, D.C. Headline, D.C. to pay man $50,000 for Star Wars detention. The District of Columbia agreed to pay $50,000 to settle a lawsuit filed by a resident who accused police officers of illegally detaining him for following an Ohio National Guard patrol while playing Darth Vader's theme song from Star Wars on his cell phone, according to a document released Monday. Sam O'Hara and the district, four Metropolitan Police Department officers, and a guard member from Ohio over what he says was his act of protest against President Donald Trump's federal law enforcement surge in Washington. A court filing on Thursday disclosed the settlement but didn't specify any monetary terms. The amount is included in a copy of the settlement agreement that D.C. Attorney General Brian Swab's office provided to Associated Press. The $50,000 settlement includes attorney fees and cost. O'Hara is represented by the American Civil Liberties Union of the District of Columbia. And an email on Friday, an ACLU spokesperson referred to the settlement's financial terms as a significant amount that O'Hara is pleased with, but said they weren't disclosing the dollar figure to protect his privacy. O'Hara, an artist who works in the hospitality industry, agreed to drop his claims against the district and the MPD officers within 3 business days of receiving the settlement payment. The settlement isn't an admission of wrongdoing by the district, the agreement said. O'Hara's settlement with the district doesn't resolve his related claims against an Ohio National Guard member, Sergeant Devin Beck, who has asked a judge to dismiss O'Hara's claims against him. O'Hara sued the district in October, claiming police officers violated his First Amendment rights to free speech and his Fourth Amendment rights against unreasonable seizures and excessive force. O'Hara played the Imperial March theme from Star Wars on his phone as he followed several National Guard troops down a public street on September 11, 2025. One of the troops summoned police officers who stopped O'Hara and kept him handcuffed for 15 to 20 minutes before releasing him without charges, according to the lawsuit.
0: I've just been handed yet another Supreme Court ruling. This one states the Supreme Court upholds birthright citizenship on constitutional grounds. In a sharp rebuke to President Trump, the Supreme Court ruled Tuesday that the Constitution guarantees automatic birthright citizenship to virtually all children born in the United States. Chief Justice John Roberts wrote the court's 6-3 opinion. The decision firmly rejected the executive order that Trump issued on the first day of his second term. It sought to bar citizenship for babies born in the U.S. to parents who either entered the country illegally or who are living and working here legally with temporary visas. The executive order never went into effect because every lower court judge to review it concluded, in the words of one judge, that it was blatantly unconstitutional. Trump has long maintained that the Constitution does not guarantee birthright citizenship. But as Chief Justice Roberts observed, the men who wrote the 14th Amendment to the Constitution after the Civil War defined citizenship in broad terms on purpose, rejecting the views of those who wanted to limit citizenship. The resulting language of the amendment says, "All persons born or naturalized in the United States and subject to the jurisdiction thereof are citizens of the United States." Trump maintained that the provision was meant to apply only to former slaves, but wasn't, this is a quote, wasn't meant for the entire world to occupy the United States, end quote. That interpretation, however, has not been embraced by the courts or the legal norms of the country for 160 years. Indeed, Chief Justice Roberts' opinion for the court pointed out to the court's landmark ruling well over a century ago in the 1898 case of Wong Kim Ark, born in San Francisco in 1873 to Chinese immigrants. Back then, no documentation was required for immigrants entering the United States, and the parents ran a business in San Francisco until they ultimately returned to China. In 1895, their son visited his family in there, but was denied re-entry upon his return to the U.S. on grounds that he was not a citizen. He challenged that denial and won in Supreme Court. By a 6-2 vote, the justices interpreted the words "subject to the jurisdiction thereof" to mean that all children born in the U.S. were automatically granted citizenship, with three limited exceptions, only one of which exists today, for the children of foreign diplomats. The decision in the Wong Kim Ark case was so widely accepted that even in periods of great hostility to immigrants, the notion of birthright citizenship remained untouchable, so much so that in World War II, when Japanese citizens were held as enemy aliens in detention camps in the United States, their newborn children were automatically granted American citizenship because they were born on U.S. soil. In addition, Congress subsequently codified that legal understanding. So the Supreme Court is coming to the end of its session, and I think there has been an expectation for several days that we would see some fairly important decisions, and indeed, yeah, there's yet another one.
1: Right. They have been very busy.
0: Yes. Okay. Now the obituaries?
1: Now the obituaries, yep. The first one is from Chesapeake, Gail Bailey Thompson. She was 82 years old. And she passed away on June the 25th. There's a very long obituary on her. It looks like she was a teacher for many years. And her funeral service will be held at New Creation United Methodist Church, which is on Bruce Road in Chesapeake, on Wednesday, July 1 at noon. A graveside service will immediately follow at Meadowbrook Memorial and Cremation Gardens in Suffolk, with a reception afterward at the church. And if you want to know further, you can just call us and we could read the whole obituary to you.
0: Also from Chesapeake, Wilfred Dale Spruill, 87 years old, passed away on June 28th. The family will receive friends at Graham Funeral Home and Crematory on Kempsville Road in Chesapeake on Thursday, July 2nd, from 10 to 11 a.m., with a service to celebrate his life starting promptly at 11 a.m. Burial will follow at Chesapeake Memorial Gardens in Chesapeake. The family invites you to join them for a reception at the funeral home following the committal service.
1: And the next one is from North Carolina, Herbert Thomas Winslow, and he was born November 1st, 1952, and passed away Thursday, June the 25th. And he had a successful business I think he was in Hartford, North Carolina. And his funeral service celebrating his life, will be held at 1 p.m. on Wednesday, July 1st, at the Miller and Van Essendorf Funeral Home Chapel in Hertford, North Carolina. Following will be the burial at the Cedarwood Cemetery.
0: Our final obituary today is from Virginia Beach. William Myron Bill Murray passed away on June 23rd. I don't see his age here, but the photograph suggests that he was well-seasoned. He was a 46-year resident of Virginia Beach. His family will honor his life in a private graveside service. As a mourner lost to celebrate his life, his family is incredibly grateful for the outstanding care he received at Sentara Virginia Beach General Hospital. In lieu of flowers, the family and friends may donate to either the SPCA or the Salvation Army, both causes that he supported all his life.
1: Okay.
0: Shall we read some opinions?
1: Sure.
0: The staff editorial today is called Thinning Ranks. Virginia faces a critical shortage of mental health professionals. Despite commendable efforts in recent years to improve the state's mental health care system, Virginia still falls short of its goal of providing prompt, effective care when it is most needed. Mental health care is too often inadequate. Many people in crisis don't know where to turn. Building on previous progress, former Governor Glenn Youngkin's Right Help, Right Now initiative tackled some of the problems. The 988 suicide and crisis phone line, mobile crisis units, transportation services that ease burden on law enforcement programs aimed at reducing drug overdoses, these efforts and others provide some help in difficult situations. But plans for improving mental health services in the Commonwealth can only be as good as the trained, experienced professionals who carry them out. Programs fall short if there aren't enough people to make them work. And Virginia, according to a recent national report, faces catastrophic shortages in mental health workers. The report from Inseparable, a national mental health advocacy organization, says that Virginians go out of their insurance network to find help for mental health problems 6.5 times more often than for physical problems. Doing so usually means that they pay considerably more or that they simply can't afford care. The report also found that the Commonwealth has only about 22% of the psychiatric professionals it needs. The shortages are felt not only in remote rural areas or inner cities, but across Virginia, including much of Hampton Roads. Those who work in mental health know that people in crisis, or those trying to help them, too often don't know where to turn other than hospital emergency rooms. Those who seek help before a problem becomes a crisis often face long waits for an appointment. Too often, a patient's condition worsens, sometimes dangerously so, before help is available. The situation is dire in part because there is a growing demand for mental health care for anxiety, depression, suicidal thoughts, and related problems. Some of the stresses started during the pandemic and haven't improved much since. Some are related to the current economy and financial woes. Many people continue to struggle with opioids and other drugs. At the same time, ranks of mental health professionals are thinning. Burnout is a problem, causing some practitioners to reduce their caseloads or even leave the profession. Without change, things will likely get worse. A majority of mental health providers in Virginia are age 55 or older, nearing retirement age, and not enough younger people are entering the profession to replace them. It's not hard to understand why few young people choose to enter a mental health care profession. It can take considerable time and money to get the necessary education and licensing, but the pay is usually less than that for those who go into physical health areas. In Virginia, according to the Inseparable report, A psychiatrist's in-network reimbursement is typically about 87% of what a medical or surgical clinician with comparable credentials receives, and a therapist earns about 85% of a physician's assistant's pay. If mental health care is to improve significantly, Virginia must make concerted efforts on the local, regional, and state levels to attract new people and keep those who are in the profession. Recruiting, scholarships, loan repayments, and other financial incentives could help, as could agreements with other states for easier licensing. Efforts could be made to expand insurance coverage and Medicaid reimbursements for mental health care. More emphasis could be focused on people helping people before they reach a crisis. A person's mental health is inextricably related to physical health, as well as crucial for quality of life. Anxiety and depression can cause someone not to get the exercise or social interaction they need. Mental health problems can weaken the immune system and increase risks of heart disease and stroke. Virginia's leaders have acknowledged the need to improve mental health care. Encouraging more people to pursue this important work will be crucial to the effort.
1: Okay, and the other editorial is written by Monty Deal. He's the CEO of Open Harvesters Incorporated. He's a native of Reedville, where he and his wife raised their family, and he's also a retired Air Force officer. And he writes about Menhadens, and this is headlined, New Papers Menhaden Claims Not Backed by Evidence. A new paper by Brian Watts, PhD, and co-authors reports poor osprey reproduction in high salinity areas of the Chesapeake Bay and argues that reduced availability of Atlantic menhaden may be a primary driver. The paper will almost certainly be used to argue for harsh restrictions on this well-regulated fishery, but its conclusion is stronger than its evidence. The study documents an osprey problem, but it fails to conclusively link those concerns to Virginia's commercial menhaden fishery. The conclusion rests on a chain of assumptions. Poor reproduction indicates food stress. Food stress indicates reduced menhaden availability. Reduced local availability indicates broader scarcity. And any scarcity is linked to commercial fishing. Each step in that chain requires evidence. The evidence is not there. Timing is one problem. Ospreys return to the bay and begin nesting before the menhaden's purse seine fishery is active. Egg laying and early chick mortality occur before fishing activity. In 2024, when the data used in this paper was collected, menhaden arrived exceptionally late. Early season fishing did not happen. If prey was unavailable before the fishery was operating, that points to migration timing or environmental conditions, not fishery removals. Geography is another. Most study areas in the paper are not areas where the menhaden fishery operates. That is especially clear of the Maryland sites, including the Chop Tank and Patuxent, where purse seine fishing is prohibited. The fishery does not operate in the Lynnhaven, Elizabeth, Pocosin, York, Piacantic, or Mojack Bay areas. Poor osprey productivity in the areas with little or no nearby fishing cannot be attributed to the fishery. This paper builds on Watt's earlier flawed hypothesis blaming osprey issues in Mobjack Bay on the commercial menhaden fishery, even though our vessels don't fish there. Excuse me. The paper also blurs availability and abundance. Fish can be present in the larger bay, but unavailable to a predator at a particular time, place, or depth. Menhaden availability can be affected by salinity, temperature, dissolved oxygen, freshwater flow, fish movement, water clarity, and seasonal bay exist to directly assess the relationship between osprey reproduction and local abundance. Food stress does not indicate menhaden's causation. Ospreys are opportunist eaters and rely on a mix of prey. The U.S. Geological Survey has cited osprey diet research from 2009 and 2016 that found striped bass and spotted sea trout were more important prey than menhaden were more important prey. Osprey reproductive problems may reflect changes in other prey, including striped bass, spotted sea trout, bay anchovy, gizzard shad, catfish, or others. As an example, striped bass is currently overfished. Nor should the paper be mistaken for a menhaden stock assessment. Atlantic menhaden are managed by the Atlantic States Marine Fisheries Commission. The coast-wide stock is not overfished. Overfishing is not occurring. It is managed with ecological reference that points that account for predator needs. It is certified sustainable by the Marine Stewardship Council, and it is subject to a Chesapeake Bay cap. Last fall's stock assessment showed coast-wide adult menhaden biomass remains roughly twice the level seen 50 years ago, while Maryland's Young of the Year surveys show strong recent juvenile abundance, with menhaden widespread in the bay for the past 3 years and the 2025 index reported as the third highest since 1991. The Chesapeake Bay is not a controlled laboratory. Shoreline development, runoff, pollution, water quality changes, hypoxia, weather, predators, nest competition, disease, and changes in the fish community can all affect osprey productivity and prey availability. Watts's paper documented poor osprey productivity in some high salinity Chesapeake Bay areas and jumped to a menhaden availability conclusion. It did not show that commercial menhaden fishing caused the problem. The osprey's challenges deserve good science. They do not need another oversimplified blame campaign. And that was written by Monty Deal, who's the CEO of Ocean Harvesters Incorporated. All about fish.
2: That's a contentious topic.
0: That is a contentious topic and has long been so. I don't know if we'll ever get to
1: Fisheries, you mean?
0: Well, menhaden in particular.
1: Really?
0: Yeah, every year there's something about it. Well, that brings us to the news, letters to the editor, and there are indeed three of them today. The first comes from Marvin Barnes of Chesapeake. What a great country we live in. Travel any place in the world, and you will discover just how true those words are. As we approach our 250th anniversary, We must always be mindful of the freedoms and opportunities we have in this great country. In a 1967 speech as governor of California, Ronald Reagan said, "Freedom is a fragile thing. It's never more than one generation away from extinction. It's not ours by way of inheritance. It must be fought for and defended constantly by each generation, for it comes only once to a people." Those words ring true as we see a rise in democratic socialism, especially in our large cities. Democratic socialists question the need for borders, and there is open dialogue in this movement to abolish ICE. Without ICE agents, who would detain illegal immigrants who break our laws? We have fought for our survival on many fronts. The Civil War tested our existence as a nation. Battles such as the Alamo, San Juan Hill, and Yorktown are part of our history. But no war defined our will to defend and protect our liberties more than World War II. Brave soldiers died on D-Day and during such battles as Coral Sea and Midway that helped shape our victory in the Pacific. Because of those brave men and women and those who serve today, we are able to enjoy the freedoms that we hold so dear. We must remain vigilant. There will always be forces at work that want to change our way of life. God bless the USA. It's by Marvin Barnes of Chesapeake.
1: Then the next one is by Gloria I. Ross of Virginia Beach. And she writes, this is in reference to Stop the Hate, which was printed under Your Views on June the 23rd. And she writes, "A recent letter writer could not understand why mainstream media has become an accomplice in ruining this president. The media is just reporting what it says and does, what he says and does. What he says and does is on him, his political retribution, his calling opponents stupid and having a low IQ, the Iran war, his constant challenges to the legal system, and now the voting system. The constant lies have become the norm. All presidents get criticism, but he makes himself a daily target." Again, written by Gloria I. Ross of Virginia Beach.
0: The final article or final letter comes from Don Bowman, Community Association Institute CEO from Alexandria. Don writes, "A small, rough piece of concrete sits on my desk. The concrete came from the site of the Champlain Towers in Surfside, Florida. I brought it back following the collapse after spending time in the community alongside first responders, families, surviving residents, and community association professionals struggling to make sense of an unimaginable tragedy. 5 years ago last week, 98 lives were lost when a Champlain Towers South, easier to say Champlain Towers South, partially collapsed. The tragedy forever changed families, a community, and our nation's understanding of condominium safety. As we mark this anniversary, we remember those who lost their lives and honor the families forever changed. We also recognize the important progress that has been made since Surfside. In the past 5 years, policymakers, engineers, reserve specialists, community leaders and community managers, board members, and homeowners have worked to strengthen building safety, reserve funding inspections, transparency, and long-term planning. Across the country, communities have taken a harder look at aging infrastructure and deferred maintenance, while states have adopted reforms aimed at improving condominium safety and resilience. These are meaningful steps forward, but progress should not be mistaken for completion. Buildings continue to age. Infrastructure continues to require investment. The lessons of Surfside reminds us that maintenance cannot be indefinitely delayed and that planning for the future is essential to protecting lives. The piece of concrete on my desk serves as a daily reminder that behind every reserve study, inspection report, maintenance project, and policy discussion are real people. Remembering and learning from Surfside is important. Acting on those lessons is our responsibility. That's Don Bowman, Community Association Institute CEO of Alexandria.
1: An article on the business page, colored picture of this gentleman, Phil McCartney, and he's the Chief Innovation Design and Product Officer for Nike. And they are creating the shirts for the World Cup. Lots of excitement around the World Cup. And this is out of Beaverton, Oregon. Heat, moisture, national pride. These were top of mind as Nike designed its uniform kits for this year's World Cup, including for powerhouses France and Brazil, as well as the U.S. and Canada in their role as host nations. In a tournament that has been seen storm delays and temperatures around 90 degrees in some locations, the first step was to ensure players' performance and comfort. Phil McCartney, Chief Innovation, Design, and Product Officer for Nike, said the company worked with athletes, coaches, and football federations to understand how uniforms affect the game. Quote, "We also talked to fans. So what does it mean to wear a Uruguay jersey? What does it mean to represent France? Or what does it mean to play for Canada?" he said. "We take that and we merge that with all the science and innovation to make sure that we have beautiful designs." Adidas, which designed jerseys for defending champion Argentina, host nation Mexico, and Colombia, so unveiled cooling gear for the tournament. Puma designed the kits for Portugal, as well as Morocco and Senegal, the two finalists at the most recent African Cup of Nations. Some teams are sporting uniforms designed by other apparel makers. On a recent morning, McCartney spoke from the Sports Research Lab at Nike's headquarters outside Portland, Oregon, where experimentation helped the kits come to life. The indoor facility includes a 200-meter track, a small football pitch, and a basketball court with hundreds of motion capture cameras placed throughout. Thermal chambers replicate the effects of heat and humidity on apparel donned by people or robot mannequins. "We take motion capture to see how they're moving in the kit, how the kits are responding. We also use the thermal chambers that we have to test the kit's breathability, to test wicking and moisture management. For the World Cup kits, Nike engineered a new fabric that it says is more breathable and made from fully recycled materials. The way the jerseys are knit, with mesh sticking in certain areas, allowing more airflow, helps get that thermal regulation that all the players have been asking for. While a kit's physical attributes are important for athletes, its appearance is just as significant for fans who sport the jerseys and want to feel connected to their team. Quote, "We take inspiration from lots of different places, from the past, from art, from music, from culture, so anything that gets us connected to the country, we really want to harness. France's away kit, for example, is a light green akin to the Statue of Liberty, which France gifted to the U.S. in the late 19th century. The interior tag features the word Liberté inside a silhouette of the monument's crown. On the front of the jersey, there's a rooster, an emblem of the national team and the country itself. and two stars representing France's two previous World Cup victories. Key national symbols were also considered when designing kits for the U.S. and Canada. The home kit for the U.S. features horizontal red and white stripes, reminiscent of a waving American flag, while Canada's displays a prominent maple leaf. Well, who would know? This is a real business, right?
0: Oh, absolutely.
1: Everyone's excited about the World Cup.
0: Indeed. Also on the business page, this brief article, data shows 3 million people drop ACA health plans. This is an Associated Press article written by Ali Swenson. About 3 million fewer people in the United States had Affordable Care Act health insurance plan in February compared to the same time last year, according to new federal data. In a report out Friday, the Department of Health and Human Services suggested the 13% drop in enrollment from 22.1 million people in 2025 to 19 million people this year, 19.2 million. And they surmise that could be attributed to federal crackdown on fraudulent or phantom enrollment. But health analysts said it's more likely related to the January 1st expirations of federal subsidies, which surged planned costs that resulted in many people being unable to pay their premiums. Cynthia Cox, a vice president and director of the ACA program at the healthcare research nonprofit KFF, citing new survey findings on people who had left their plans, said, "We know that real people lost their health insurance company coverage. This coverage loss happened as millions of people faced double or even triple-digit increases in their premium payments." The new data, compiled in April but showing coverage in February, represents the government's first official look at how people's inability to pay their first bills this year affected total enrollment. That's because the figures capture the marketplace after a non-payment grace period expired. A federal estimate in January said about 800,000 fewer people signed up for the ACA plans compared with last year, marking the first time in the past 4 years that enrollment has been down from the previous year at that point in the shopping window. The ACA subsidies that expired this year were the center of a bitter fight in Congress last fall, with Democrats and some Republicans calling for their renewal.
1: Shall we go to the birthdays? And for those of you out there who have a birthday today, I hope you have a wonderful day. We have some national stars. Nancy Sedault is 90. Actor David Garrison is 74. Actor Vincent, hard to pronounce that one. It's D-O-N-O-F-R-I-O. He is 67. Actor Deidre Lovejoy is 64. Actor Tony Rock is 57. Actor Monica Potter is 55. Actor Lizzie Kaplan is 44. Singer Cole Swindell is 43. Singer Fantasia Barrino is 42. And actor Sean Marquette is 38. Unfortunately, I don't know these individuals. But I'm sure someone out there does.
0: I hope so. Today in history, on June 30th in 1934, Adolf Hitler launched his blood purge of political and military rivals in Germany in what came to be known as the Night of the Long Knives. In 1936, Margaret Mitchell's novel Gone with the Wind was released. In 1958, the U.S. Senate passed the Alaska Statehood Bill. 1971, the Supreme Court ruled 6-3 that the government could not prevent the New York Times or the Washington Post from publishing the Pentagon Papers. In 1985, 39 American hostages from a hijacked TWA jetliner were freed in Beirut after being held for 17 days. In 2020, then Mississippi Governor Tate Reeves signed a bill retiring the last U.S. state flag bearing the Confederate battle emblem. The same day, Boston's Arts Commission voted to remove a statue depicting a freed slave kneeling at Abraham Lincoln's feet. In 2022, Ketanji Brown Jackson was sworn in to the U.S. Supreme Court, shattering a glass ceiling as the first black woman on the nation's highest court. That brings us to the end of our reading for today. You have been listening to local, regional, and national news highlights from the Virginian Pilot, dated June 30th, 2026. This program can be heard live every Monday through Friday at 10 a.m. on the WHRO Voice with a rebroadcast at 3 p.m. You can also listen on demand 24 hours a day at whro.org/voice or by asking your smart speaker to play the WHRO Voice. Our audio reading programs are specifically designed for and primarily directed to people who are blind, visually impaired, or have other conditions preventing them from reading standard printed material. 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Thank you. Coming up next, readings from the Daily Press. My name is Bill Gregory. My reading partner is
1: Kay Dahl.
0: Thank you for joining us. Stay safe.

0: 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Thank you. Coming up next, readings from the Daily Press. My name is Bill Gregory. My reading partner is
1: Kay Dahl.
0: Thank you for joining us. Stay safe. 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

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At 8 o'clock, tune in for the New York Times. The Washington Post can be heard at 10 p.m., followed by the Wall Street Journal at 11. 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

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The Richmond Times-Dispatch can be heard live from the Virginia Voice at 8:10 a.m., followed by a live reading of the Virginian Pilot at 10 o'clock, with rebroadcast at 3 p.m. The Daily Press can be heard live at 11:30 and re-airs at 4:30 p.m. The WHRO Voice Short Story Hour airs at 1 p.m. and again at 7 in the evening. 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
1: 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Our readers are volunteers. My name is Jill Werner. My reading partner is
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3: Good morning, Jill.
1: Greg, I'm going to start off our report today with a brief look at the weather. It looks like today we're going to be having a beautiful, sunny, and delightful day. The high will get into the mid-80s. Later, the low will be from between 68 and 74 degrees. We have really similar weather on Wednesday and Thursday, although it becomes a lot more humid Wednesday, and the temperature goes up to a high of 93 with a low of 70. On Thursday, we have a high of 96, yikes, and a low of 72. Friday, we're supposed to hit 100, and it does say humid.
3: Yeah, I'm surprised.
1: Let's get in a pool. That's not a good time for me to go doing any mountain climbing.
3: No.
1: Another day, not for mountain climbing, will be Saturday when it turns stormy, very hot. They're predicting an evening thunderstorm or two, with temperatures ranging from 95 to 101 at the highs and 74 to 80 at the lows. So that's what we have to look forward to this week. Enjoy today, in other words. We have a couple of news stories that have come in just this morning from NPR. I will read the first one. These are both Supreme Court decisions, and then Greg will share the second decision. This decision, headline is Supreme Court upholds ban on transgender athletes participating in women and girls sports. The Supreme Court once again leaped into the culture wars on Tuesday, that's today, ruling that states may ban transgender girls from participating in sports at publicly funded schools. Justice Brett Kavanaugh, who has long coached his daughters and other girls' basketball teams at school, wrote the court's majority opinion. The court's decision follows last year's ruling, which upheld state laws that make it illegal for doctors and other health professionals to provide gender-affirming care for minors. Since then, a total of 25 states have criminalized or banned gender-affirming care for minors. And in some states, bills have been introduced to ban gender-affirming care for adults, too. At the heart of Tuesday's case is Title IX, the landmark civil rights law that bars sex-based discrimination in education programs that receive federal money. Enacted in 1972, the law has revolutionized women's sports by requiring equal treatment for male and female athletes, including proportional scholarship funding and equal facilities. But in recent years, 27 states have barred trans women and girls from participating in girls' sports. The issue has become the newest flashpoint in both politics and law, especially after 2024, when the Trump presidential campaign aired attack ads on the subject more than 15,000 times, putting Democrats on the defensive. Supporters of the ban on trans athletes say the laws are needed to prevent athletes whose assigned sex at birth was male from having an unfair advantage in women's sports. Opponents of the transgender bans say they discriminate based on sex, in violation of both federal law and the Constitution's guarantee to equal protection of the law. And for athletes at every level, the issue is deeply personal. With tennis greats Billie Jean King and Martina Navratilova on opposing sides, for example, along with hundreds of other high-profile athletes. Today, or this morning, that is, the Supreme Court tried to thread the needle, ruling that since Title IX explicitly allows sex-segregated athletic teams, states are free to limit team players to their sex at birth.
3: And continuing this, and if you recall, today is the last day of the Supreme Court session, and hence there's going to be a lot of rulings, or opinions, I should say. Here's a second one. Supreme Court upholds birthright citizenship on constitutional grounds. In a sharp rebuke to President Trump, the Supreme Court ruled Tuesday that the Constitution guarantees automatic birthright citizenship to virtually all children born in the United States. Chief Justice John Roberts wrote the court's 6-3 opinion. The decision firmly rejected the executive order that Trump issued on the first day of his second term. It sought to bar citizenship for babies born in the U.S. to parents who either entered the country illegally or are living and working here legally with temporary visas. The executive order never went into effect because every lower court judge to review it concluded, in the words of one judge, that it was blatantly unconstitutional. Trump has long maintained that the Constitution does not guarantee birthright citizenship. But as Chief Justice Roberts observed, the men who wrote the 14th Amendment to the Constitution after the Civil War defined citizenship in broad terms on purpose, rejecting the views of those who want to limit citizenship. The resulting language of the amendment says, quote, all persons born or naturalized in the United States and subject to the jurisdiction thereof are citizens of the United States, unquote. Trump maintained that the provision was meant to apply only to former slaves, but, quote, wasn't meant for the entire world to occupy the United States, unquote. That interpretation, however, has not been embraced by the courts or the legal norms of the country for 160 years. Indeed, Chief Justice Roberts' opinion for the court pointed to the court's landmark ruling well over a century ago in the 1898 case of Wong Kim Ark, born in San Francisco in 1873 to Chinese immigrants. Back then, no documentation was required for immigrants entering the United States, and the parents ran a business in San Francisco until they ultimately returned to China. In 1895, their son visited his family in there, but was denied reentry upon his return to the U.S. on grounds he was not a citizen. He challenged that denial and won in the Supreme Court. By a 6-2 vote, the justices interpreted the words subject to jurisdiction thereof to mean that children born in the United States were automatically granted citizenship and with three limited exceptions. Only one of these exists today for the children of foreign diplomats. The decision in the Wong Kim Ark case was so widely accepted that even in periods of great hostility to immigrants, the notion of birthright citizenship remained untouchable. So much so that in World War II, when Japanese citizens were held as enemy aliens in detention camps in the United States, their newborn children were automatically granted American citizenship because they were born on U.S. soil. In addition, Congress subsequently codified that legal understanding. Okay, should we go to page one?
1: I think so, Greg. And actually, we'll revert to our plan, where I believe you're going to tell us about the sea turtle release under the Crawl to Freedom headline.
3: Right. Okay. Crawl to Freedom is the title, and it's Sea Turtle Releases Draw Applause at Oceanfront. And there's a nice picture of Arbus, a sea turtle with lots of barnacles on his shell in a box, essentially. This is written by Stacy Parker, who's a staff writer, the Byline's Virginia Beach. A crowd of North End beachgoers hurried to the water's edge at 47th Street on Thursday afternoon as an aquarium team released a rehabilitated loggerhead turtle. Wearing blue shirts and gloves, two team members lifted the animal out of a plastic bin they had carried to the shoreline. They lowered it into the wet sand and stepped back. The turtle began to army crawl toward the lapping waves and within a minute disappeared in the calm surf. The Virginia Aquarium Stranding Response Team is staying busy this summer with loggerhead and Kemp's Ridley turtles getting hooked on recreational fishing lines, according to aquarium spokesperson Christina Hedgepeth. Our team has coined this time of year with the name Hooked Sea Turtle Season, as it is a recurring trend at the water and in a recurring trend as the water and weather warms, and there are more fishers and more sea turtles in our waters, she wrote in an email. A quick trip to the aquarium's observation center and they're back in action. Often in these cases, our team will admit these turtles, remove the hook, and the turtles will be cleared for immediate release the same day or shortly thereafter, Hedgepeth said. The team responds to a high number of hooked sea turtles from April to August. This year, we've received 32 reports in Hampton Roads and have admitted 25 turtles for rehabilitation. Of those, 16 have been released. Some reports were received after the angler released the turtle, which the team does not recommend because of the potential for further injury. Other times, the angler was not able to recover the turtle because it broke the line or dislodged the gear and swam off, according to Aaron Bates, Stranding Response Rehabilitation Manager. This year's numbers are in line with previous year averages, according to Hedgepeth. Virginia Aquarium partners with four fishing piers to rescue hooked turtles, including the pier on 15th Street and in Sandbridge in Virginia Beach, as well as Norfolk's Ocean View and Hampton's Buck Row piers. Each pier has signage, recovery gear, and staff who can assist when a hooked sea turtle is reported. It's been successful at educating local anglers, minimizing harm to sea turtles, and allowing sea turtles to receive quality medical care they need following a hook, Hedgepeth said. The team released several sea turtles last week at 47th Street to the joy of bathing suit-clad onlookers, many of whom jumped up from their beach chairs and ran over to watch. They snapped photos and recorded videos with their cell phones. The crowd cheered and clapped when a turtle finally reached the water's edge. The release location is based on the sea turtle's size and if truck access is needed to carry it closer to the water, Bates said. Large loggerheads can weigh more than 100 pounds. For smaller sea turtles, the team looks for easy access and parking. The north end is preferred where it's quieter and less busy, she said. Aquarium members vote to name hooked turtles based on a theme. This season is famous artists' names, including Monet, O'Keeffe, Dali, Wei Wei, Picasso, Degas, Rodin, and Arbus, amongst others. So what should you do if a hooked sea turtle on a fishing line, if you hook a sea turtle on a fishing line from a pier? The aquarium recommends first informing pier staff so they can help retrieve the turtle. Do not cut the line until the turtle is secure on land. If pier staff are not available, use a net to pull it up onto the pier or walk it to shore. Once the sea turtle is secured on land, cut the line 2 feet from the hook and cover the turtle with a towel to protect it from the sun. The Stranding Response Team phone number is 757-385-7575.
1: Next, Virginia has final budget. As deadline nears, legislators approve governor's changes. The story is from Kate Seltzer, who is a staff writer. It has a Richmond dateline. The General Assembly voted Monday to approve Governor Abigail Spanberger's proposed amendments to the budget. Those line item amendments included delaying a ban on carrying assault weapons in public and standardizing language for who qualifies as a family member under paid sick and family and medical leave. This means Virginia officially has a budget for the next 2 years, just ahead of the June 30th deadline, when the existing budget expires. That's today. Spanberger sent the budget bill back to the legislature Friday with 14 amendments. Here's what they entail. So now I'm going to go through a number of different issues and just fill you in on what the amendments did to the legislation. Virginia employers have to begin, this is under sick leave, Virginia employers have to begin offering paid sick leave beginning July 1st, 2027. Separately, the legislature also passed a law that would create a paid family and medical leave insurance program that would guarantee workers up to 12 weeks of partially paid leave. The definitions of family members included in the two laws previously did not match. With Spanberger's amendments, family members for both pieces of legislation include children, grandchildren, parents, siblings, spouses, domestic partners, and anyone who lives in someone's home who is dependent and on their care. Next, possession of guns in public areas. Spanberger's amendments delay a ban on carrying firearms in public areas until July 1st, 2027. That's because the language doesn't match the definition used in a separate ban on the purchase and sale of firearms classified as assault weapons. Next, provide additional costs for voter referendums. Last year, and again this year, the General Assembly voted to pass resolutions that would amend the state's constitution to enshrine reproductive rights, same-sex marriage, and automatic restoration of voting rights for people who had completed felony sentences. Those measures will be on the ballot in November, and voters will decide whether to adopt the amendments. Spanberger included another $680,000 to the Department of Elections toward funding the referendums. Minhaden Research. Environmental advocates were critical of the budget as it passed out of the legislature last week for eliminating $2 million over the biennium that would go toward studying the Minhaden population in the Chesapeake Bay. Spanberger put that funding back in the budget. Sickle cell treatment. One of Spanberger's amendments includes the language authorizing the Department of Medical Assistance Services, which administers the state's Medicaid program, to participate in a federal cell and gene therapy access model program for sickle cell disease treatment. Personal care rate increase. Spanberger included an amendment that would increase the rates for home care workers. The previous version also included a salary increase that would take effect in 2028. The amendment makes it so those 4% raises for people who provide personal care, respite, and companion services for people with disabilities will kick in beginning January 1st, 2027. Another 3.9% raise will take effect January 1st of 2028. Water supply planning. One amendment requires new data centers in the Eastern Virginia groundwater management area, which includes Hampton Roads, to demonstrate to the Department of Environmental Quality they're making adequate efforts to conserve water. The amendment passed 28-10. But some legislators said it marked a significant step down from water conservation efforts passed in the initial budget. Initially, data centers in the management area and in areas where there are water scarcity concerns would have been prevented from using direct evaporative cooling, a mechanism that uses water to cool data center systems. It's very energy efficient, but a lot of water is lost in the evaporation process. Spanberger's amendment allows data centers to use the tactic in conjunction with other cooling strategies. Quote, "This was one of the most significant conservation measures that we got in the conference report," said Senator Richard Stewart, Republican from King George, during a floor debate Monday. Stewart was one of the no votes. Quote, "We couldn't get anything on electricity. We couldn't get anything on noise. We got promises to do something in the future. And now they want to take away this from us." RGGI utility credits. Virginia is rejoining the Regional Greenhouse Gas Initiative, whereby energy producers like Dominion buy through an auction a limited amount of credits that allow them to emit only a certain amount of carbon dioxide. The profits from those auction sales go toward flood prevention, energy efficiency projects for low-income households, and rebates to customers designed to offset additional energy costs. Spanberger included a budget amendment that expands access to that rebate to customers served by rural electric cooperatives. Another amendment makes technical adjustments to language on the new data center consumption tax. Facial coverings for law enforcement officers. The General Assembly previously passed legislation that prevents members of law enforcement from wearing facial coverings that conceal their identities, a tactic frequently used by federal immigration and customs enforcement officers. Spanberger's amendment carves out an exception for law enforcement officers working undercover. Firefighter Cancer Screening Grant Program. Spanberger included $4 million over the biennium for a new grant program that localities can use to provide cancer screenings for career firefighters. Digital services. The governor also included $5 million to start a digital services team for state agencies that would help with technical challenges. And our final, Oak Hill Farm. One amendment authorizes the Department of Conservation and Recreation to purchase Oak Hill in Loudoun County, the home of the fifth U.S. President, James Monroe, to turn into a state park.
3: Oh, the legislature was busy. Okay, let's continue on the front page of the Daily Press for today, Tuesday, June 30th. And while we're going to read the obituaries in a little bit. In fact, here's one on the front page. It's entitled, He Talked About Truth. Retired Hampton University dean, journalist, and civil rights advocate rubbed elbows with some big-time stars. This is interestingly prepared by Joseph Berger of the New York Times, so this was a rather important piece. Tony Brown, the pioneering host and producer of Tony Brown's Journal, a long-running public affairs TV show aimed at black audiences that was notable for its candid and often contentious discussions about race and other politically charged issues, died June 17th at his home in Newport News. He was 93. Brown's death from coronary heart disease was announced Friday on his Facebook page. The influential talk show host, journalist, and entrepreneur moved to Hampton Roads in 2004 to become the first dean of Hampton University's Scripps Howard School of Journalism and Communications. The Virginian Pilot reported Brown was stepping into a program, quote, plagued by turmoil, unquote. The university announced the addition of Brown to its journalism school less than a week after the departure of the program's former chairman, who resigned due to disagreements with the university's then president, William Harvey. At the time, Brown told the Pilot, I don't share any fear, don't have any doubts about the backing of Dr. Harvey. When he arrived, the School of Journalism and Communications was in a state of disarray. Harvey said of Brown and his impact on Hampton University, not only has he sorted out the tough patches, but he has taken it to new heights. As a professor, Brown participated in community forums, and in the fall of 2006, he gave the first in a series of lectures on leadership at Tidewater Community College. He retired from Hampton University in 2009 at 76 and was honored with the title of Dean Emeritus. Despite having never met Brown, Julia Wilson, the current dean of Hampton University's journalism program, said he changed her life. After she was introduced to Tony Brown's Journal in college, she switched her major to journalism. I admired the fact that he was really asking questions and standing up for the black experience in the media, Wilson said. He was just so inspiring. He talked about truth, having the courage to tell the truth, and he elevated our whole experience as black journalists with dignity and with excellence. Brown was born in Charleston, West Virginia, the youngest of five children. He enlisted in the Army in 1953, then studied at Wayne State University in Detroit, receiving a bachelor's degree in sociology in 1959, and later a master's degree in psychiatric social work. His legacy. By the time his PBS show went off the air in 2008, Brown estimated that over nearly four decades, he had interviewed more than 1,000 guests, including Lena Horne, Jesse Jackson, Angela Davis, Bill Cosby, and Sammy Davis Jr. While he had no favorites, he said, he singled out the exchange with Horne that not only captured the frankness of that his program encouraged, but also hinted at his broadcasting mission. He recalled asking the well-known singer why she had married a white man, composer conductor Lenny Hayton, and her reply, I was not woman enough at that time to marry a black man. As a woman, I should have been looking at myself first. An intense and impeccably dressed former social worker with hardscrabble West Virginia roots who was blessed with a silken baritone, Brown acknowledged that he made programming decisions, quote, on the basis of one thing, will it help black people, unquote. He told the Congressional Black Caucus at a hearing in 1972 that the exclusion of black people from executive jobs in media had led to a totally brainwashed black population drilled to think like whites, resulting in a general disrespect and misunderstanding by whites about blacks and blacks about themselves. To remedy the situation, he urged that public broadcasting stations assemble staffs that resembled the ethnic makeup of their audiences. 2 years earlier, after a brief stint at Detroit public TV station WTVS, Brown had moved to New York City to become the executive producer and host of award-winning monthly public TV talk show called Black Journal. Brown's bluntness and flair for broadcasting enhanced the ratings, and soon it had a weekly slot on the schedule. An interview with Davis offered an example of the uncommon insights that viewers came to expect. The entertainer, known for his chumminess with white celebrities like Frank Sinatra and other members of the Rat Pack, shared stories of the racism he had experienced in the Army and on the road, where hotels refused to put him up for the night. He also expressed regret for working so hard at emulating white stars. In 1995, 5 million viewers were tuning in each week to the program, which had been renamed after its host. Brown's provocative show was not universally well received. A 1971 episode on the prison experiences of Davis and the Soledad brothers, three black inmates of a facility in Soledad, California, who were accused of killing a guard, was criticized by the New York Times TV critic John O'Connor, who cited a failure to represent counterpoints from white officials or prison guards and the assumption that all black inmates were political prisoners. O'Connor also criticized an episode on the roots of white racism in Christianity, in which one speaker contended that Jesus was black and another claimed that there were no white Madonnas in European churches until the 16th or 17th centuries. Brown countered that his intention was to show positive images of black people rather than images that fed into white stereotypes of the black community. When the public television station WNET planned to air a Swedish documentary that portrayed a Harlem overpopulated with prostitutes, drug peddlers, and street hustlers, Brown organized civic groups and black station employees in protest, arguing that a bigoted sector of white America will have its prejudices frozen in place and reinforced. The documentary was pulled from the schedule. Another Times TV critic, Jack Gould, suggested that the show's value lay in educating whites about the black perspective, and Brown responded angrily, "Racism is a big, powerful white establishment newspaper setting up a white television god system interpreting to black people what they have been on a program produced for blacks by blacks and about blacks, he wrote in a letter published in the Times in 1970. Over time, Brown and his program mellowed, and many years later, O'Connor admonished him again, but this time for the opposite standpoint, saying that Brown's show had shifted from being militant and abrasive to being black version of The Tonight Show starring Johnny Carson. By 1982, Brown was giving President Ronald Reagan a platform to trumpet the number of black men and women in his administration. In an interview the same year, Brown seemed pleased that the program had white viewers for every black viewer. Had three white viewers for every black viewer. And by 1991, he revealed that he had joined the Republican Party because he supported its basic concept of market economy and self-help, while Democrats had a philosophy of dependence on government. A mentality of affirmative action and civil rights is not going to get you anywhere in the 21st century, told the Times in 1995. If you only believe that you're going to be a leader in the world if white people are going to have a preference program for you, brother, you just got to get out of your cotton-picking clothes because that's what you're going to be doing. In line with his advocacy of self-reliant black capitalism, he set up a council in 1985 that encouraged African Americans to patronize merchants of their own race. Eventually, he began publishing self-help books, among them Empower the People, a seven-step plan to overthrow the conspiracy that is stealing your money and freedom. That was in 1998. And What Mama Taught Me, the Seven Core Values of Life in 2003. Recalling the monochromatic makeup of TV when he began his career, he said, "I never dreamed I'd work in television."
1: Very good. Yeah. And then the final story from the front page of the June 30th, 2026 Daily Press is headlined, Suffolk, ICE Office Would Require Counsel's Okay. Emma Rose Brown, staff writer, wrote this story. A government contractor who has been in talks to lease office space to ICE will need approval from the Suffolk County City Council before making required modifications, according to city records obtained by the Virginia Pilot and Daily Press. Johnny Garcia, the owner of the defense contractor Simis Inc., submitted a zoning determination request to Suffolk's Community Development Department in late April, asking whether he could build a security fence around his Wilroy Road property. Garcia previously told the Virginian Pilot and Daily Press that the Department of Homeland Security wanted him to build a security fence around the parking lot to meet its lease requirements. In late April, he asked Suffolk's Department of Planning and Community Development whether the fence would be allowed. In a June 3rd determination, the City of Suffolk concluded that the administrative office space for DHS would constitute a new principal office use on the property, separate from SIMA's existing operations. The city wrote that the proposed office use, quote, is not permitted by right, end quote, in the property's M2 heavy industrial zoning district, and therefore requires a conditional use permit approved by the Suffolk City Council. The determination states that, quote, the proposed office use, as well as any site improvements related to this proposed office use, including the requested security fence, cannot be approved until a conditional use permit has been granted by City Council, end quote. As of Friday, Garcia had not submitted an application for a conditional use permit, according to the city. The development comes months after Garcia confirmed he was in discussions with the federal government about leasing office space at the property. He has reportedly said the building would be used for administrative offices, not to detain immigrants. Earlier this year, the Suffolk City Council opposed ICE detention facilities within the city, but it did not address office space, and city officials declined to say whether council members would support a conditional use permit for that purpose. The proposal has drawn opposition from some residents who have said they do not want any ICE-related operations in Suffolk, regardless of whether they would be for detention purposes. Garcia could not be reached for comment about the state of negotiations with ICE or whether he intends to apply for the conditional use permit. So,
3: okay, let's turn the page and go to the second page of today's Daily Press. Inmates take guards hostage in lengthy standoff at North Carolina jail. This is by Eduardo Medina of the New York Times. Byline, Durham, North Carolina. Inmates at a jail in rural North Carolina took over parts of the facility early Monday, overpowering staff members and taking two guards hostage in a standoff that ended hours later, according to state and local officials. Officials have not explained what prompted the inmates to take over the jail, the Bertie Martin Regional Detention Center in Windsor, roughly 95 miles southwest of Norfolk. Nor have they said how inmates managed to control portions of the jail. The takeover began at 5 a.m. when there were about 88 inmates and three guards inside the facility, according to the North Carolina State Bureau of Investigation. The inmates assaulted the guards, the Bureau said. One guard escaped. The others were taken hostage. Around 9:30 a.m., the Bureau said, negotiations led to the release of the two guards. 18 inmates also were taken in by authorities. Officials have not explained the nature of those negotiations. Details about the guards' injuries have not been released, but officials have said that they were receiving medical treatment on Monday. By 2 p.m., the Bureau said it had accounted for all inmates transferred to them from other facilities for housing. The Bureau added that the jail would remain, quote, secured while personnel assessed the extent of the damage, unquote. Tyrone Ruffin, a Bertie County sheriff, said at a news conference Monday afternoon that there had been some misinformation and some concerns raised about the facility and the care of the inmates. He added that after his team got the situation under control, he would address the issues of facilities and care of the inmates with the public as the investigation goes on. More than 20 law enforcement agencies were at the jail Monday afternoon, including the FBI.
1: 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That's tomorrow at Norfolk Airport.
3: Goodness.
1: I know. Good news, good news. Staff writer Trevor Metcalf prepared this article. Travelers will need to pay a few more dollars to park their cars at Norfolk International Airport garages. The airport is raising the prices, the daily and hourly lots, when its new operating budget takes effect on Wednesday. The cost to park in the daily garages is increasing from $12 to $14 a day. The hourly lot rate of $5 an hour is not changing, but the maximum daily rate in those lots is increasing from $25 to $30. Norfolk Airport Authority spokesperson Chris Jones said the increases would help the airport pay for increased operating expenses and capital improvement projects. The airport's operating expenses are paid for through revenue from on-site goods and services rather than subsidies from localities. Quote, "We've made many improvements in efficiencies to control our costs, but as with any business, when your costs go up, price increases to end users may sometimes follow," Jones said. During the 2025 fiscal year, which lasted from July 2024 to June 2025, Jones said parking generated $28.4 million, or almost 38% of its operating revenue. The parking operating revenue for the 2027 fiscal year is expected to increase to roughly $31.7 million, according to the operating budget. Some of that excess revenue will be used on capital improvement, Jones said. The airport is in the midst of several high-profile projects, including a recently finished concourse expansion, a new airport entrance on Robin Hood Road, and a consolidated car rental facility. The daily rate is close to what other nearby airports charge for their cheapest daily lots, including Richmond, which charges $15 a day for garage parking, $10 a day for a lot a half mile away. Charlotte, North Carolina, which charges $14 to $18 for shuttle lots, $28 daily for garage. And Raleigh, North Carolina, between $14.50 and $34 daily, depending on the lot location. This suddenly sounds like a bargain.
3: Well, actually, since I use it a lot, I actually appreciate the cheap prices, but okay.
1: It's a good airport.
3: It is. Okay, so continuing on page two, an interesting short article. DC to pay man $500,000 for Star Wars detention. Michael Kunzelman of the Associated Press, Byline, Washington. The District of Columbia agreed to pay $500,000 to settle a lawsuit filed by a resident who accused police officers of illegally detaining him for following an Ohio National Guard patrol while playing Darth Vader's theme song from Star Wars on his cell phone, according to a document released Monday. Sam O'Hara sued the district, four Metropolitan Police Department officers, and a guard member from Ohio over what he says was his active protest against President Donald Trump's federal law enforcement surge in Washington. A court filing on Thursday disclosed the settlement but didn't specify any monetary terms. The amount is included in a copy of the settlement agreement that D.C. Attorney General Brian Schwab's office provided to the Associated Press. The $50,000 settlement includes attorney's fees and costs. O'Hara is represented by the American Civil Liberties Union of District of Columbia. In an email on Friday, an ACLU spokesperson referred to the settlement financial terms as a significant amount that O'Hara is pleased with, but said they weren't disclosing the dollar figure to protect his privacy. O'Hara, an artist who works in the hospitality industry, agreed to drop his claims against the district and the MPD officers within 3 business days of receiving the settlement payment. The settlement isn't an admission of wrongdoing by the district, the agreement says. O'Hara's settlement with the district doesn't resolve his related claims against the Ohio National Guard member, Sergeant Devin Beck, who has asked the judge to dismiss O'Hara's claims against him. O'Hara sued the district in October, claiming police officers violated his First Amendment rights to free speech and his Fourth Amendment rights against unreasonable seizures and excessive force. O'Hara played the Imperial March theme from Star Wars on his phone as he followed several National Guard troops down a public street on September 11, 2025. One of the troops summoned police officers who stopped O'Hara and kept him handcuffed for 15 to 25 minutes before releasing him without charges, according to the lawsuit.
1: Okay, I'm going to go ahead and do the region briefs, and then why don't we move to the obituaries and then flow straight into our opinion page after that, Greg?
3: Sounds like a plan.
1: Okay. Suffolk, water damage displaces apartment residents. Significant water damage forced many residents from an apartment complex. Just before 6:40 p.m. Sunday, Suffolk Fire and Rescue responded to a report of a fire in the 300 block of South Saratoga Street, according to a release. Occupants reported alarms and smoke on the fourth floor of the four-story apartment building. Multiple firefighters determined a sprinkler head was activated in a laundry room in one wing of the apartment building, but not by fire, officials said. Firefighters found no smoke, and authorities do not know what caused the sprinkler to activate. Extensive water damage occurred to one wing of the apartment building in the area of the laundry room from the first to fourth floors, officials said, and mentioned that about 50 people have been displaced. Most of those residents will be staying with family. Property managers are providing assistance to the occupants who remain. Next, in Chesapeake, a 2-year-old boy drowns. An investigation is underway following a toddler's drowning. At 10:15 p.m. Sunday, Chesapeake police and emergency medical personnel were dispatched to the 2800 block of Greenview Road for a reported drowning involving a two-year-old boy, according to a release. A family member attempted life-saving measures, and medics continued when they arrived. The boy was taken to a local hospital, police said, where he died. No other information, including where the child was found, has been released. Police say teen steals vehicle, crashes. A young person driving a stolen vehicle collided with another vehicle Sunday night, according to police. About 9:20 p.m., officers located a possible stolen vehicle traveling on South Military Highway. The driver, a teenage boy whose identity has not been released, fled from officers when officers activated their emergency equipment. While evading officers, the teen entered oncoming traffic at the Gilmerton Bridge. Officers did not continue the pursuit. Moments later, the stolen vehicle collided with another vehicle. The teen fled on foot and was apprehended by officers soon after. The teenager and one person from the other vehicle were transported to the hospital with injuries not considered life-threatening. No other information was released. And finally, from Norfolk, man dies in shooting. Police are investigating a fatal shooting Friday night. Around 7:40 p.m., police were in the area of the 600 block of Church Street when they heard multiple gunshots, according to a release. Officers found a man in the 500 block of Church Street with multiple gun wounds. Tail A. Fuller, a 20-year-old from Chesapeake, died at the scene, police said. Detectives did not release any other information.
3: All right, let's go to the obituaries. And we did, of course, on the front page, read one of a very well-known person. With our other obituaries today for Newport News, Naomi Jones Bolden. Naomi Bolden, 79, passed away peacefully on Thursday, June 25th. Funeral service will be held at the Emmanuel Church on Thursday, July 2nd at 11 a.m. on Hampton Roads Boulevard in Hampton. Carmelita Marie Hayes. Carmelita Carmi M. Hayes, 87, passed away June 26, 2026. Memorial service will be held July 1st, 2 to 4, at the Bucktrout Funeral Home. Robert John Schaffner, and this is Yorktown. Robert John Schaffner, 79, peacefully passed away while his wife Christine was at his bedside holding his hand on Monday, June 15th, 2026. A funeral mass will be held Wednesday, July 1st, at 11 a.m. at St. Joan of Arc Catholic Church, with visitation 1 hour prior to the service. Burial will be at St. Mary of Snow Cemetery in Saugerties, New York. And that's the sum of the obituaries.
1: Okay, very good. I'm moving over to the opinion page, and I will go ahead and read the first view. It's entitled Thinning Ranks. This is from the editorial board of the Virginia Pilot and the Daily Press. Virginia faces a critical shortage of mental health professionals. Despite commendable efforts in recent years to improve the state's mental health care system, Virginia still falls short of its goal of providing prompt, effective care when it is most needed. Mental health care is too often inadequate. Many people in crisis don't know where to turn. Building on previous progress, former Governor Glenn Youngkin's Right Help, Right Now initiative tackled some of the problems. The 988 suicide and crisis phone line, mobile crisis units, transportation services that ease burden on law enforcement, programs aimed at reducing drug overdoses, these efforts and others provide some help in difficult situations. But plans for improving mental health services in the Commonwealth can be only as good as the trained, experienced professionals who carry them out. Programs fall short if there aren't enough people to make them work. And Virginia, according to a recent national report, faces, quote, catastrophic, end quote, shortages in mental health workers. The report from Inseparable, a a national mental health advocacy organization, says that Virginians go out of their insurance network to find help for mental health problems 6.5 times more often than for physical problems. Doing so usually means that they pay considerably more, or that they simply can't afford care. The report also found that the Commonwealth has only about 22% of the psychiatric professionals it needs. The shortages are felt not only in remote rural areas or inner cities, but across Virginia, including much of Hampton Roads. Those who work in mental health know that people in crisis, or those trying to help them, too often don't know where to turn other than hospital emergency rooms. Those who seek help before a problem becomes a crisis often face long waits for an appointment. Too often a patient's condition worsens, sometimes dangerously so, before help is available. The situation is dire, in part because there is a growing demand for mental health care for anxiety, depression, suicidal thoughts, and related problems. Some of the stresses started during the pandemic and haven't improved much since. Some are related to the current economy and financial woes. Many people continue to struggle with opioids and other drugs. At the same time, the ranks of mental health professionals are thinning. Burnout is a problem, causing some practitioners to reduce their caseloads or even leave the profession. Without change, things will likely get worse. A majority of mental health providers in Virginia are age 55 or older, nearing retirement age, and not enough younger people are entering the profession to replace them. It's not hard to understand why few young people choose to enter the mental health care profession. It can take considerable time and money to get the necessary education and licensing, but the pay is usually less than that for those who go into physical health areas. In Virginia, according to the Inseparable report, a psychiatrist's in-network reimbursement is typically about 87% of what a medical or surgical clinician with comparable credentials receives, and a therapist earns about 85% of a physician's assistant's pay. If mental health care is to improve significantly, Virginia must make concerted efforts on the local, regional, and state levels to attract new people and keep those who are in the profession. Recruiting scholarships, loan repayments, and other financial incentives could help, as could agreements with other states for easier licensing. Efforts could be made to expand insurance coverage and Medicaid reimbursements for mental health care. More emphasis could be focused on helping people before they reach a crisis. A person's mental health is inextricably related to physical health, as well as crucial for quality of life. Anxiety and depression can cause someone not to get the exercise or social interaction they need. Mental health problems can weaken the immune system and increase risks of heart disease and stroke. Virginia's leaders have acknowledged the need to improve mental health care. Encouraging more people to pursue this important work will be crucial to the effort.
3: Okay, let's do another view. New papers, Menhaden claims not backed by evidence. This is presented by Monty Deal. A new paper by Brian Watts, PhD, and co-authors report poor osprey reduction, reproduction in high salinity areas of the Chesapeake Bay, and argues that reduced availability of Atlantic menhaden may be a primary driver. The paper will almost certainly be used to argue for harsh restrictions on this well-regulated fishery, but its conclusion is stronger than its evidence. The study documents an osprey problem, but it fails to conclusively link those concerned to Virginia's commercial menhaden fishery. The conclusion rests on a chain of assumptions. Poor reproduction indicates food stress. Food stress indicates reduced menhaden availability. Reduced local availability indicates a broader scarcity, and a scarcity is linked to commercial fishing. Each step in that chain requires evidence. The evidence is not there. Timing is one problem. Osprey return to the bay and begin nesting before the menhaden purse seine fishery is active. egg laying and early chick mortality occurs before fishing activity. In 2024, when the data used in this paper was collected, menhaden arrived exceptionally late. Early season fishing did not happen. If prey was unavailable before the fishery was operating, that points to migration timing or environmental conditions, not fishery removals. Geography is another. Most study areas in the paper are not areas where the menhaden fishery operates. That is especially clear at the Maryland sites, including the Chop Tank and Patuxent, where purse seine fishing is prohibited. The fishery does

0: environmental conditions, not fishery removals. Geography is another. Most study areas in the paper are not areas where the Menhaden fishery operates. That is especially clear at the Maryland sites, including the Chop Tank and Patuxent, where purse seine fishing is prohibited. The fishery does not operate in the Lynnhaven, Elizabeth, Pocosin, York, Pyanka Tank, or Mobjack Bay areas. Poor osprey reproduction in these areas with little or no nearby fishing cannot be attributed to the fishery. This paper builds on Watt's earlier flawed hypothesis blaming osprey issues in Mobjack Bay on the commercial Menhaden fishery, even though our vessels don't fish there. The paper also blurs availability and abundance. Fish can be present in the larger bay, but unavailable to a predator at a particular time, place, or depth. Menhaden availability can be affected by salinity, temperature, dissolved oxygen, freshwater flow, fish movement, water clarity, and seasonal bay exists to directly assess the relationship between osprey reproduction and local abundance. Food stress does not indicate Menhaden causation. Ospreys are opportunistic feeders and rely on a mix of prey. U.S. Geological Survey has cited osprey diet research from 2009 and 2016 that found striped bass and spotted sea trout were more important prey than menhaden in higher salinity areas. Osprey reproduction problems may reflect changes in other prey, including striped bass, spotted sea trout, bay anchovy, gizzard shad, catfish, or others. As an example, striped bass is currently overfished. Nor should the paper be mistaken for a menhaden stock assessment. Atlantic menhaden are managed by the Atlantic States Marine Fisheries Commission. The coastwise stocks is not overfished. Overfishing is not occurring. It is managed with ecological reference points that account for predator needs. It is certified sustainable by Marine Stewardship Council, and it is subject to a Chesapeake Bay cap. Last fall's stock assessment showed that coastwise adult menhaden biomass remains roughly twice the level seen 50 years ago. While Maryland's Young of the Year surveys show strong recent juvenile abundance, with menhaden widespread in the bay for the past 3 years, and the 2025 index reported as the third highest since 1991. The Chesapeake Bay is not a controlled laboratory. Shoreline development, runoff pollution, water quality changes, hypoxia, weather, predators, nest competition, disease, and changes in the fish community can all affect osprey productivity and prey availability. Watts's paper documented poor osprey productivity in some high salinity Chesapeake Bay areas and jumped to a menhaden availability conclusion. It did not show that commercial menhaden fishing caused the problem. The osprey's challenges deserve good science. They do not need another oversimplified Blaine campaign. Monty Deal, who wrote this opinion, is a CEO of Ocean Harvesters, Inc. He is a native of Reedville, where he and his wife raised their family, and a retired Air Force officer.
1: Okay. We have some letters to the editor from folks. This first one that I'll read is from Marvin Barnes of Chesapeake, titled A Great Nation. What a great country we live in. Travel any place in the world, and you will discover just how true those words are. As we approach our 250th anniversary, we must always be mindful of the freedoms and opportunities we have in this great country. In a 1967 speech as governor of California, Ronald Reagan said, quote, "Freedom is a fragile thing, and it's never more than one generation away from extinction. It is not ours by way of inheritance. It must be fought for and defended constantly by each generation, for it comes only once to a people," end quote. Those words ring true as we see a rise in democratic socialism, especially in our large cities. Democratic socialists question the need for borders, and there is open dialogue in this movement to abolish ICE. Without ICE agents, who would detain illegal immigrants who break our laws? We have fought for our survival on many

0: many fronts. The Civil War tested our existence as a nation. Battles such as the Alamo, San Juan Hill, and Yorktown are part of our history. But no war defined our will to defend and protect our liberties more than World War II. Brave soldiers died on D-Day and during sea battles such as Coral Sea and Midway that helped shape our victory in the Pacific. Because of those brave men and women and those who serve today, we are able to enjoy the freedoms that we hold so dear. We must remain vigilant. There will always be forces at work that want to change our way of life. God bless the USA. Oh, you know what? There are two more letters. I'll go ahead and finish them up. The next one is from Gloria Ross of Virginia Beach, titled Target. Regarding Stop the Hate, that was published in Your Views June 23rd. A recent letter writer could not understand why mainstream media has become an accomplice in ruining this president. The media is just reporting what he says and does. What he says and does is on him. His political retribution, his calling opponents stupid and having a low IQ, the Iran war, his constant challenges to the legal system, and now the voting system. The constant lies have become the norm. All presidents get criticism, but he makes himself a daily target. And our final letter is entitled Condominium Safety. It was submitted by Don Bauman, Community Associations Institute CEO from Alexandria. A small rough piece of concrete sits on my desk. The concrete came from the site of Champlain Towers South in Surfside, Florida. I brought it back following the collapse after spending time in the community alongside first responders, families, surviving residents, and community association professionals struggling to make sense of an unimaginable tragedy. 5 years ago last week, 98 lives were lost when Champlain Towers South partially collapsed. The tragedy forever changed families, a community, and our nation's understanding of condominium safety. As we mark this anniversary, we remember those who lost their lives and honor the families forever changed. We also recognize the important progress that has been made since Surfside. In the past 5 years, policymakers, engineers, reserve specialists, community leaders, community managers, board members and homeowners have worked to strengthen building safety, reserve funding, inspections, transparency, and long-term planning. Across the country, communities have taken a harder look at aging infrastructure and deferred maintenance. While states have adopted reforms aimed at improving condominium safety and resilience, these are meaningful steps forward, but progress should not be mistaken for completion. Buildings continue to age. Infrastructure continues to require investment. The lessons of Surfside reminds us that maintenance cannot be indefinitely delayed and that planning for the future is essential to protecting lives. The piece of concrete on my desk serves as a daily reminder that behind every reserve study, inspection report, maintenance project, and policy discussion are real people. Remembering and learning from Surfside is important. Acting on those lessons is our responsibility.
1: Okay, thank you. I'm going to now talk with my mic on. let's go do a little bit of business here. And on the front of the business page, data shows 3M people drop ACA health plans, brought to you by Allie Swenson of the Associated Press, Bylon, New York. About 3 million fewer people in the United States had Affordable Care Act health plans in February compared with that same time last year, according to new federal data. In a report out Friday, the Department of Health and Human Services suggested the 13% drop in enrollment from 22.1 million people in 2025 to 19.2 million this year could be attributed to a federal crackdown on fraudulent or phantom enrollment. But health analysts said it was more likely related to the January 1 expiration of federal subsidies, which surged plan costs that resulted in many people being unable to pay their premiums. We know that real people lost their health insurance coverage, said Cynthia Cox, a vice president and director of the ACA program in the healthcare research nonprofit KFF, citing survey findings on people who had left their plans. This coverage loss happened as millions of people faced double or even triple digit increases in their premium payments. The new data compiled in April, but showing coverage in February represents the government's first official look at how people's inability to pay their first bills this year affected total enrollment. That is because the figures capture the marketplace after non-payment grace period expired. A federal estimate in January said about 800,000 fewer people signed up for the ACA plans compared to last year, marking the first time in the last 4 years that enrollment had been down from the previous year at that point in the shopping window. The ACA subsidies that expired this year were the center of a bitter fight in Congress last fall, with Democrats and some Republicans calling for their renewal.
0: And another business story, Comcast ends long union of media cable businesses. NBC Universal spinoff follows industry trend of streamlining. This is from the New York Times. Comcast said Monday it planned to split off NBC Universal into a separate company, unwinding a 15-year corporate marriage that put celebrated films and TV shows under the same roof as cable hookups and wireless internet service. The deal would spin off NBC Universal, home to Saturday Night Live, Universal Pictures, NBC News, and Sky, into its own publicly traded company, separate from Comcast, which connects millions of Americans to broadband and traditional TV. The deal, which is expected to be completed in a year, is part of a trend in the media industry of separating faster-growing internet and streaming businesses from cable TV. Earlier this year, Comcast spun off its cable channels, including MS Now, CNBC, and USA, into a separate company called Versant, part of a bid to streamline its sprawling operations. Under the terms of the deal, NBC Universal will be spun off tax-free to Comcast shareholders, with Comcast retaining a 19.9% stake for up to 1 year. Both companies will have the same dual-class stock structure as the combined group does today, which means that the Roberts family and its patriarch, Comcast Chair Brian Roberts, is likely to remain in the driver's seat. Roberts said in an announcement that he will be, quote, actively involved in the leadership of both companies. Comcast co-CEO Mike Cavanaugh will become CEO of NBC Universal. Mike Angelakis, the former chief financial officer of Comcast, will become Comcast CEO. Monday's announcement sent a shockwave through the media industry and raised questions about the future of the renowned film and TV company behind The Office and Jurassic Park. Among them, could NBC Universal combine with Versant? Could Comcast sell its remaining stake in NBC Universal to another company? And could an independent NBC Universal become an acquisition target? Roberts said on a conference call with analysts Monday that he would not look to sell NBC Universal or Comcast, and instead aim to grow each business over time. This is the right move to put each company in the strongest position to create value, Roberts said.
1: Well, you know, I want to read one more business section article, and we all know right now that the soccer World Cup or football World Cup is in North America, and an interesting article called Wearing Their National Pride, Maker of World Cup Uniforms Merges Science, Fans' Feelings to Ensure Player Performance. And this is by the Associated Press. Heat, moisture, national pride. These were the top where the top of the mind is Nike designed its uniform kits for this year's World Cup, including four powerhouses, France and Brazil, as well as the U.S. and Canada in their role as host nations. In a tournament that has seen storm delays, temperatures around 90 degrees in some locations, the first step was to ensure players' performance and comfort. Phil McCartney, chief innovation design and product officer for Nike, said the company worked with athletes, coaches, and football federations to understand how uniforms affect the game. We also talked to fans. So what does it mean to wear a Uruguay jersey, and what does that mean to represent France? What does it mean to play for Canada, McCartney said. We take that and we merge it with all the science and innovation to make sure that we have beautiful designs. Adidas, which designed jersey for defending champion Argentina, host nation Mexico and Colombia, also unveiled cooling gear for the tournament. Puma designed its kits for Portugal, as well as Morocco and Senegal, and the two finalists at the most recent African Cup of Nations. Some teams are sporting uniforms designed by other apparel makers. On a recent morning, McCartney spoke from the Sports Research Lab at Nike's headquarters outside Portland, Oregon, where experimentation helped the kits come to life. The indoor facility includes a 200-meter track, a small football pitch, and basketball court, with hundreds of motion capture cameras placed throughout. Thermal chambers replicate the effects of heat and humidity on apparel donned by people or robot mannequins. We take motion capture to see how they're moving in the kit, how these kits are responding, McCartney said. We also use the thermal chambers that we have to test the kit's breathability, to test wicking and moisture management. For the World Cup kits, Nike engineered a new fabric that it says is more breathable and made from fully recycled materials. The way the jerseys are knit with mesh stitching in certain areas allowing more airflow helps get that thermal regulation that the players have all been asking for, McCartney said. While a kit's physical attributes are important for the athletes, its appearance is just as significant for fans who sport the jerseys and want to feel connected to their team. We take the inspiration from lots of different places, from the past, from art, from music, from culture. Anything that connects us with the country we really want to harness. France away kit, for example, is a light green akin to the Statue of Liberty, which France gifted to the U.S. in the late 19th century. The interior tag features the word Liberté as a silhouette of the monument's crown. On the front of the jersey, there's a rooster, an emblem of the national team and the country itself, and two stars representing France's two previous World Cup victories. Key national symbols were also considered when designing kits for the U.S. and Canada. The home kit for the U.S. features a horizontal red and white stripes reminiscent of a waving American flag, while Canada's displays a prominent maple leaf.
0: Very good. I'm going to dip into a little nation and world news. Just one story before we move on to our sports brief. Greg has some local information there. America 250 celebrations create massive security channel in D.C., according to the headline here. Let's read this story from the Associated Press. It has a Washington Dateline. Federal law enforcement authorities are preparing for one of Washington, D.C.'s largest and most complex security operations as the nation's capital gears up to celebrate the 250th anniversary of the nation's freedom. With rising political violence, including recent incidents near the White House, and a president who enjoys being at the center of public pomp, yet has repeatedly faced attempts on his life, a major security challenge awaits. Quote, it comes as no surprise to you that D.C. on a normal day is a target-rich environment, said Darren Cox, assistant director in charge of the FBI's Washington field office, at a recent news conference detailing the security preparations. He continued, quote, we are prepared for any threats. Hundreds of thousands of people are expected to visit Washington in the coming weeks for the festivities. The throngs will be joined by thousands of law enforcement officers and agents and 5,000 National Guard troops. along with military-style vehicles and other hardware they don't often see on the streets of America. The largest crowds are expected Saturday, with multiple 4th of July events happening simultaneously, including the Great American State Fair, a showcase for each state and celebrations that stretches across the National Mall. The annual fireworks display that night is designated a National Security Special Event for the first time by the Department of Homeland Security, granting it the highest classification for federal security coordination. For visitors, that means strict ID requirements, long lines, and magnetometers, similar to air travel security. Snipers are also expected to be deployed at some events. Flights at Reagan Washington National Airport across the Potomac River from Washington will be suspended longer than in other years because of the scope of the celebrations, from noon on Saturday until the next day. Other America 250 events that include flyovers or parachute jumps could prompt more flight disruptions. The FBI, Secret Service, U.S. Capitol Police, U.S. Park Police, and D.C. National Guard have all been involved in security coordination for the events. At the news conference this month, equipment that could be deployed to guard the city was on display, including Bearcat armored SWAT vehicles, mind-resistant ambush protected, known as MRAPs, as well as communication vans and FBI diving boats. Quote, "Our protective model is meant to adjust to any type of direct or indirect threats that we come across," said Tara McCleese, special agent in charge of the Secret Service Washington field office. Quote, "I can assure you that we have no lack of imagination as to the potential threats out there." Brigadier General Leland Blanchard, interim commander of the D.C. National Guard, said the planning had been underway for months and included rehearsals. Blanchard said the Guard members would continue the roles they have served the last 10 months as part of a deployment to the city that President Donald Trump says is meant to fight crime. Blanchard highlighted that Guard members, including military police officers, would be helping with duties like traffic and crowd control, as well as responding to emergencies around the events. Trump, who has already attended several events leading up to Independence Day, including the kickoff rally last week launching the Great American State Fair, has said on Truth Social that he would hold a rally on the National Mall. Speaking at a news conference Monday, updating upcoming security preparations, Cox reiterated that, quote, "At this time we are not tracking any credible threats related to the July 4th event, but we always remain vigilant," end quote. Angeline Spaulding Flowers, professor of Homeland Security and Administration of Justice at the University of the District of Columbia, said the amount of security was unparalleled for the city, citing the ongoing and open-ended National Guard presence that has flooded Washington with additional security patrols for months.
1: Okay, we're going to do a little bit of sports, and I'll tell you, there are so many different things on the front page, all the sports pages, that I don't want to be accused of any biases in terms of what I read. So I'll tell you what, I'll do the region and state roundups. High school boys soccer. Kellum player, coach, top honors. Kellum swept the top honors in the VHSL Class 5 All-State balloting released Monday, with senior forward Deshaun Johnson as the player of the year and Craig Powers as coach of the year. Johnson, bound to play in college for Radford and had 23 goals and 9 assists in the Knights 21-1. And won their second title in his 4 years. Powers, who has 254 wins in 20 years with the Knights, guided Kellum to a comeback from a 2-0 deficit with 10 minutes left in regulation to a 3-2 overtime victory in the title match against Lightridge. About half of the Class 5 schools statewide are in Hampton Roads, and many players earned all-state spots. Joining Johnson on the first team from the Knights were senior forward John Maggio, senior midfielder sophomore midfielder Wheeler Howes, and senior defense Jace Assarion. Also on the first team were Menchville's junior midfielder Grady Morello and senior defender Niles Ocasio. In the second team included Maury senior forward Frank Morgan, Kiko Tan senior forward Jake Nelson, and senior midfielder Jalen Mouncey, Menchville sophomore forward Ian Pereira, and senior goalkeeper Johnny Neville, Hickory forward Jathan Rizor, and senior midfielder Merrick Clark, Cox senior defender Brycey Widlam, and senior defender Cam Talbert. High school girls soccer. Kempsville Tamron Terry was named the VHSL Class 5 Coach of the Year after guiding the Chiefs to a 17-5 record and a state runner-up finish. Four of their losses came to champion Kellam, and Kempsville's state tourney appearance was the first in almost two decades. The Chiefs are 37-15-2 in 3 years under her. The first team included three Kempsville juniors, forward Jayla Teasley, junior midfielder Keegan Cartwright, and defender Savannah Lambert. It had floor players from Kellam's undefeated squad, senior forward Rajan Thompson, senior midfielder Mason Ritchie, senior defender Addie Barrow, and senior goalkeeper Molly Broadwin. Also on the first team, Menchville forward Maddie Leach. The second team featured Kellam junior forward Jaisla Johnson and senior defender Brooklyn Baylor, Nansemond River junior midfielder Malin Bernal, and Menchville junior defender Nuria Diggs. The player of the year was Mills Godwin, senior center midfielder London Seraphim, who led the Eagles to the Region C championship and state finals. Going to college men's basketball, Virginia continued its strong international recruiting under coach Ryan Odom, getting a pledge from 6'6" wing Nolan Akunley, 24, who will become the fifth European player in the Cavaliers' 2026-27 roster. He shot 42.3% last year with the Gladiators Tire Club in his native Germany, averaging 8.4 points and 3.5 rebounds. College softball. Regent coach Bree Cooper, whose team will play in its first season in 2027, announced the addition of Jessica Goldwyn to the Royals coaching staff. Goldwyn was the 2021 Division III National Player of the Year with Virginia Wesleyan's 2021 NC2A championship team. Since then, Goldwyn has played professionally in Germany, Australia, and the Netherlands. Last season, she was a Lewisburg assistant coach. Baseball. The Boone Bigfoots trounced the Peninsula Pilots 19-1 Sunday night in Appalachian State Stadium, dealing them a third consecutive Coastal Plain League defeat. The game was stopped after 6.5 innings because of the run rule. Pilots 8-15 trailed 10-0 before Nathan Trodlow drove in Henry Garcia Jr. in the top of the fourth. Boone then scored 7 runs in the bottom of the fourth. Garcia and Gavin Angelillo each had 2 of the Pilots' 8 hits. The Bigfoots had 16 hits, including 9 doubles and a home run. Boone's Zachary Wilder was 3-for-4 with 3 runs and 4 RBIs, and Stephen Smith was 2-for-4 with 3 runs and 3 RBIs. And finally, college men's soccer. Old Dominion University announced the signing of goalkeeper Diego Carmega, who played for Bethel University in Tennessee after growing up in Bogota, Colombia. He had 48 saves and a .72 goals against average in 17 games last season for a 13-2 team that reached the NAIA tourney round of 16.
0: Well, an admirable sports roundup, Greg. Thank you so much.
1: Thank you.
0: You know, let's move to something a little light and frothy. We can go to the advice columns because we're going to be wrapping up in about 5 minutes here. So let's take a look at there's a couple that I thought might be kind of interesting. Here's one that families may deal with for quite frequently. This is, or hopefully not frequently, but I think it's a not unusual concern. The headline is Annie's Mailbox, and the headline is Daughter-in-Law Has Distanced Herself. Dear Annie, I am heartbroken over my daughter-in-law's sudden and painful change in behavior since the birth of our grandson a year ago. Before the baby was born, we had a warm relationship. For 4 years, she was sweet, kind, and very much a part of our large extended family. She joined family trips, holidays, and even our happy birthday text chains. We truly believe she felt invested in us. Since giving birth, however, she has almost completely cut off communication. She rarely answers texts or phone calls. We have offered to drop off meals, babysit so she can get her hair or nails done, or help in any way we can. And we are lucky to receive a brief no thank you. She does not acknowledge birthday gifts or gifts for our grandson. Recently, my husband dropped off a large toy at their home. She did not say hello or even make eye contact. Our son seemed to overcompensate with a big thank you and a hug, which only made us feel more worried. My husband and I are devastated. We lie awake at night wondering what happened. Our greatest fear is that she is slowly cutting us off because she plans to leave our son, and that one day he may not live with his child. I have searched online and found terms such as daughter-in-law syndrome and gatekeeper syndrome. I wonder whether this could be related to postpartum issues, breastfeeding for a full year, or trauma from her childhood. I know I may be grasping for explanations, but we feel lost and desperate for guidance. How do we handle this without making things worse or losing our relationship with our grandson? The answer is, dear heartbroken, and that was signed Heartbroken Grandmother. The answer, dear heartbroken grandmother, your hurt is understandable, but tread gently. Your daughter-in-law may be struggling with postpartum depression, anxiety, or simply the enormous physical and emotional shift of becoming a mother. A year of nursing, sleep loss, and identity change can make even the sweetest person seem distant. That said, calling her behavior a syndrome is very judgmental, and it will not bring her closer. Labels make people feel studied, not loved. Instead of diagnosing her, try supporting her. Send one warm message. We love you, we respect your space, and we are here whenever you are ready. No pressure. Then mean it. Do not make your son choose sides, and do not assume she is planning to leave him. Be steady, kind, and patient. Right now, the best way back into her life may be to stop knocking so loudly at the door.
1: Okay. Hey, a couple of birthdays. Actor Nancy DeSalt is 90. David Garrison is 74. Actor David Alan Grier is 70. Actor Vincent D'Onofrio is 67. Deidre Lovejoy is 64. Actor Tony Rock is 57. Actor Monica Porter is 55. And actor Lizzie Kaplan is 44. That's a lot of birthdays today.
0: It sure is. And how about a little today in history?
1: I think we should do that.
0: Yeah. On June 30th, 1934, Adolf Hitler launched his blood purge of political and military rivals in Germany in what came to be known as the Night of the Long Knives. In 1936, Margaret Mitchell's novel, Gone with the Wind, was released. In 1958, the U.S. Senate passed the Alaska Statehood Bill. 1971, the Supreme Court ruled 6-3 that the government could not prevent the New York Times or the Washington Post from publishing the Pentagon Papers. In 1985, American hostages from a hijacked TWA jetliner were freed in Beirut after being held for 17 days. In 2020, Then-Mississippi Governor Tate Reeves signed a bill retiring the last state flag bearing the Confederate battle emblem. That same day, Boston's Arts Commission voted to remove a statue depicting a freed slave kneeling at Abraham Lincoln's knees. And finally, in 2022, Ketanji Brown Jackson was sworn into the U.S. Supreme Court, shattering a glass ceiling as the first black woman on the nation's highest court.
1: That's something we should all remember.
0: Isn't that something? Yeah. You have been listening to local, regional, and national news highlights from the Daily Press, dated June 30th, 2026. This program can be heard live every Monday through Friday at 11:30 a.m. and a rebroadcast at 4:30 p.m. on the WHRO Voice. 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Our audio reading programs are specifically designed for and primarily directed to people who are blind, visually impaired, or have other conditions preventing them from reading standard printed material. Financial support comes from the Virginia Department of the Blind and Vision Impaired. Coming up next, more local and regional programs from the WHRO Voice. My name is Jill Werner. My reading partner is...
1: has decided to remain as Greg Cutter.
0: Thank you. Thank you, Greg. And thank you all for joining us. Stay safe and be well.
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3: On the final day of the Supreme Court term, the justices rejected President Trump's effort to end birthright citizenship.
4: The court reaffirmed that nearly all children born on U.S. soil are American citizens.
3: For Tuesday, June 30th, this is All Things Considered from NPR News. I'm Juana Summers.
4: And I'm Scott Detrow. Also today, the Supreme Court upheld West Virginia and Idaho laws that ban transgender athletes from playing on girls' and women's sports teams.
3: President Trump says the ruling is a major victory.
5: This ruling doesn't ban transgender athletes nationwide. It kicks the issue back to the states.
4: And President Franklin Delano Roosevelt connected with Americans through fireside chats.
6: I have said not once, but many times, that I have seen war and that I hate war.
3: Hear more about Roosevelt's microphone after the summary of the day's news.
7: Live from NPR News in Washington, I'm Ryland Barton. The Supreme Court has upheld birthright citizenship today, blocking an executive order from President Trump. As NPR's Tamara Keith reports, it's a big defeat for the president.
8: On the day he returned to office, January 20th, 2025, President Trump signed an executive order reinterpreting the plain language of the 14th Amendment to strip the guarantee of citizenship from the children of immigrants, either in the country illegally or with a temporary legal status. The court stopped short of weighing the constitutional question, but ruled Trump's order violates federal law. Trump says in a social media post that the decision is, quote, too bad for our country, and says Congress should pass a law banning birthright citizenship. It is unlikely such a law could pass or pass constitutional muster. Tamara Keith, NPR News, the White House.
7: And the Supreme Court erased limits on how much political parties can spend in coordination with candidates for Congress and president, striking down a federal election law that's more than 50 years old. The court's 2010 Citizens United decision already opened the door to unlimited independent spending in federal elections. The push for spending limits was part of an effort to prevent large donors from skirting caps on individual contributions to candidates. The U.S. and Iran both say they have sent delegations to Qatar today, but as NPR's Ruth Sherlock reports, they will not be meeting each other.
9: The White House says President Trump's son-in-law, Jared Kushner, and Special Envoy Steve Witkoff have gone to Doha. Iran says it's meeting with Qatari officials on topics including the release of billions of dollars in frozen assets that was in the Memorandum of Understanding, the MOU the U.S. and Iran signed. Iran's president has said he expects around half, $6 billion, of its frozen and assets in Qatar to be released in this interim phase. Underpinning the hurry here is a lack of trust on both sides, but the Iranians in particular are worried that with all the back and forth and failed previous talks, the Trump administration would renege on its commitments. Ruth Sherlock, NPR News, Beirut.
7: A heat dome hovering over the Midwest will be moving east in the coming days, likely bringing record-breaking temperatures. NPR's Scott Newman has more.
2: Residents in the Midwest, Tennessee, and Pennsylvania, as well as New Jersey, southern New England, New York, and the D.C. Baltimore region, are already seeing dangerously high temperatures as we head toward the 4th of July weekend. Joe Wegman is a National Weather Service meteorologist.
10: Probably 105 is probably on the very top end, mostly for the mid-Atlantic, especially on Thursday and Friday.
2: Wegman recommends staying indoors, taking frequent breaks, and keeping hydrated. He says temperatures should taper off just slightly for the actual 4th. Scott Newman, NPR News.
7: U.S. stocks rose today. 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
12: It's 84 degrees at 6:04. Good evening. This is WHRO News. I'm Barry Graham. Lawmakers will delay a contentious assault weapons ban by 1 year. Governor Abigail Spanberger asked for a state budget amendment that would push the ban's start date to July 1, 2027. The bill used a definition in a new assault weapons ban that has an uncertain future. It has been under legal challenges since Spanberger signed it in April. The Whistling Pines Motel in Elizabeth City, just off U.S. 17, has been closed after a court order declared it a public nuisance. Evidence shows that illegal possession and substance sales occurred at the motel, resulting in several drug overdoses. There also were assaults, fights, along with disruptive behavior on the site. The motel could be demolished within 36 months if there is no formal business plan approved. The newly approved state budget includes a $2.5 million grant for Newport News safety efforts. The funding will advance the city's Momentum for Peace comprehensive community safety plan. The plan includes seven pillars, such as promoting gun safety and conflict resolution. The funds will go hand in hand with the highest need areas as outlined in the Momentum for Peace, including a coordinated community-based public safety ecosystem. Vice President J.D. Vance will be in Virginia Beach tomorrow to deliver remarks at Naval Air Station Oceana on the Trump administration's, quote, efforts to support American warfighters and veterans. Vance previously visited Virginia Beach for a campaign fundraiser at the Cavalier Hotel in 2024. Dr. Jerry Cotton, the superintendent of the Chesapeake Schools, has delayed his retirement, which had been set to be effective July 1st. Earlier, the school board announced it had selected a new superintendent, but was still in the hiring phase. Cotton has led the school division since 2018. A note of transparency, Chesapeake Public Schools are stakeholders in Hereta, which holds the license for the WHRO stations.
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3: And I'm Juana Summers. All children born in the U.S. are citizens, according to the 14th Amendment to the U.S. Constitution. On his first day in office, President Trump sought to bar citizenship for babies born in the U.S. if their parents entered the country illegally or were only living here temporarily. A majority of justices ruled today that he cannot do that. Joining us now to unpack the decision and what it means are NPR Supreme Court and Justice Correspondent Carrie Johnson and our senior national political correspondent Marla Eisen. Hi to both of you.
13: Hi there.
14: Hi, Juana.
3: Carrie, I want to start with you. Chief Justice John Roberts wrote the opinion in this case. What did he say on behalf of the majority?
14: The chief took a march through history, starting with English common law, because he says this basically has been the understanding for well over 100 years. He also mentioned Dred Scott, one of the worst decisions in the history of the U.S. Supreme Court, and spent a lot of time on the 14th Amendment. That amendment says all persons born and naturalized in the U.S. and subject to the jurisdiction thereof live, are citizens of the United States. The chief was joined by four other justices fully in his opinion, the court's three liberals, as well as Amy Coney Barrett. Now, Brett Kavanaugh wrote his own opinion. Mm-hmm. He agreed that in this case, that the people challenging Trump's executive order should win, but not based on the 14th Amendment. His reasoning was based on narrower ground, that Congress passed laws codifying what that amendment has to say, and those statutes were enough for the court to decide against President Trump here. Kavanaugh said that might mean Congress could go back and have something to say about the law.
13: Got it. Okay, what about the dissenters in this case?
14: They were much more aggressive. Justice Clarence Thomas wrote a lengthy dissent, the longest among everyone else who did the writing today. He said the majority misunderstood what the 14th Amendment is about. Justice Samuel Alito says the court made a serious mistake. He also spent time talking about birth tourism. Mm-hmm. This is also something President Trump's worried about. The idea that wealthy people are coming to the country just to have a baby who becomes a citizen and then leaving without loyalty or allegiance to the country. Now, this does not seem like a widespread problem, but we don't have data on that.
13: Mara, over to you. What do you make of this decision and what it might mean for President Trump?
15: Well, politically, it's a setback. It's a legal loss. If the court had voted for Trump, they would have changed the definition of what it means to be an American and who gets to decide what it means to be an American. Donald Trump was not happy about this decision. He posted on Truth Social, "Too bad for the country." But he also said that it could be, quote, easily resolved if Congress would pass legislation banning birthright citizenship, kind of the Kavanaugh point of view.
13: Mm-hmm. Now, globally, it isn't unheard of for the idea of automatic birthright citizenship to be revoked. Ireland, I believe, did it back 20 years ago. Mara, is this realistic that Congress can address it, as some of the conservatives and the president himself have suggested?
15: Well, conservatives will push for this, but it remains to be seen if a majority, even of Republicans in Congress, want to vote on birthright citizenship this close to an election. Donald Trump has been very frustrated recently about the limits of his power in the Senate. Republican senators are very loyal to him, but they're not willing to do everything he wants when he wants it. And also, this is an election that has not been first and foremost about immigration. For independents and swing voters, this election has been about the economy and affordability, not about birthright citizenship. So it's an open question about how much Donald Trump wants to push this and make birthright citizenship the focus of his midterm campaign.
13: Now, the president does have a lot of leeway when it comes to immigration and protecting the nation's borders. The Supreme Court just affirmed that there are limits to that power. Carrie, does today's decision create guardrails around the president's ability to act on this issue?
14: In some ways, yes. We now have five votes from the Supreme Court saying this is part of the Constitution, so it would require an amendment to change that. But for some of the people who brought this challenge, like the Legal Defense Fund and the ACLU, this was really supposed to be an easy case and reaffirm our understanding of the law and the way it's been for over 160 years. And they were surprised at how divided the Supreme Court was on this issue. For that reason alone, I don't think we're done talking about this politically or legally.
15: No, I think that Trump has really succeeded in pushing the Overton window. In other words, changing the parameters of the debate. Before this, birthright citizenship was outside the parameters. It was a settled matter. Now it's inside. And even though the Supreme Court reaffirmed the executive's control over immigration policy in other cases, they drew the line at birthright citizenship. And in a weird way, that could be a political boon for him. Because if they had ruled for him, there would have been a tremendous amount of chaos to sort out which babies were citizens and which we're not. And now he can just keep the message without the headaches of implementation.
13: And it was a big day at the Supreme Court, so I do want to turn to another case that was decided. The court struck down limits on political party spending. Carrie, tell us more.
14: The justices struck down yet another post-Watergate law that tried to police money in politics. They said this is a free speech issue, that money is speech and First Amendment protected, and not an issue of public corruption.
13: Mara, talk to us about the politics here.
15: Well, this was a clear win for Republicans and conservatives. They already have a huge financial advantage in this cycle. This ruling will make it even more effective. It will allow them to coordinate with Republican candidates more easily. It will allow them to buy advertising spots at lower rates. Now, whether voters care about campaign finance as a voting issue, I'm not sure, but this ruling does fit into the overall argument that Democrats are trying to make, which is that Donald Trump and his party are corrupt. They only care about billionaires. They're getting rich off their offices, and they don't care about ordinary people.
13: All right, last thing here for each of you, and Mara, I'll start with you. How do you think this term went for President Trump?
15: Overall, I think it was a big winning term for Trump. The court expanded executive power over and over again. That's what Trump wants. He says Article 2 gives him the right to do whatever he wants. So I think the term was a big winner. Yes, there were some big exceptions. Birthright citizenship was one. Tariffs was another. But overall, he comes out of this term with the executive's powers enhanced.
14: Yeah, and in fact, the Slaughter decision this week, which basically gives President Trump and future presidents the power to fire at will heads of formerly independent agencies, that's going to have huge repercussions and could have big consequences for democracy, too.
13: NPR's Carrie Johnson and Mara Liasson, thanks to both of you.
15: You're welcome.
14: Thanks.
4: Dozens of Venezuelans were deported from the U.S. to Caracas on June 24th, the same day two devastating earthquakes struck. Many of the people deported were among the nearly 2,000 killed by the tremors, and that death toll is expected to climb. NPR's Sergio Martinez Beltran reports on the deportees' fate.
16: So the last time Jorgelis Montes saw her best friend, Angelo Mejia Melendez, was 4 years ago. Mejia Melendez was leaving for the U.S., and Montes and other friends were sending him off.
17: Lo recuerdo perfectamente, él, una amiga y yo. Y nos emborrachamos de una manera impresionante.
16: I remember we got so drunk, I told him, you're stupid for leaving us. Last week, Montes got word that Mejia Melendez was coming home unexpectedly as a deportee. Mejia Melendez was one of 146 Venezuelan nationals who landed in Caracas on the morning of June 24th after being deported from the U.S. Passengers on that plane included women and children. They were being processed that afternoon in a hotel in La Guaira when powerful twin earthquakes struck, according to family members. The building they were in pancaked. It's impressive. There's nothing left. It's horrible, Montes says. She and Mejia Melendez's family had planned to celebrate with him once he was back home. Instead, they had to spend days searching hospitals and morgues. Ultimately, they identified his body by a distinctive pizza tattoo on his arm. Of the 146 deportees aboard that flight, there are conflicting accounts about how many survived the earthquakes. The Venezuelan agency in charge of transporting the deportees tells NPR through WhatsApp it has notified each family of the status of their loved ones, a statement some parents and friends dispute. Alonso Guanipa Toyo tells NPR his brother, 32-year-old Victor, is among the missing deportees.
18: El gobierno ya no hace nada.
16: The Venezuelan government is not doing anything, he says.
18: Mi familia literal es la que...
16: My family is the one looking for Victor in the hospitals, in the shelters, in the morgues. Juanipa Toyo says his brother Victor appeared to be in a hospital, according to a database he searched. But as of Monday, Victor had yet to be found. Juanipa Toyo says he believes there are deportees alive under the rubble.
18: Si no hay cuerpo, no hay un muerto.
16: If there's not a corpse, there's no dead person, Juanipa Toyo says. His brother Victor lived in Pecos, Texas, where he worked in construction during the day and as a rideshare driver at night. Victor was detained by immigration authorities in a Texas nightclub on June 12th. Juanipa Toyo says his brother had no criminal record and was in the U.S. legally. He's angry at the Venezuelan government and the U.S. government.
18: Todavía sigue siendo migración la que sigue buscando personas aquí, siguen deportando.
16: ICE continues to arrest people and deport them knowing what's happening there in Venezuela, he says. The Department of Homeland Security did not respond to questions from NPR on whether it will continue deporting Venezuelans after the earthquakes. That has angered family members who say Venezuelans are not criminals and that their death could have been prevented if they had not been deported on June 24th. But there's not much time left. It's been nearly a week since the earthquakes. The families of the missing continue to race to recover the bodies of their loved ones. Others hope for a miracle. For those who had confirmation of the death of their loved ones, they are left with memories. Jorgelis Montes has been listening to a voice note her best friend, Angelo Mejia Melendez, sent to his mom recently.
19: Ay, ¿qué pasó, viejita? ¿Cómo está?
16: What's up, mom? How are you?
19: Hoy me dieron una sorpresa ahí en el trabajo. Compraron otra moto de agua y le pusieron mi nombre. Que porque estoy trabajando muy bien, que me quieren mucho.
16: Today at work, I got a surprise. The bosses bought a jet ski and they named it after me. They said I'm doing a good job and they said they loved me.
19: Vieja, la quiero demasiado, la amo mucho. Si volviera a nacer, la volviera a pedir a usted como madre. La quiero demasiado, la amo, vieja.
16: Mom, I love you so much. If I were born again, I would want you to be my mother again. I love you. Thank you for what you have done for me. Sergio Martinez Beltran, NPR News.

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I'm Barry Graham. Once again, I had a great time this afternoon on All Things Considered. Hope you will stick around. Marketplace is coming up next. Paul Shagrua will be following at 7 o'clock with Music Out of the Box, and then Great Jazz with Jason, and all here on 89.5. Have a great night.

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1: 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And tonight at 9 o'clock, Jay Sinnott brings you the masters of this jazz genre, including tracks from Dr. Lonnie Smith, Sean Jones, Carmen McRae, and also Makoto Ozoni. Tune in. It's Sinnott in Session. It's coming your way at 9 o'clock this evening here on 89.5.

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3: Mostly clear tonight with a low dropping back around 68. Sunny and warmer tomorrow with a high near 93. Tomorrow night, clear with a low dropping back around 71. Sunny and hot on Thursday with a high temperature into the upper 90s.
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My name is Dolores Grisolfi. Today, I am going to read some short stories from Readsy's literary e-magazine, Prompted. Issue 1, its copyright is 2023 by Readsy. This e-magazine is a compilation of short stories that won their weekly contest where writers are challenged to create a short story from a brief, intriguing prompt. The fun of this idea, of course, is that no two authors will respond the same way. This first story is called After the Rock by Chris Kelly. Mr. Kelly is a writer and video producer from Illinois, where he lives with his wife and, apparently, four villainous cats. This writer was responding to a prompt that reads, "End your story with someone saying, 'What a day.'" Without further ado, here is After the Rock. Humans can transform from solid to spirit in about a half second. I just found this out, just a half second ago. I might be shocked if I wasn't so dead. Huh, is all I have to say about it. Yep, my wife agrees, equally shockless. She is standing beside me along the sun-baked shoulder of a two-lane country highway, and we are both staring down into the drainage ditch. At the bottom are scattered piles of junk, a nasty trail of breadcrumbs, all leading to a battered tomb. The tomb used to be a car. For a while, it was our car, but that was before the rock. "How long have we been standing here?" I ask. "I think..." My wife's hand becomes a vapor before reforming into fingers. She points at the junk in the ditch. A tire is still spinning. Not long. Time seems off. I count to five, but can't tell if 5 seconds or 5 hours go by. We point out the broken pieces of what became our soul cocoon, transforming us from flesh into whatever we are now. "See there? Mirror? Hubcap? Bumper? Shoe?" "My shoe," she confirms. "Is there a foot inside?" "Looks empty," I tell her. I notice my hands are balled into fists. I open them. "Do we just stay here?" My wife says, "I'm pretty sure that..." And another pause that's either a second or a century. "We can do whatever we want." "Well, then." I sound motivated, but I don't move. "I'm going to have a look at the wreck. Coming?" "No," she tells me. "I don't want to." Something like a laugh springs from my mouth. It sounds like a frother steaming mud. I feel funny and I laugh again because I'm so relieved to feel anything. It feels normal and good. Feeling feels good. I know it's because of her. And for the first time since we found ourselves standing on the side of the road, I look her way. I can tell my eyebrow has lifted. "You don't want to see your own corpse? Bullshit." She shrugs. At least I think she does. "It's gruesome," I tell her with the voice of a carnival barker. "It's the sum of a thousand nightmares. It's so you." "I'm different." "No, remember when you collected my blood from a nosebleed to make cake?" "I did not." "You wanted to." "True," she says, "but I'm just not interested in empty shells." And then she looks at me for the first time with the same eyebrow raised. "You want to see our dead bodies? Bullshit." Now I'm shrugging. "I can take the gore. The sight of your own veins makes you queasy." "I like scary movies." "You like cartoon anatomy," she clarifies. "But if it gets real..." She squeezes her eyes shut, covers her ears, and goes la la la to make her point. It's a good point. Clinical butchery makes me black out. But not anymore. Not after the rock. The rock changed me in more ways than one. "I'm still me," I say, smiling. "I think you're still you." "I guess we are, but who were we? What did we do?" I move. I think I'm walking,
But there's no tensing in my muscles, no popping in my knees. It's weird and slow, but good. I'm still smiling. I say, "Baby, anything we forget is probably not worth remembering." While I walk, she's saying, "I remember what it feels like to hear a knock at the front door, knowing there's a hot pizza waiting on the other side. I remember trees turning red and yellow and orange. Not like this." She sounds disgusted. "All green." "I remember that," I say. She goes on, "I remember the first sip of great wine out of the bottle and how it changes when it's the last sip. I remember purring cats and photographs and staying home and seeing no one. I remember our wedding vows. Forever and then some," I recite. The mangled car tomb is upside down and far too crumpled to look inside. I slip below the earth without digging, spying buried rocks and burrowed worms, all without dirtying my skin or clothes. What other tricks will I discover after the rock? My head wafts up into what's left of the front seat. "We're not as gory as I thought," I shout from the rubble. "Not so loud," my wife tells me. "I can hear you just fine." "Your eyes are open," I say with a softer voice, just above a whisper. "You're looking right at me." "Am I looking at you or you?" Dead me. "Both of you are dead. Try again." The me that isn't a ghost? The G word feels funny to say. I laugh a little. It sounds less frothy and more like it used to. "Your hair's in your eyes." "It's not mine anymore." "I just brushed it back and touched your face. I think your skin is cold already, but I don't know what cold feels like with these new fingers." "I was always cold." "And you are always beautiful. Even now, hauntingly beautiful." My wife pretends to snore from the roadside. It's what she does whenever I get cheesy. "I'm not kidding," I say again, louder. "You wear death like it's Chanel." She scoffs. "Are you sure you're not looking at someone else's rotting wife?" "I'm serious. You barely look crushed. You could have an open coffin if you wanted." "They wouldn't dare." "Not me, though. There's a big hole in my head." "Oh, my God, love, that's always been there." We both laugh at that, and I feel electricity, and also something that might be love. I remember love. I love that she called me by my love. I stare at my dead body like I'm combing through a childhood photo album. Here's me at 7 reading a book in a laundry basket. Here's me at 10 dressed as Freddy Krueger for Halloween. Here's me at 40-something dead at the bottom of a ditch in the middle of nowhere with a hole in my head. Past blood and bone and gray matter, I can just make it out. I see the rock. "Where?" my wife asks. "In your brain?" "Yeah, a bit gooey. I think I can grab it." "Why would you?" "A keepsake? To show, I don't know, other ghosts?" "Do we have to? Other ghosts used to be people, you know." "We don't have to be their friends. I would just say, 'Hey there, fellow spirit, here's the rock that struck me dead.' And they'll say, 'Boo.' Because they're ghosts?" "No, because they won't find you as charming as you think. I'm taking the rock." "Okay, but where will you keep it?" "With patience," she explains. "You have no pockets. We have no house. Not anymore." "Good point," I say, finding nothing but mist where my pockets used to be. "I'd have to carry it in my hand. Forever." "Uh-huh, uh-huh." I could feel my wife nodding. She says, "And I think of all the livies. They'll see nothing but a floating rock in the middle of the highway." "Livies?" "Living people," she tells me. "I'm trying this new word out." "Hey, I like that," I say after frowning about it for a second. "Yeah, probably scare the livies to death. Then they'd never leave us alone." "How terrifying." And I'm up, standing beside her again, out of the car, up from the ditch, and now on the side of the road. She's looking up at the sky and whistling the first 8 notes of "If I Only Had a Brain" from The Wizard of Oz, which she often did when she was alive. It passed the time. She might be doing it now because of the rock in my brain. I look where she's looking, see what she's seeing.
It's daytime, but the skies show us everything. All the stars and all the worlds. Thousands of satellites race by in streaks alongside a billion shooting stars. And all the clouds are funny shapes. I see a cumulus egg hatching a skeleton hand. That's nice, I say, then look back at the soul cocoon. I try and fail to recall the crash. It must have been a swift death. I only remember driving past that big tractor mower, the one over there in the farmland. I point, but the tractor mower is gone. I listen and hear the faint growl of a monstrous engine coming from somewhere in the tall grass. Anyway, I continue, I was driving when I heard a crack. Then we were standing here. All like that. I snap my fingers, but I don't hear them clap or feel the vibration in my hand. I try again and again without success. It looks like I'm playing the world's smallest violin for our interred bodies. It wasn't that quick, my wife tells me. No? Your window shattered. Your body crashed into mine. We veered towards the ditch. We flew here and twisted. We tumbled there and crunched. We rolled and I stopped breathing. We landed upside down and it got very quiet. I tried to scream, but I choked. Then I was standing here with you. She says all this matter-of-factly, like she's reciting the steps of a cookie recipe. That must have been scary. She shrugs again. Maybe then. She whistles some more, always the same 8 notes. I watch her watch the corn and soybeans, taking stock of her familiar spirit. Hazel eyes, shiny teeth, and the frail trace of a scar where a dog once bit her cheek as a child. Amazing that it's all still there. Her skin is smooth and pale, the way corpses appear in gothic horror. She looks the part. I imagine we both do. Even before the crash, we rejected suntans and freckles. We were both born to be dead. My wife sees me watching her. What? She asks. I got something on me? Is it a bug? I tell her, there's no such thing as ghost bugs. But I check her scalp anyway, just to be sure. She asks me, what do you want to do now? I would sigh in thought if I still had lungs. I pretend to inhale, exhale. I drum my fingers against the wind the way I'm sure all ghosts fidget when they consider options. I say, let's go find that tractor mower. What for? My wife asks. I think we should haunt it. A tractor? Or at least bum a ride into town, she repeats herself, but slowly. A tractor? Why not? It did this to us, after all. When we passed the tractor mower, alive, it was cutting the tall grass maybe 20 feet away, scattering green blades over the highway. No mere riding mower, but a hulk with a sealed cab. Nothing else could have launched the rock with such force. All the rest is nature. Cruel and vicious, but never armed with missiles. I see no cornstalk catapults, no soybean sharpshooters. It was the Hulk. It mowed up the rock in the tall grass and threw a perfect strike into my skull. The driver didn't stop when we crashed. He either didn't see what happened, or he panicked and tractored himself behind green cover, or he didn't care that we tumbled and rolled and died. How can anyone end a life and not feel a rot in their core? I look and spot glints of sunlight flashing behind farmland camouflage. I see the glass of the tractor's cab. It is still mowing somewhere in the thick of the grass, or maybe hiding. My wife considers for another century second. Okay, sure. We take our first steps across the highway, and suddenly we are standing in the path of the giant tractor, surrounded by tall grass. 200 feet traveled in a blink. My wife smiles and asks if we just did magic. It's all magic, I say, even though, before the rock, I didn't believe in anything I couldn't prove with each of my senses. We stand still and lock eyes with the driver, expecting him to do a double take and squint and gawk and scream and clutch his chest in utter horror. He doesn't. He can't see us. The tractor mower rolls over my wife and me, and in another sudden blink, we are in the cab with the driver. He's not a he, but a she in flannel with a trucker hat pulled low. A girl of 20, perhaps.
She is looking down at her phone, thumbing a text message, waiting for a reply. I imagine a series of public service posters designed for farm equipment. Distracted tractor, in bold print above a cartoon combine that gleefully swallows children while its driver is glued to a phone. Don't text and mow. I wonder if there are ad agencies in heaven. I wonder if there's a heaven. I wonder why nothing has come to collect us. I'm not worried. Haunting farmers with my wife ain't a bad way to spend eternity. My wife jabs the driver in the back where a wing would be if the girl were an angel instead of a murderer. At the same time, I shout in her ear, "Get out!" because it seemed the ghostly thing to say. The driver obeys in electroshock spasms. She jumps from the tractor, howling various vowels. She stumbles and limps and flees the farmland. Her fright is everything I hoped it would be. Unmanned, the farm hulk keeps rolling, and I wonder whether it will die in a ditch or topple a barn. That was fun, I say. But you're frowning, my wife tells me. Am I? She paints an ectoplasm smile over my murky face. I say, I guess it all felt kind of pointless. What did? Scaring her? Oh, God, no. Revenge for the rock. I thought it would taste sweet, but it just tastes like celery. Who cares? So what? Do it for fun next time. My wife has always been the wisest of them all. We push every button and pull every lever until the tractor mower comes to a stop. I say, well, anyway, I'm sure she didn't mean to. I'm sure, my wife agrees. Another blink takes us 300 feet away from the lulled behemoth. We are back at the roadside crash. We are together. I reach for her hand as she reaches for mine, and a spark of light ignites between us for an instant as we touch and clasp. A cobalt Camaro drives by, flashing high-beam headlights, and I realize the world is suddenly shaded in moonlight blue. The Camaro has somehow brought the night. It is backlit by stars and galaxies and the blinking red beacons of distant TV towers. Time, acting weird again. The Camaro slows down as it passes the edge of the ditch where we died. The livies inside are all aglow in their dashboard lights. We are separated by life and death, but they can see us and we them. Our eyes meet. Theirs are the size of bocce balls bulging from their skulls on the brink of escape. Both livy jaws hinge to the breaking point. They look like a pair of airhead babies opening wide for a spoonful of horror. We feed them. The Camaro nearly spills into the ditch graveyard. I reach out my hand and shout, "Be careful, you idiots!" This makes them shriek and snap and jerk the wheel back along the center line. Their heads swivel back and forth, rubbernecking for one more look. Or maybe their heads are just shaking a violent protest. No, I won't believe my eyes. No, they weren't real. I think I saved their lives. What a relief. Company is my nightmare. The car vanishes with a punch of acceleration, taking the night with it. Daylight returns just as it was a few seconds ago. The livies are gone, but I can see their future. I listen as they tell 1,000 stories about us over the next 30 years. That's where we saw them, the dead lovers. They're trapped in limbo, forever searching for their wrecked car. One of them screeched at me, trying to crash us into the ditch where they died. What a crock. I know where my car is. I just don't care anymore. My wife touches my cheek and asks, "Better?" "Much," I reply. They call us the demon sweethearts of Route 24. Our future legacy makes her giddy. Me too. "We're a ghost story now," I say. "We've gone legend." "Let's do it again, somewhere else. There's a million places to make better stories. Think of all the fun we'll have." "Forever and then some." I look deep into her soul. I squeeze her hand and feel warmth, even though we're just bloodless, fleshless thoughts and memories. I tell her, "I'm so happy you didn't survive." "That's the sweetest thing you could have said." Her tears float up and away like defiant rain. She says, "If you were still alive, I'd strangle you." "I'm the luckiest dead man in the whole wide world."
She pulls me to the middle of the road where a minivan is fast approaching. Unlike the Camaro, it doesn't carry the night, nor do its livery riders see us standing here. "We are going to leave this tomb behind," my wife declares. The minivan runs us over. We get scooped up, becoming invisible passengers. The livies are singing along to some terrible song. I break the radio. "This is nice," my wife says. And it is. We ride quietly till we stop in the first town or city or lakeside cabin surrounded by deep, dark woods. My wife's hand passes through the sliding door to fly on the wind. Her head is on my shoulder. She says, "What a day!" And so that was After the Rock by Chris Kelly. This next story is called The Heart Specialist by Shuvayan Mukherjee. Shuvayan Mukherjee is a writer and doctor from New Zealand. His current work explores romance, horror, and mental health, sometimes all at once. This story is in response to a prompt that read, "Write a story including the phrase, better late than never." Here is The Heart Specialist. The esteemed Dr. Maharaj was the only cardiologist at St. Agatha's Hospital. Although I met him many years after he first arrived from Kashmir, the nurses told me everyone had taken to him right away. How could they not? There was a sincerity in the way he spoke, a strength in the hand he placed on your shoulder. And when a patient's heart was beyond repair, because there was no way he could save them all, he held their hand and promised to help them until the very end. Dr. Maharaj was the doctor that patients would point out to their children and say, "That doctor there, he's the kind one." Yet it was quite something to find a heart specialist who knew so little about the heart. Yes, when I first met Ravi, he was still the industrious, clueless vigor of his 40s. He used to move through the wards like a portly bowling ball. White-coated junior doctors would scatter in his wake with murmured apologies. His evenings were spent at the hospital seeing extra patients and writing clinical letters. It was ingrained in him from his medical training in India and the challenges he'd endured to become a cardiologist. There was no time to pause, no time for life. And in the process, he had become a physician of surpassing quality. Though, as I remarked to him years later, if someone spent that much time at work, you'd expect them to be pretty damn good at their job. Sometimes the mind keeps itself busy to forget what hides underneath, and I'm sure that was the case in Ravi's middle years. In all the photos from that time, he cycled between two or three different work shirts, and his mustache was bushy and untrimmed. He was never tall, and his waistline grew slowly but steadily. If he did look in the mirror, I doubt he liked what he saw. So it was no wonder his romantic confidence lay down in his boots. I was told it was shameful in his culture to reach his age unmarried. Our first encounter was when we were sharing the care of Mr. Patel. Oh, Mr. Patel was delightful. An elderly gentleman who had survived 2 heart attacks and 3 stents and was now taking a bucket load of heart pills each morning. He had come to the hospital with shortness of breath and swollen legs. I brought my medical team to see him on the ward round, only to find Ravi already at the bedside. They were deep in conversation in Hindi. "Hiren's shop sells the best chicken korma I've ever had. Just another reason why we need to get him back on his feet as soon as possible," Ravi said when he saw us, flashing a smile. I felt his eyes linger on me a little longer before he excused himself and left. I remember asking myself who this man thought he was, seeing my patient before he'd even been referred. But I quickly realized that this wasn't a power move or a way to get ahead of the game. This man truly seemed to care about the community and his patients, and, appealingly, he wasn't afraid to show it. "I've been seeing Dr. Maharaj through the private system," Mr. Patel said. "He knew this would happen eventually, that my heart would fail. Is there any hope for me, doctor? My granddaughter is expecting later this year, and I have another granddaughter graduating from dentistry school, and I do want to see the Eagles when they tour the world next year. There's so much more I want to do, I just want more time." "You do have time," I said simply, "much more than you think." That Christmas, I saw Ravi again at the annual work function.
Somehow, and I still believe this was the hand of fate, we were assigned to sit next to each other at the dinner table. We spoke into the night about medicine, about the limitations of health care, about the failings of the system we would pass down.

again at the annual work function. Somehow, and I still believe this was the hand of fate, we were assigned to sit next to each other at the dinner table. We spoke into the night about medicine, about the limitations of health care, about the failings of the system we would pass down to our children. And then something unspoken passed between us, childless as we were, a warning that time was running out. I saw it in his eyes that night, a deep-rooted longing to be himself, a willingness to take a chance, and a promise that I could be the one. Our love was charmingly bradycardic. The rhythm steady, the beats slow. I was surprised to learn that he had never kissed anyone, let alone had sex. The first time I tried to hold his hand, he recoiled as if my hand were a viper, then embarrassed himself further by claiming that hand-holding was for teenagers. But I wore him down. By 6 months he was leaning into me as we walked down the cobblestones, planting kisses on my cheek when he thought no one was looking. I wasn't afraid to tell him he was sexy. The strands of gray in his mustache were a turn-on, and I didn't care about how round his belly got. The only flaw was how clandestine he insisted on being. We used to go to work separately to avoid suspicion. Everyone knew the gynecologists were awful gossips. In clinical meetings, we exchanged sordid glances at the back of the room where no one could see. But the luxury of our stage in life was that we wanted for nothing. Candlelight dinners where puffs of lavender-scented candles wafted in the rooftop breeze. A memorable getaway to the States when we perched on a float at Pride and waved giant rainbow flags, all while wearing sunglasses to remain incognito, of course. We couldn't have Mr. Patel accidentally recognizing his cardiologist on BBC News. One day, Ravi sat me down and said his parents were coming to visit. I was overjoyed. Maybe this was our chance, an opportunity to share our love with the world. The closet door beckoned. Who better to start with than his parents? I can't tell them, he said. He shook his head. I can't. In my culture, this is shameful. Shameful? I repeated. He just looked at me in defeat. You're a grown man, I said. You're allowed to do this. I was hoping you would understand, he replied. If we just don't see each other while they're here, he took my hand, I'll make it up to you once they leave. I pulled away. No, how much longer can we do this? I'm tired of creeping around like we're doing something wrong, like our relationship doesn't mean anything. And do you think people at work haven't noticed already? Cat's out of the bag, Ravi. Let's tell your parents and enjoy this the way we deserve to. Then he said those awful words again. I can't. For the next 10 years, I saw Ravi mostly from a distance. We did our best to remain professional at work, since we shared patients all the time, and I tried not to dwell on what he was thinking when we were forced to discuss our cases. Such is the curse of working in a small hospital like St. Agatha's. I knew he saw my eyes straying down to his mustache on occasion, where I noticed the gray hairs multiplying. I said nothing when he lost a significant amount of weight over several months, though of course I pondered which exercise regimen he followed, or indeed if he was sick and hadn't thought to tell me. I even went to Pride by myself 1 year, sans sunglasses, and hoped that he saw me on the BBC. I saw less of him over time. He was promoted to chief medical officer for the entire hospital and shifted his cardiology practice to purely private clinics. When we did encounter each other at St. Agatha's, it was always brief and professional. We became strangers for a time, but I was sure he never married, never even dated anyone else. He knew that year of his life with me was perhaps the only time he had been himself, and that it was the closest he'd ever been to the happiness he deserved. He knew this, and that was why he waited. For reasons known only to fate, Dr. Maharaj once again came into my life at Christmas time. It wasn't at a Christmas party. I'd stopped attending those long ago, but some were altogether more poignant. Holding a bag of Indian takeaway, I pushed open the door and came face to face with him. He was holding his umbrella stiffly against the rain. He looked down at the bag. "Chicken korma," he said. I nodded, unable to get any words out. "You heard about Mr. Patel?" he said. I nodded again. "A shame. Made it into his 90s, though. Entresto, eh? Wonder drug."
You've fallen behind. There are better cardioprotective

therapies now," he said, smiling. I bit back a retort about therapy. How have you been?" "I made a mistake," he said. "I've regretted it every day for 10 years. I understand if you never want to see me again, if you've moved on. But if there's still a chance for us, if there's a chance for me to be myself again, I have to try. Better late than never." "And your parents?" I said. My heart pounded in my throat. "They're dead," he replied. "I don't know how a relationship blooms again after years of neglect. Once we'd grown something pure and full of life, carefully watered and treasured like the most precious thing we owned. When it was cut down at the stem, its gentle, tentative growth faltered. But I knew the roots remained, and I quickly began to feel, more fervently than before, that this was the man I loved, the man I needed most. I was even willing to forget that he'd waited for his parents to die before coming back to me. Love in our 50s felt different than it had the previous decade. We quickly settled back into old familiar patterns, yes, but Ravi's duties as chief medical officer took up much of his time. Where I had started to shed responsibility as an aging physician, he took it upon himself to bear more duties. Many a night was interrupted by a hospital emergency or some matter that needed his urgent attention, and the gray in his whiskers started to outnumber the black. He began to tell me that he missed working with patients. He was tired of this distant bird's-eye view of the hospital. Nevertheless, times were good, and we basked in the sunny freedom of a normal relationship. The days of cautious hand-holding were gone. Ravi's wealth had ballooned with his dual salaries from both the public and private sectors, and on the rare occasions he took time away from work, we jetted off to every corner of the world with first-class seats and the most extravagant hotels. We decided we were too old to attend Pride, instead watching it on the BBC, but quickly changed our minds when we saw geriatric couples, much more decrepit than us, gallivanting with the best of them. All was well, until the call came. "Ravi?" I saw his face fall as he put the phone down. "I've been offered a job," he said. "Director of cardiology at Hedwin Hospital in Kashmir." "Kashmir?" I said. "Yes," he replied. "I'll come with you. We'll keep going. We'll live the same life." "We can't. It's Kashmir. We have to go back to hiding it all." A silence stretched for eternity. "I'll do that for you," I said. I waited for him to pull it out, roots, stem, and all. I waited for the rhythm to end. "No," he said. "I can't do it again. We're not hiding who we are to fit society because we're afraid of what people think or what they might do. This is it. I want to hold your hand in public. I want to kiss you without being stared at. I want to get married and adopt a child and raise that child with you so that when we're gone, there's someone else who will share our kindness and spread it the way we do. I don't care where we go. That's all I want." I must have looked at him with the most incredulous expression, because he burst out laughing and pulled me into an embrace. His breath was warm against my neck. His mustache tickled my cheek. "I won't let you go this time," he said. "I can't." For all his expertise in cardiology, the esteemed Dr. Maharaj took 56 years to qualify as a specialist in the heart. Again, that was The Heart Specialist by Shivayong Mukherjee. This story is from a Readsy Prompts contest. The title is Muscle Memory, and it was shortlisted as a contest winner. The author, Elizabeth Hoban, was writing in response to the prompt, "Write a story where two characters talk around an important subject without ever mentioning it directly." So here we go, Muscle Memory. It was the kind of quiet you only notice in high-end department stores on weekday afternoons, with its low lighting, plush-carpeted floors, and overhead speakers playing a song you used to love. Most of the items were well out of Madeline's price range, but this was the store the engaged couple had chosen for their gift registry. The wedding invite was from an old college friend who was 7 months pregnant and marrying her longtime boyfriend. Madeline was excited for her friend, but only agreed to attend if she didn't have to be in the wedding party. Her friend, like anyone with a heart, of course understood.
She just seemed thrilled that Madeline would be joining them on their special day. In front of a display of porcelain serving bowls, Madeline hovered one hand absently over the edge of a cream-colored dish with delicate silver trim. It was elegant and timeless, neutral, just like the card she'd picked out along with her ambivalence about attending. She'd not been to a wedding or any other formal event in forever. She selected the bowl and was about to turn down the next aisle when she saw him. Mark. It took her longer than it should have to recognize him. For starters, the beard was new, or maybe not new, maybe just unfamiliar after so much time. His hair was shorter than she remembered, with the debut of gray at his temples. Mark was studying a box of wine glasses, brow furrowed like he was trying to solve something way more complicated than stemware. Madeline froze, heart stumbling. She ducked slightly, as if crouching by a display of silver candle holders could not only hide her, but somehow erase the last decade of her life. But even before she could pivot the other way, she knew. Mark had seen her, too. There was a moment, suspended and electric, where she waited to see if he would walk away. He didn't. What the hell was Mark doing shopping in this store anyway? Mark hated shopping with a passion. A gift for a woman? Shit. She quickly reversed her stance, returned the serving bowl to where she found it. The gift could wait till another day. Her legs moved on instinct, wild and unthinking, like a newly born fawn, until she stood outside beneath the waning October sun. Her hands were trembling. Madeline knew she was being ridiculous. She didn't want to see him, not really. But she knew she had to, otherwise she'd regret being so juvenile. Last she'd heard, he was in Lisbon. They'd been married, and she had enough regrets when it came to Mark. So she stood by her car, pretending to search for her car keys in her purse, knowing they were in her jacket pocket. She played a guessing game with the items she fingered and waited for the sliding doors to open like parting stage curtains. When he came out, he carried a small rectangle box wrapped in gold paper and adorned with a white bow. He didn't look surprised to find her waiting there. Mark was still so handsome in his suit with those broad shoulders and naturally tanned skin. As he approached, he loosened his tie the way he'd done so often over their time together. She found it sexy, even just then. "Hey, Mads," he said, stopping a few feet away. The way he said her nickname, it stirred something. She didn't hate it. He was the only one who ever called her that, and it rolled off his tongue just as it had 16 years ago when they first started dating. His voice was quieter than she remembered, or maybe it was just tired, not unlike her own. "Hi." Instinctively, her arms folded across her chest, a shield across her heart, she supposed. They stood like that for a beat too long, two people stitched together by years of unraveling. "You look great. How have you been?" he said. Madeline laughed uncomfortably, adjusting her yoga outfit, aware she'd put on a few pounds over the years. She knew he was being nice. She had just come from the gym, her hair in a tousled mess atop her head, and she wasn't wearing a stitch of makeup. "Oh, stop, I look terrible, but all in all, I've been doing pretty good." She looked into his blue eyes for the first time since they'd first spotted each other. "How about you, is the question. I've heard you moved to Portugal." "Spain, and it was just a year sabbatical, teaching a polytech course at University of Barcelona. I really loved it there. Would consider retiring there, maybe someday. But I missed my motherland, mother tongue, and my mother. She's not doing well." "I'm sorry to hear that. She was always so sweet. Please tell her I said hello." Perhaps the wrapped gift was for his mother. It wasn't. Why did she care? "Mom always loved you, but you know that. It was tough on her, too. Although not even near as. Bailey died." Madeline was stymied when that escaped her mouth. Why had she just blurted it out like that? "Oh, Mads, I'm so sorry. I know how much you loved Bailey. I loved him, too. I was so angry at first, but I missed him, you know, after I'd left. I always thought, well, at least Mads has Bailey." She cut him off. "He was up there, almost 14, and labs are known for hip issues." Her estranged husband was 2 feet away, close enough that she caught a faint scent of his same familiar aftershave. Yet he may as well have still been in Spain. She wanted to run away as fast as she could, and run to him at the same time. He must have read her expression, as always. "Hey, I have a little time to kill.
There's a new coffee shop just a block from here. Want to join me for old times? Well, I don't drink coffee, remember? She smiled and rolled her eyes. Damn, that's right, of course, I remember. He held up his hands as if she was pointing a gun at him. Tea, 2 bags, 2 sugars, and a drop of honey. He held up the gift for a split second. She thought he was going to hand it to her. Come on, I'll just put this in my car and we can walk. I can't. But he was already headed towards his vehicle a few spaces away. What can it hurt? After thinking that, she realized a whole lot. It could open old wounds that hadn't even scarred yet, even after so many long, lonely years. Ready? And just like they'd never been apart, he took her arm in his and together they walked side by side. She'd always heard parallel talk was the best way to converse in awkward situations because you weren't forced to have eye contact, like parent and teen driving together side by side, or couples sitting side by side on a therapy couch. They fell in stride as always, his long legs slowing just a bit for her to keep up at a comfortable pace. Are you still teaching at Princeton? She had no idea what he'd been doing since the last time they'd seen each other. She didn't really want to know. It was too painful. But maybe they could have this sort of relationship when in the rare event they ran into each other again, it would be far less uncomfortable. They could be acquaintances, people who knew some of the same people. That was good enough. Yep, actually, I just made department chair. Mr. Manzi finally retired. You mean Hansy Manzi? I had him when I was a student there. He has to be 110 by now. How he survived the #MeToo movement is beyond me. Private Ivy League institution, I guess. His Parkinson's got pretty bad and he actually became more pleasant to be around. So, as academia does have those bumpy rugs hard to walk on with so much shoved under them, they left him alone. Not so easy to get away with nonsense like that these days. Better yet, get tenure. They continued their superficial banter until they reached the coffee shop. A bell rang when they entered. This made Madeline smile nostalgically for some reason. The place was empty aside from a well-dressed woman on a laptop by the window and a reedy teenager scrolling through his phone at the counter. Mark chose a corner booth, and he went to the counter to order their drinks. Steaming mugs between them, Mark said, "So, are you still painting?" Madeline gave a small, polite smile. I still dabble, but there are so many unfinished canvases I'll never be able to return to. Better yet, even look at again. It's hard to find inspiration. Her voice trailed off. Madeline was beginning to believe this interlude was a mistake. It was like a slow simmer for years was trying to boil its way to the surface, and she was doing everything in her power to tamp it down, but she just made a crack in the veneer. How about your science fiction novel? Ever finish that? Madeline tucked a loose tendril of escaping curl behind her ear. No, that fell the wayside like a lot of my dreams. He looked away momentarily. She studied his angled profile for a moment. He looked sad, but trying hard to hold it together. She knew it was her turn to break the ice. Has anyone ever told you your face would look good on a coin? They both laughed, and it came so naturally. I'll take that as a compliment. After a pause, Madeline said, You do look different. Different how? She shrugged. Bearded, older. He smiled, but it didn't reach his eyes. Yeah, well, that'll happen. No, I mean in a good way. Like you've grown, matured, very professional. Let's face it, we met as college seniors and married a few years later. We're now, what, going on 37? We're both older, but I guess you seem better, more settled. Madeline knew he was clearly much more stable than she was. But she resigned herself long ago that she would never be completely happy again. She was careful to keep her tone light. If her mind went to that day 6 years ago, she'd never get out of that booth. Mark broke the silence. I try every day to be the best I can be. I was selfish and hurtful, and I have never been brave enough to apologize to you. I'm so sorry. She didn't ask what he was sorry for. She didn't need to. I'm sorry, too. I have had time to process at least some of our mistakes, our losses. I've had more therapy than a serial killer, for fuck's sake. And I come to the same conclusion every time, too. I was selfish, even greedy. There's this part of me that feels like it's the devil's version of Gift of the Magi. Looking at him just then, Madeline could see the years in him,
the weight of them, the scar tissue that didn't show. I get it. I sometimes wake up from a sweat-drenched nightmare, calling out, clutching the air. Mark raked his fingers through his dark, thick hair. I keep coming back to that same question. What would we have done differently? We did what all upwardly mobile couples did. We wanted a bigger house, a better neighborhood, and schools to raise kids. We followed the rules of society. Would something else have befallen us had you not gotten that professorship, or I'd gotten the art apprenticeship in France? If we'd stayed in that tiny apartment in Trenton with the cheap rent and the cockroaches smarter than we were? Even after you got pregnant, just lived simpler lives in our late 20s and stayed right there, just the three of us? Why couldn't I be satisfied with that? Nope, I needed that goddamn house on Country Club Lane with its built-in pool. Hey, hey, stop beating yourself up. That month of house shopping, we'd made a deal. I'd give anything in the world to change my end of that deal. I barely had time to enjoy the damn pool anyway. Too busy making money so we could have a life that afforded us everything. And in the end, it got us nothing. Mark's hand slammed the table and it rattled their cups, and the barista glanced in their direction, concerned. Mark waved it off with an apology. Then, to her surprise, he started to weep. Tears rolled down his face, and he used the sleeve of his Italian linen dress shirt. I am so sorry I just left. I ran because I was a coward. I couldn't deal with your pain because I was hurting so badly. The guilt was unbearable. Madeline felt a lump in her throat, but swallowed it back down. She hadn't seen Mark cry once throughout that whole ordeal. Not a tear shed. She was tears on tap for nearly a year. And, interestingly, here was Mark blaming himself, when in reality it was more on her. She took her estranged husband's hand in hers. Listen, Mark, I was the one who insisted on getting a puppy. As much as I wanted to blame Bailey, he was a lab, a water dog. How could we have known? We lived near the ninth hole of a golf course. Remember the first night in the new home when we christened that hole? Well, when you put it that way, it sounds so very romantic. She couldn't help but laugh and roll her eyes again. All the same movements and machinations as if they'd never been apart. Well, it was that same ninth hole that sent that damn golf ball into the pool that Bailey had no choice but to bound in after, and, well, it was inevitable he'd be followed by... She almost said it. She almost said his little name. Just his name. But she didn't. Instead, she watched the way Mark held his cup, the way his thumb circled the rim absently, just like he used to when he was trying not to say something. Their mutual grief that never aged. Madeline wondered why the moments we want to keep, to hold dear, dwindle, yet those memories we want to forget stay with us forever, sometimes daily. They'd sat there for over an hour. Their conversation eventually meandered back to safety. Mark paid, and as always, he walked her from the coffee shop, opening the door for her, and then placing his arm along the small of her back as they made their way back to the store parking lot. Both of them moving in silence, and momentarily, they were just Madeline and Mark again. At her car, her curiosity got the better of her. "So what's with the wrapped gift? Are you seeing someone?" She really wanted him to be happy, so why did she pray that he said no? Seemingly relieved at the change of subject, Mark said, "No, still single. You remember Jack from Delta Phi? He's marrying Jenny. You may remember her from your art classes. Well, they're getting married next Saturday, and I was invited." Madeline leaned against her car door. "Well, isn't that a fine plot twist? I'm invited to that wedding, too. That's why I was in the store. I didn't even know they knew each other." "They met in grad school years later. What a coincidence." He shook his head and smiled. "Well, I hope you saved me a dance." Madeline couldn't help but giggle. "You hate dancing." To her shock, he grabbed her around the waist and pretended to reenact a tango, clumsy but adorable. "Because I suck at it, but I did pick up a few smooth moves in Spain." Still laughing, she took out her car keys, and he opened her door. Her hand moved without thinking, resting lightly on his shoulder. She could feel the tremble in him. Madeline desperately needed to remember who they once were before that day. The joy, the laughter, the dancing, a time before the greed, the country club, the pool, before their shining light went out at just 5 years old. The day they believed the world had swallowed them whole. Maybe this was the only path to healing.
Like everything else in life, completely out of anyone's control, they found each other again because of someone else's love. The final story in our remaining minutes here on WHRO's Short Story Hour is called Myths by Stephanie Kay. Kay is from Ohio and was responding to a Readsy prompt that said, "Set your story in a confectionery shop." The setting is Paris, France, so please excuse my pronunciation of some French phrases. Here now is Myths. Everything assumes such an immense quality when you are a child. You are a seed amongst the trees, waiting, waiting, waiting for the soil and the sun to open you up, to release you from the feeling of smallness. And in that smallness rests another seed, one of fear or something like it, a lack of agency and hopelessness. My parents were trees, especially my father. Every morning as he would get ready to head into the confiserie, I would sit on the edge of the tub and watch him shave. To this day I cannot feel cold without the sour, soapy smell of shaving cream filling my lungs, an association unbent by time and experience. He had this way of making everything he did seem so big, so important. And my mother, she had this way of approaching everything with a preternatural speed. She had a reputation of being the best confiseur in northern France, but her inborn modesty kept her from accepting any compliment. She broke so easily, at least that's what my father would have come to say, yet she stood the tallest despite the weather. The first 8 years of my life were relatively soundless. My parents used to rise together at the faintest hint of dawn and sip coffee, mother with a novel and father with Les Parisiennes, occasionally locking eyes as if to say, "Mon Dieu, je t'aime tellement." I would watch this from the thin crack of my bedroom door and inhale their light as if to retain it forever, not knowing that it was a fruitless task, for soon after my 9th birthday there was no light left, only rough blue darkness that filled my lungs like fiberglass. My parents' confiserie was among the oldest in old Paris, inherited, as it were, from my namesake, Grand-Père Julien, my father's father. It was said that I was born in the shop, my mother heaving me out of her among the almonds and fruits and sugars. It was just the first of many family myths that I had learned to entertain and then quickly dismiss. Julien, you are part sugar. In any case, I grew up there. If I wasn't in school or at home, I was sitting at one of the few tables that lined the windows of the shop, eating raspberry gooey malves and reading. My mother spent most of her days in the kitchen, whipping and whisking and slicing, stopping only to deliver trays of fresh sweets to my father, who would arrange them in the cases with admirable precision. She might pause briefly to kiss him or to ensure that I was keeping up with my studies. All she had to do was raise a brow if I met her gaze. My father would tend to the patrons. That was what he did best. He never seemed to tire of boxing up tête-à-tête de chocolat and placing Suzettes in children's palms and chatting with the regulars over le chocolat chaud. Occasionally, he would have me help fill larger orders, paying me with another gooey mauve. He would wink at me as if to say, "Don't tell your mother." I smiled then because I thought that would be the first and only secret between us. It wasn't. I wish I could go back and erase that smile off my sticky face, as if to tell him that I wanted no part of it, any of it, the gooey mauves and his drinking and his women. Right now, imagine the sound of your most favorite song ending forever. This leads me to the second family myth, love is always enough. Sometimes I think about what would have been different about my life had I kept believing that, instead of being a child who realized that his parents manufactured false truths right before his two trusting eyes. The first time I heard my mother weep because of my father, right now imagine the sensation of coughing up a knife, I was an inch shy of 9 and learning long division. Irony tastes no different to me than my mother's pastis de manure, hard and black and terrifying. Which brings me to the third family myth, sugar is always sweet. I just sat at my rickety table and pressed my pencil so hard into my notebook as if to signal to them that my little world had been reduced to making sense of problems that could not be solved. Yet she continued to cry, and eventually he would leave, only to stumble home at the smallest hour of night smelling of something I wouldn't come to recognize until I was much older. Sex and regret and more sex.
Sometimes I wish I could have leveraged my smallness to my advantage. When you are small, you have more power to augment your reality than you know. I would have shrunken myself into the tiniest common denominator and crept into my mother's cocons, breathing in their musky sweet smell and breathing out my parents' old light, dead and yellow and broken. Or I would have made myself small enough to rest my head on her cousins de Lyon, tiny teal cushions that could have carried me into sleep instead of leading me from it. Right now, imagine the darkest of dark things clawing at you, leaving bloody lines down your back. The back door of our kitchen led to a mezzanine de papier. Sometimes, when either their yelling or their silence became too much, I would click open the doorknob. Right now, imagine the sound your heart might make if it woke up after a 1,000-year sleep. And Madame Laurent would say, "Bonjour, Julien," in a way that my mother never did, and she would tousle my hair and show me her newest calligraphy sets. By the time I was 16, she had stopped pretending that I was a boy, but I hadn't. I think about the sweetness of Madame's mouth, and how I wish I had captured it in a confection, though I wouldn't have called it Madame's mouth, but rather love or something like it. I think about my parents' bitter tongues, and how I wish I had captured them in a confection, if only so they could know what it was like for me as a boy to be deceived and subsequently disappointed, ill. I don't know what I would have called it, though. Sometimes there are no words, just feelings. Sometimes I think about my daughter's smallness and if she ever wishes to be a tree. And how I hope she doesn't view me as a tree, because that is such a thing to live up to. Damn near indestructible and also so fragile. Right now, imagine your mother's smallest voice and how sometimes it sounds like branches cracking, but other times it sounds like nothing. Everything assumes such a small quality when you are approaching death. You are a tree among the seeds, waiting, waiting, waiting for the soil and the sun to dry you up, to release you from the feeling of immensity. And in that smallness rests another seed, one of calm or something like it, an abundance of agency and hope. So that is our story, Myths. That's all for today's edition of the WHRO Voice Short Story Hour, heard this time every Tuesday, with rebroadcasts at 7 p.m. and on Saturday at noon. 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I've been reading today from Readsy's Prompted magazine. 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